0: And should I do it?
1: That's something that comes up a lot, Malia, and it's funny that most students or most tenants don't really understand its value, and they don't usually schedule those because they're just sort of like, well, isn't the landlord going to do an inspection after I move out? What's the point? So the point is it gives the tenant an opportunity to go through with the landlord and understand things that the landlord can see just right off the bat that the tenant could be charged for out of their deposit. So it's not a guarantee that they won't be charged for something. So for example, when they're coming through, obviously the tenants are still living there and there's furniture there and there's pictures up on the wall. So let's say there's furniture over a really bad stain or damage on the carpet that the landlord can't see. And then when everything's out, all of a sudden it becomes clear that the carpet needs to be replaced. In that situation, a pre-move out inspection is not going to prevent a landlord from charging the tenant for the carpet if it was for something they couldn't see. But it gives the landlord and the tenant the opportunity for the landlord to point out things and mention, make sure you do this. I'm clean under the hood, above the stove, and talk about potentially pre-existing things. So what I see is a lot of tenants when they move in, and if they do a move-in condition report, which we'll talk about later, they turn that into the landlord, and that's to document situation. That's to document that things existed at the time that they moved in that they weren't responsible for, that the tenant wasn't responsible for. But what a lot of tenants think is that the landlord looks at those and then maybe makes a list and mental note to self, that needs to be addressed or repaired, or make sure we don't charge the tenant for that at the end. But these landlords, with the exception of some that are independent, if they're renting from a property management company, these landlords have a lot of different units that they're turning over at the same time. So they don't always remember or have a list ready of everything that might have been pre-existing. So having that pre-move out inspection is a really good chance to remind the landlord of something. And hopefully then the tenant doesn't get charged for it later, but it could still happen and you deal with it later. But it's that opportunity to just touch base and make sure the landlord and the tenant are kind of on the same page as far as what the expectations are for the move out. The landlords will usually send a move out package, which tells the tenant, hey, make sure it's clean, make sure there's no damage, make sure there's this or that. But reading something on paper is not quite the same point of view as when you're with the landlord in person and they can point something out and what their expectations are. So I highly encourage the tenants to take advantage of that. The landlord has to offer it by law. The tenant does not have to accept the offer to do that. If the tenant declines to do that pre-move out inspection, then the landlord doesn't do it. But if the tenant wants to do it, the landlord has to do it. But obviously, some of these landlords are pretty busy, so scheduling it as soon as possible, if they haven't done so already, is really important.
2: Yeah, for a follow-up question on that, is that if you're like in the pre-inspection and then your landlord finds something that is wrong and you don't know if you can like fix it in time, is there something that you can do where you like talk to your roommates, or is it just like if there's a charge in your room, all the tenants have to get charged for the thing that's wrong?
1: So, if you're talking about a situation where everybody is on one lease, then the clause in there that's called joint and several, which we get a lot of questions about, is what says, yeah, if something happened in my room and it's going to cost us to repair it because I can't fix it on my own, then yep, everybody's going to have to basically take the hit. So, it's going to come out of the general deposit funds. The landlord isn't going to just take it out of Robin's share of deposit. It's going to come off the top of the whole deposit fund that the landlord holds. As between roommates, sometimes when they see the move out, the reconciliation of the deposit, and they can tell, oh, that was in Robin's room, so whatever deposit we get back, we kind of need to take that off, and Robin is going to be responsible for that. So, in other words, they wouldn't necessarily just divide it equally of whatever deposit return there is. And sometimes there's no deposit return, and maybe a big reason is because I did something in my room that kind of cost it a big part of it. So that's kind of between roommates to sort out later.
2: Okay, so we already did the pre-inspection stuff, but now we're having to clean up the apartment to get ready to leave. But like my roommates are not cooperating. Is there any advice on what I should do?
1: In these situations where we've got, multiple people, usually if there's just two people, it's not so bad. But when there's multiple people, and they've got different ideas about what do we do at move out? Some might feel, well, let's just clean it. We'll just spend 3 days cleaning it. Others may have gone through this before and they're like, we can spend 5 days cleaning it and we're still going to get charged, a professional cleaning fee. And in some cases with some landlords, that's true. The rule of thumb is that they're supposed to leave it in the condition that they received it. And that tends to be subjective between landlords and tenants. And what I mean by that is landlords, when they hire the professional companies, they come through and not only do they clean it, but those annoying water spots that we get, like on the faucets or on the shower doors, if you've got those sliders, professional cleaners have really amazing chemicals that can get all that stuff off pretty quickly. And most average, tenant does, or tenants don't have those kinds of cleaning supplies because they don't need them, they don't want to use them. So a tenant might clean it, but soap scum or any kind of rust staining from water that may have kind of leaked out a little bit, hard water spots, the grease that does collect, under the hood that's above the stove, all the little detail stuff. The mildew that tends to collect in the refrigerator, like in that rubber seal that goes around, those are things that your average tenant misses. They're not looking for that stuff. They're just looking like, oh yeah, the floor looks clean. It's not sticky. There's no debris on it. The counters are clean, not sticky. The stove, looks good. But that's not necessarily move-in clean. So when the cleaning people come and they're trying to get an apartment ready for the next tenant, there's cleaning it, and then there's move-in clean, and they are two different standards. So where I see sometimes that tenants kind of get in conflict with each other is somebody wants to just clean it without understanding that eye to detail level of clean, and other roommates might feel like, well, it's going to be easier if we just clean it, and hire somebody to do it because we're going to get charged anyway, no matter what we do, and there is some truth in that, but some students I have found, they either worked for professional cleaners, either in the summer jobs or maybe they've got a parent that has a cleaning company. And so they've got the devices, they've got the tools, they've got the chemicals to be able to do it. So if they've kind of got that familiarity with what it means to do a move-in clean, then I support them, doing their best efforts to do it on their own. But if they don't, and they're just thinking, well, we're just going to get our moms in there, and we're going to scrub really hard that weekend when we're supposed to move out, they're probably going to miss some details, and they're probably going to end up paying for professional cleaners that the landlord's going to hire anyway. Coming to that decision about do we, bite the bullet now and hire a company now, to clean it as we're moving out, or do our best, and then, the property company is going to do whatever they're going to do. It's definitely going to cost more when they have the professional company that has to go through that does a heavy clean versus a light clean.
2: Is there any tips on like how students can make sure they like do that deep clean, like kind of guide, or is there just like certain areas that like you keep hearing that people miss?
1: Right. So I'm not aware of a particular guide as far as those things to pay attention to, but that's why a pre-move out inspection is really good with the landlord to kind of ask about those detail things. But with AI and everything, I wouldn't be surprised if they plug into something in ChatGPT and go, what does move-in clean mean? And it comes up with a list of things that they need to make sure that they're paying attention to, in addition to making sure that the floors and the counters and the refrigerator, are all wiped down and the carpets are vacuumed and professionally cleaned or, as cleaned as they can be. But there's no particular list. There are various lists that do talk about the difference between damage and wear and tear. And the Community Housing Office has a publication that's called the Success Guide, and you can find it online. And they've got a really good one page breaking it down into an example of what's wear and tear and what's damage. And one easy example is let's say the light bulb burns out in a bathroom. And there are some landlords that charge for this, but it's inappropriate, and then the tenants could fight it. But if a landlord charges for a burned out light bulb, that's wear and tear. If the landlord charges because the light bulb's missing, that's considered damage, meaning maybe the student or maybe the tenant, took the light bulb with them for their next place because they needed a light bulb and it wasn't dead. And so, now we have to replace the light bulb. But if the light bulb is dead, that's wear and tear. That's the light bulb living its full life. Carpet, this one comes up a lot. Carpet patterns. So if you notice, there are certain patterns if you have carpet in your unit where everybody walks and the carpet is not as fresh and crisp as it is maybe in areas underneath furniture where it doesn't get walked on. So the lack of the fresh and crisp carpet, that's wear and tear. But the dirt that was transferred from people's feet or shoes into those areas is not wear and tear. So that would be something the tenant's responsible to get out of the carpet. But they obviously can't restore carpet to looking, fresh and crisp again. So there are different guides and publications out there that talk about kind of giving an idea. There's no bright line definition of what's wear and tear other than something that, with reasonable use and wear, it's gonna happen. It definitely gets into points of battle between landlords and tenants, but probably familiarizing themselves with any kind of list that they can find out there that talks about it would give them a really good idea of this is wear and tear, this is damage.
2: So our roommates and I finally talked about it and discussed, and we do want to hire a professional cleaner. Are there any tips on how to find one, and then what to do when they get into the apartment to start cleaning?
1: I would say hire somebody that either you can get a referral or a recommendation from. So sometimes some landlords have certain companies that they trust their work and they know that if they clean it, it's going to be fine. But you're not stuck. So even if a landlord says in their lease, you have to hire such and such cleaning company, you don't. That's just going to be that if you do and you produce the receipt for it, then the landlord knows, okay, we're good. But you're not stuck with that particular company. You can hire whatever company you want. Now, not every company has a website. A lot of professional cleaners are small businesses. And so maybe if you can get a referral from any other, friends that you know that use somebody, that would be great. Otherwise, you can look online and see if anything comes up as far as reviews or if they do have a website. The one thing I would avoid is hiring somebody off of Craigslist, and I'll tell you a story about that one. So Craigslist used to be a great source for reliable, services or people in the community that were looking to sell something before Facebook Marketplace came along. But Craigslist still exists, and there are still people that use it because they don't like social media and Facebook. The problem is a lot of fly-by-night, and I'm going to use the term loosely, businesses will post on Craigslist because they don't have websites because they're not legit. They don't post on Facebook, or maybe they might post on Facebook, but then that kind of leaves some sort of footprint if you're able to sort of see, like they've got a page or something, right? So it's really easy if you're not a legitimate business to post on Craigslist. Does that mean every business that posts on Craigslist is not legit? No, but a lot of groups or people that are not from the area that understand, for example, our seasonal turnover, see it as an amazing opportunity for them, and they'll post in there looking, to find business. And so the story that I've got is there were some tenants, and they hired somebody that they found on Craigslist, and they had them come in basically on the last day that they were going to be moving out. So everybody's gone. All the furniture's gone. There's one roommate left. So he is there and he greets the people as they come to clean and then tells them, okay, just lock the door behind you. He leaves the key on the counter and then he leaves and he leaves them to do their business because he thinks, okay, well, they showed up. That must be good. They were paid in advance. No problem. He leaves. They get the deposit back and they have a pretty significant charge for cleaning. And it was really confusing because they hired this company to come in and do cleaning. And why are we being charged for cleaning? Here's the receipt for the company that we hired. And the landlord was like, well, here's the pictures. Here's what it

0: don't have them close up, you know, on the way out, and then have the last tenant just sort of leave without knowing, did they actually stay and finish the job? So that's my caveat.
1: So let's say that this is already, we've agreed to do like the professional cleaner and stuff, but I'm going to be the first one to leave my apartment. So this cleaner is going to come next week, but I'm already leaving this week. And I want to make sure that, like, you know, everything is fine and I don't get charged. And if there is extra damage before I leave, I don't get charged. Is there like a way to do that to make sure that like I'm protected after like I'm like the first one to leave?
0: So probably in that kind of situation, you've got two different things going on. One, you've got the tenant who might be worried about the big party that the roommates are planning to throw, who are still staying behind because they're going through graduation, and God knows what's going to happen during that party. And so they want to protect themselves from, you know, whatever damage may come from their big blowout party. So all they can really do in that scenario would be, I am going to document. I'm going to take pictures of how the place looked when I left, you know, to the extent that they can, even taking pictures of the absence of something. So we tend to take pictures of, you know, that's damaged, so I'm going to take a picture of that. And that's damaged over there, so I'm going to take a picture of that. But even taking pictures of things that are not damaged have huge value. So whether it's a video or they just take 100 pictures, and that's the way to cover themselves, so that if it all goes down and there is some significant damage that the deposit ends up having to pay for, then that tenant who departed early has that evidence to go, okay, I understand that it came out of our pool of funds, of our deposit, but as between us roommates, I shouldn't be the one that has to pay any of this. So you other roommates, you owe me. You need to reimburse me for what I had to pay towards the damage you guys caused. And so that's one way to approach that. The other situation with that scenario is, you know, not just, okay, they're going to have a party or something potentially happens after they leave, but depending on how it was when they left and how, you know, their own space was, their roommates may end up having to do work that they should have been responsible for. And now the roommates are either having to do it or, you know, that's either getting charged for it. So again, documenting the condition of how it was when they left is the best way to sort of cover themselves to go, well, I understand that I was the first one that left and, you know, you guys had to do some cleaning, but I cleared everything out. So if there was any cleaning left, it was pretty minor cleaning. But that documenting, taking pictures, that's in either scenario the best way that the first outgoing roommate can really protect themselves.
1: But when you were talking about taking pictures of things that like are not damaged, are there like examples that come to mind of things that like, oh, you might not think this might get damaged, but you should take a picture of it anyway?
0: Yeah, so where I see this coming up or where it can be valuable, a landlord may say, well, we had to paint. We had to paint because the wall was scuffed up, so we had to paint. And you're thinking to yourself, there were no scuffs on the wall. There was nothing. I didn't hang anything on my walls. There was no scuffs on the walls. They didn't need to paint my walls. And so taking a picture of the absence of scuffs is, that's where there's value of showing there were no scuffs. But we don't usually think about taking a picture of a nice clean blank wall, because why would we need to take a picture of a nice clean blank wall? Because there's not going to be any charges for it. But that's where I have seen in situations where they sort of accidentally happened to capture something when they were documenting and going, look, there's nothing on that wall. And we could push back on the landlord to go, there was no need to paint. You just, if you wanted to paint, that's fine, but that wasn't because there was damage on the wall that needed to be addressed.
1: If I'm going to be the last one to leave my apartment, maybe for example, what already has happened is that like two roommates have left and one of them has left stuff in like the fridge and then one has left like, you know, maybe a pillow or something behind. There's one to two more roommates that are still like packing up right now. How can I make sure that like I'm the only one that's going to be left with like my, or like I only have to sort out my items instead of making sure I have to sort out like everyone's items when they're gone?
0: There is no way to guarantee that, Malia. There's absolutely, other than just, you know, consideration among roommates, you're going to be the most pissed off roommate because you are going to be left holding the bag as the other 10.

0: clients have done what they thought was good enough and they just wanted to get out of there. And sometimes, it's the common areas that take the hit because it's really hard to really do any kind of deep cleaning of common areas when everybody's still living there. And to the extent that people can, that would be awesome. But I always feel really bad for the last roommates that are left because they're the ones that do have to get the last of the trash out that somebody was kind of, too burned out, too tired, or maybe the dumpster was full and so they didn't know what to do with it, so then they left it. And the best thing I can say is don't be the last roommate to leave. But that sucks then for the person who is the last one. Ideally, there is no last roommate standing. Ideally, at least one or two, or I'm sorry, at least two or three are leaving at the same time and can just kind of go through with their collective eyes, scanning, making sure everything's done. Yep, okay, we're good, we're good, and leave. But more often than not, it's the case where it's just one person. And to them, I say, I'm sorry. What we have seen is that sometimes if that last person is left with considerable work to do, meaning there's a lot of stuff to still dump out, there's a refrigerator that still needs to be emptied and wiped down, in the common areas, and nobody has really done much, I have seen where some of those particular tenants or roommates will take some more of the deposit, meaning like they'll say, I'm going to hold certain funds, like if they're the ones that are in receipt of the deposit on behalf of everybody, I'm going to hold certain funds for me because I had to spend a couple extra hours taking care of things that everybody else was also responsible for. And that can get into conflict where the other roommates who didn't appreciate what the condition was or didn't think that it was that big of a deal go, well, that's not fair. We didn't agree to that. You can't just pay yourself. So potentially, if there is already known in advance that there's going to be one person who's the last one there to make sure that everything gets done and everything gets turned back over to the landlord and, takes that responsibility, that maybe the roommates agree that if they have to spend any time cleaning or clearing out, that, they do get a certain share of the deposit to compensate for their time. To me, that does seem fair, but that's between the roommates to decide.
1: So that was the last question that I had written down, but was there any like last kind of sentiment in regards to like move out or like move in that you feel like you weren't able to address yet or just wanted a last couple words of advice?
0: I want a last couple little words. One, when you move out, go to the post office and do mail forwarding. So that way you won't miss any mail, and you won't have to rely on the new tenants to hold it for you and for you to circle back. It's free, and they will make sure that any mail that's sent to you at that address will then get forwarded to your new address. So that's one. Two, we get a lot of questions about, when the dumpsters get full and there's nowhere to put the trash, well, what are they supposed to do? Or maybe they got their trash in the dumpster, but then they find on their deposit deductions that there was a charge for hauling trash away. And they get confused going, well, what trash was there? All of our trash was in the dumpster. There was nothing in the apartment. There was nothing around the outside of the dumpster. The problem is when those dumpsters get full, and even if you got your trash properly in there, when everybody else comes and they start setting their trash around the outside of the dumpster, Marburg will not pick up that dumpster if there's trash around it, preventing them from getting access. So then the landlords have to go and themselves pick up the trash and haul it away. If they can't fit it in the dumpster, then the landlords have to haul it out. And then Marburg can come in and get the dumpster. But it gets really hard to go, well, whose trash made it in the dumpster and whose didn't? Who was late to the game, basically, and didn't get their trash in early enough? Or maybe which apartment used the whole dumpster for their trash and didn't leave enough room for any of the other tenants. So all the tenants in that apartment complex will then get charged for hauling. So that we hear that a lot. Don't forget to cancel utilities. If you have utilities that are in your name, make sure that you've called those, companies to let them know what day that you're basically out, that you don't need them by. Don't do it too soon if you're going to have, cleaners come through because they might need the hot water or the electric or things like that. If you're moving into a new place, make sure to contact all those utility companies well in advance. Some of them, like Cox, if you're going to do internet, the gas company, they require appointments to be like a couple weeks in advance to be scheduled because they get really busy. So if you're thinking, well, when I move in, then I'll call and have these things turned on, you could be waiting for a couple of weeks without, gas, so you got no hot water, or without internet. And that's a tenant problem if that's a tenant responsibility, in your lease, not a landlord problem.
1: That's my conversation with attorney Robin Unander, legal educator with Associated Students of UCSB. 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I'm Malia Guy with KCSB News. 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

0: I'm Dr. Anthony Lizerwitz, and this is Climate Connections. Many municipalities want to cut carbon pollution and prepare for climate change. But of the nearly 200 local governments in the Cincinnati area, only three have a detailed plan to do so. Van Sullivan is with Green Umbrella, a regional climate collaborative that's working to change that. They say a lack of resources and bandwidth is often to blame. Many towns have a small staff to handle everything from budgets to snow removal. So Green Umbrella created the 25 Communities Project. It provides 25 cities and towns with training, funding, and technical support to cut emissions and prepare for climate impacts.
1: So that the local government doesn't feel like they have to do this work alone.
0: To boost capacity, participating communities can be paired with a student fellow who will work for 3 months to help them advance their goals. And the initiative will bring the communities together so they can share ideas and partner on projects. Sullivan says the goal is to create a collaborative regional network of local governments ready to tackle climate challenges.
1: The issues being faced by the communities are similar, and so it's about not only creating individual plans, but creating a culture of climate planning and collaboration that can move forward for years to come.
0: Climate Connections is produced by the Yale Center for Environmental Communication. To learn more about climate change, visit climateconnections.org.
2: 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My name is Angel. I will once again be taking over for your sports director, Mac, this evening. Alongside me is Aiden and Brandon for today's episode. How are we doing, fellas?
3: Doing really good. Thanks for having me on again, Angel. Appreciate it.
4: I'm doing really good. I'm excited to be on, so I think we should get it started.
2: Yeah, Brandon, this is your first time on, right?
4: Yep, it is.
2: All right, well, let's have a good show. We will start off with talking about last week's set of games. To start, we hosted your Gauchos hosted number one UCLA, and it was not a good outing by the Gauchos. Ended up losing in seven, 15-3 to the Bruins, and they ran away with it to start the game. Number one overall draft prospect, Roch Chulowski, hit a two-run home run to start the game. And UCLA got on base, I believe it was seven straight times. I think it was their eighth man who couldn't reach on base, and that broke their streak. But it was just not good for the Gauchos. UCLA ran away with it in the first, and Gauchos just could not catch up. Aiden, we'll start with you. Obviously, it was not a good game, but do you think that this is reflective on the Gauchos as a whole, or was this just a little bump in the road and you can kind of brush it off?
3: You know, Angel, yeah. I mean, that game was a real bummer. You know, we had high hopes coming in. We were able to shut them out at their own place at Jackie Robinson Stadium back in April. And you know, it was a hard loss. You know, the first two batters in, it was 2-0. Early in the game, it already seemed, you know, it was over. So the thing is about that, you know, we lost big, but the next series out, last series, they played Bakersfield and they were able to sweep them. Not only sweep them, they are able to produce 41 runs in three games and only gave up 13. So they outscored their opponents by a huge margin. The bats were out. You know, it kind of seemed like that, you know, they were letting out their frustration almost in that series, you know, off the bats. You know, they're really motivated to do as best as they can. So to answer your question, I think it's a little bump in the road. I don't think it reflects them as an organization. And flex how their play is. You know, I still think, you know, we did tie the season series of UCLA 1-1. And the most important thing now is just to win out the rest of our games. We have Sun coming up. We have Riverside coming up, both Big West rivals. Those are the matchups that we do need to win.
2: Brandon?
4: I mean, personally for me, first inning, you had, five runs given up. It seems pretty unlikely that the Gauchos were going to win from there. But I think the one takeaway I had was that how it kind of drastically affected our overall earned run average. So, for instance, Sunday, April 26th, we had the number one ERA in the country, 3.09. Past Tuesday's game, we dropped all the way down to fourth, and I think we are currently fourth with a 3.4 ERA. So that's kind of something I was bothered by, just kind of affected our whole team ERA as a whole. But I agree with Aiden. I do believe it's a little bump in the road. Probably, I think they thought that they could beat him once again because they already shut them out the first time. But, it's okay. We tied the series, and they bounced back, I think, in a great showing this past weekend. Huge, huge showings of offense. So, I agree.
3: Yeah, it was fun to have that ERA at a 3.09. This is obviously, sub 3.2, for weeks and weeks and weeks coming. We had that first place ERA spot for a while. And UCLA, when we played them at the time, they were third at a 3.22. So it does sting a little bit to lose that lead, but, still having Flora in the bullpen and still playing how they did against Bakersfield, they were able to come out and show the strong, dominant pitching staff that they have.
4: Mm-hmm. And I think now, actually, UCLA ranks first in the whole country with a 3.30 ERA. So they went up.
3: Yeah, definitely helped with that three-run game against UCSB. Limiting that offense to three runs is, and then dropping 15 is, it's going to benefit them in every way. Mm-hmm.
2: Yeah, I completely agree. I personally, this doesn't really reflect poorly on the Gauchos. It's obviously looked at as a very bad game, and it did hurt them in the RPI rankings. They were kind of on the cusp of being a top 25 team in the USA Today's coaches poll. They were going in receiving votes. They were hypothetically the 28th team in the nation, and after that they lost all of their votes, but after the sweep to Bakersfield they're now back up to 31st in RPI and I believe 31st in USA Today's coaches poll. They are receiving votes. I believe they have three, so it's looking like especially after that Bakersfield game, if the Gauchos can win out, they could be in a good spot to get a 2 seed in the NCAA field of 64, but they would have to win the Big West Championship. And if they don't, they might get a 3 seed as an at-large bid, but Bakersfield is a very low quad four team. So is CSUN and Riverside. The only team that could really help with RPI is when we host Cal Baptist next Monday. And I kind of want to transition into that. So as of recording, it is Tuesday, May 5th. You all on the listening on air will hear this Wednesday, May 6th. But today we are playing Pepperdine, and they are, I believe, in the lower hundreds, maybe even towards the top of the 200s in RPI. So this game won't really help our chances in getting back up to a potential 2 seed spot. But obviously the Big West games are huge in terms of conference. We have 8 games left in the season, and I just want to get your guys' thoughts. Brandon, we'll start with you on where you think these Gauchos can potentially end up, especially with a CSUN team who's trying to battle to get that 4 or 5 play-in spot in the Big West, and Cal Baptist, who's trying to fight for a 3, even potentially a 2 seed if they win their conference championship.
4: Yeah, I mean, you know, like just looking at their record, regardless, you can say, oh, you know, Santa Barbara should win this. They should win CSUN. They should win UCR. Cal Baptist, they're pretty good. But, you know, baseball is a hard sport. And we should have won earlier in the season against Davis and Hawaii. But I think we dropped the series to them. So, you know, I mean, I'm pretty confident about CSUN. Tonight at Pepperdine, I'm really confident we could beat them. But the CSUN games, I mean, you know, maybe, hopefully, sweep. But, you know, you can never count out anyone. I mean, they could drop a game. Ideally, you want them to win out. Riverside, same thing. You want them to win out. The only real, as you were saying, challenge or that could benefit our RPI would be against Cal Baptist next Monday. But other than that, I mean, I don't know. I have a really good feeling that the Gauchos can win out. Maybe if we're realistically thinking, they hopefully wouldn't drop one. But, you know, hopefully they'll win out.
3: Yeah, I think that, you know, CSUN has not beaten the Gauchos since 2023. So it's been seven games.
2: I did not know that.
4: I did not know that either.
3: Yeah. Yeah, so it's, you know, going into that series, you know, it kind of seems like, you know, it's still a new year. CSUN is competing, but it kind of seems like they do have them figured out. And we'll have Flora going that Friday, I believe. And, you know, we did play California Baptist. We scored a lot of runs early. We scored runs late. They put up a 6-spot late, but we were still able to maintain them. I believe we won that game. It was about 11-6.
2: Yeah.
3: 13-6.
2: 11-6.
3: 11-6. So I definitely think we could win those 4 games. It would definitely be disappointing to drop one of those games against CSUN, but I really do think that they'll bring out the brooms in that series. You know, California Baptist, like I said, you know, they're a very good ball club, you know, very good organization, but I still think UCSB can win out that day. And then we get over to Riverside. We start I believe May 14th, Thursday, 4:35 p.m. That series will end on a Saturday, which isn't usual. Anyways, I do believe that they'll win out that series. Riverside sitting at 9-15 are currently last in the Big West. 9-15 against overall Big West teams. 14-32 overall. Record, not including Big West, away as well. You know, they're 5-16. So, and the Gauchos have a great home record. I believe it was 17 wins at home and 8 losses. Either way, I do believe that the Gauchos can really win the rest of the games. I mean, I wouldn't be surprised if we did lose one because they are humans against CSUN, but that's about it. I do believe that, and I do believe today as they're playing right now against Pepperdine, I do believe that they're going to win out today. Angel and I earlier went over to pick up T-shirts, Isla Vista T-shirts that they're giving out, and saw a little bit of practice before the game, and then they looked good, and I do believe that today they're going to win, adding to their season total.
2: Mm-hmm. Yeah, Pepperdine isn't the best of teams. They're doing really good in the WCC, but they just aren't good when it comes to non-conference opponents. But granted, they have had a really rough schedule. But I think the Gauchos can get it done, but just looking – at the slate of games coming up, you have, or not the slate of games coming up, but looking at the Big West as a whole, you have Cal Poly in first, and the Gauchos are about a game and a half behind them, and 2 games out from the Gauchos is UC San Diego. So it's going to be kind of interesting to see how the Big West short sort of unfolds. Luckily for the Gauchos, they are facing, as mentioned, you could say, quote unquote, inferior opponents in CSUN and UC Riverside. CSUN, as I mentioned, is fighting for that 4-5 play-in spot, and Riverside is at the very bottom, 9-15 in the conference. Cal Poly and San Diego, though, do have pretty difficult matchups coming up to end the season. Both do have to face Fullerton, who has been doing pretty well as of late. They stand at 13-11, tied with Hawaii, but Hawaii holds the tiebreaker for the fourth seeded spot. So Cal State Fullerton could play upset to both of those teams, and the Gauchos could lock in that one seed spot heading to Anteater Ballpark when Big West Championship play comes around. So that is what we can look out for. Cal Poly will close out the season against Long Beach, who is their season is looking pretty bleak. And UC San Diego this weekend will play Cal State Bakersfield, which is at the bottom alongside UC Riverside. So looking at the field of 64 as a whole, as I mentioned, the Gauchos are currently sitting at 31 in RPI. And as it stands right now, even if they win the championship, the Big West Championship could be the three seed. But if a win out scenario were to happen, they could potentially be a two seed. But it all depends too on if they win the Big West Championship. If they don't, they may get an at large, but I just want to hear your guys' thoughts on if we think the Gauchos can secure that two seed spot in a regional. Obviously, hosting a regional is pretty much out of the picture, but they could be in a two seed scenario, but who knows who they would play. I've seen Baseball America throw us into the Corvallis Regional at Oregon State. I've seen them throw us into the Los Angeles Regional, both at UCLA and then one at USC. I just want to hear your guys' thoughts on how you think the Gauchos will be seated in the field of 64 Road to Chomaha. Aiden, I'll start with you.
3: Yeah, I definitely think they could get on that high seed, like you said. This is the time for them to, really get it done. Having them win out, like I said, having them win out the rest of their series and games this season will definitely give them the momentum. It'll make them feel good. It'll make them feel like, hey, like we're playing really good baseball here. Anyone that comes our way, we've already beaten UCLA this year. Anyone that comes our way, we're going to put up a fight. And I really do believe that, this is a great team. It's very overall well-rounded. Great bats. We have great defense, an amazing bullpen, a great rotation. I think this team could really make some noise at the end. And people, I feel like a lot of people in the baseball world are underrating them. And they're not looking at it as the way that they should be.
2: Brandon?
4: I mean, I completely agree. I think we could finish the season out really strong. As you said, it's a pretty favorable schedule, But then looking at like Cal Poly, UC San Diego, their schedules are kind of rough. So I feel like we have a real chance at finishing first in the Big West. But then more like looking at Field of 64, I was reading D1 Baseball. They have us projected against UCLA at the LA Regional. So I feel like we could carry that momentum from the end of the season into the regional because I do believe in momentum and I feel that is a real thing in sports. And as long as we can carry that momentum and that emotion into this, as Ada was saying, they could make some real noise. They're a great all-around team. And, I just feel like we could do it, We can just do it.
3: We see it in almost in every sport, in football, a lot of the times it's the hottest team in playoffs and to finish the season to win it all. And same thing with baseball. Baseball, it's never the best team. Usually not. I mean, the Dodgers, of course, but, you know, we see it everywhere. You know, if it was a first place award, you know, for a season, if that was, you know, the winner, then that would be different. That's a completely different story. So what I'm trying to get across here is that, you know, like Brandon and I said, the momentum is something that, you know, can really lift up a team's spirits and how they play.
4: Mm-hmm. And especially after the UCLA game, I feel like it was kind of like a reset for them. Like, okay, yeah, we just got beat by this much. And then it kind of showed in the Bakersfield series, as you said, putting up, what was it, 41 runs. So I feel like starting now is where it could really, this momentum could really start.
2: Yeah, momentum is going to play a huge part in this last kind of 2-week stretch of the season, especially heading into Big West play, where I know we're a little biased because we go to UCSB, but I mean, anybody in the top five can really win this tournament. I think Fullerton has the ability to win.
3: Yeah.
2: Hawaii is looking pretty good. San Diego is a beast. Cal Poly is going to be Cal Poly. And by that, I mean, they can either win or drop in the first round. It just depends on how they want to play. But I think we all believe that these Gauchos can make it to Chomaha. Aiden, did you want to say something?
3: No, I was just going to say, like you mentioned, yeah, any of these teams in the top five, like Fullerton, you know, we were able to win one game and then we dropped the last two. They were able to dominate. That's a really sneaky team that can win it all, like you said.
2: Yeah, I think, like I just said, I think we all think that if the Gauchos are hot, they could make it to Chomaha. But it's all going to depend on who we get in the regional. I think not hosting a regional is going to bite us. If we can get a 2 seed and miss out on UCLA and maybe get a USC regional, I think that puts us in a much better position. After what we saw this past Tuesday against UCLA, I don't know if we can be that team that broke their 27-game win streak. It just all depends on if the Gauchos want to, you know, play like the Gauchos. It just comes down to that.
3: Angel, I wanted to ask, and you too, Brandon, of course, the Gauchos – in that UCLA game, we had a strategy, and the strategy going into the game was to start off with a bullpen and starting Van Frawling in that game. Did you like that approach?
2: So I think the reason we started Van Frawling was because UCLA leads off with two lefties, so having that left on left favors the fielders. So for it would have been the Gauchos. It's not a favorable matchup against hitters hitting against the same handed that you are. I think it was a good idea in the moment, but looking back, I mean, I think Van Frawling going up against Roch Chulowski to start the game wasn't the best idea. I would have liked to see a guy like Calvin Prosky start. You know, he's supposed to be the guy, I think the midweek guy, just from what I've read in articles. I think Coach Checkitz wants him to be that Tuesday guy, but I think he's still kind of battling with his injury. That is unknown. I don't know exactly what has been hurting him, but I think starting a guy like Calvin Prosky, even though he is a righty and would have favored a guy like Roch Chulowski, would have been better because we know what we're going to get out of Calvin Prosky. And I think Van Frawling just doesn't have the kind of starting experience yet. I think next year, if that were to happen, yeah, I would not mind. But going into this game, I think you got to have someone who's kind of been in the big moments. And that's not a diss to Van Froling. I think against a team like UCLA, you got to throw your best guys out there. And I don't know if Van Froling, in hindsight, was the best fit.
4: Mm-hmm. I completely agree. I think in the moment, I didn't like the Van Froling pick, the decision. I do believe Prosky should have started just because, overall experience and the way things went last time. I mean, why not try it again? So I feel like Prosky should have been the starter, but it was Van Froling again because of the matchup. I understand that, but kind of what Angel said, looking back, hopefully things would have been different.
3: Yeah, I really think, the two-run shot by Cholski right then and there in that first inning really set that tone. And, they were able to score three runs after that and eventually Mercing in seven.
4: Mm-hmm.
2: Well, we are sort of wrapping up now. We got a little bit of time left, and I just want to leave you guys with this one last question. We got 8 games left, including the game today against Pepperdine. But as mentioned, as you all hear this on air, that game will have concluded. Hopefully we win. But including the game today, we have 8 left. What do you guys think the record will be in these last 8 games? Aiden, we'll start with you and then off to Brandon.
3: Yeah, I think a few time we did GSS, I had them losing just about a few games left in the season, and that was about a series and a couple single games before that. And I'm going to continue to put them at a high record to finish the end of the season. I really like the matchups that we're playing against. Since you mentioned we have 8 games left, we're going to win out today. We play CSUN, and then we play California Baptist, and then we play Riverside. I really think we could go 8-0. This team is definitely capable of doing it. You beat the best team in the country. I definitely think they're capable. I'm not saying that it's easy. I'm just saying that for them to win all that, I think that it could definitely happen. It's always common to drop a game against a team that may not be as good as you, a team that's on fire coming at the end. So it wouldn't be surprising if they do go, 7-1 or 6-2. But I would say 6-2 is the absolute worst that they go. 7-0 or 8-0 is obviously the best, and I do think they're going to go 8-0.
2: Brandon, very quickly, what are your thoughts? What do you think the ceiling is, and what do you think the floor is for these last 8 games?
4: I really think we have a chance of going 8-0. I feel like that's the ceiling. The floor has to absolutely be a 7-1. I feel like we cannot drop at least one game if we really want to win the Big West. I mean, if we combine what we had at the UCLA game, which was great defense, great pitching, and then combine it with this past series, great offense, then we could really finish the season strong. So I do believe we can finish 8-0, but the floor has to be a 7-1, nothing lower than that.
2: Yeah, I kind of agree with both of you. I think 8-0, I think we really can go 8-0. I think 6-2 is a realistic floor, but like Brandon said, 7-1 has to be your floor. I think the only game you can drop is against CSUN. If you lose against Cal Baptist or drop a game against Riverside or drop the game today against Pepperdine, it's not looking good for the Gauchos to get a 2 seed in a regional if they win the Big West tournament. But
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0: Top of the hour, 6:02 p.m. You're listening to KCSB FM in Santa Barbara. DJ Philo and Katie O sitting in for Angel Rock Latino, and he's off on a break today. So we're going to sit in with our show. We've been here before on this slot. We do a show called Pull Up the Covers.
1: Darling.
0: And it's an American Songbook show. And right underneath us, we are playing Swonderful by Houston Person and Bill Charlap. And get ready. We have a lot of themes.
1: This is going to be a yummy show. Just great. We're starting with Cole Porter's masterwork, Kiss Me, Kate. And let's start with the anthem, the Broadway anthem, another opening, another show from the original Broadway cast.
0: Stay tuned. We'll be here for 2 hours with Pull Up the Covers.
1: Darling.

0: Oh, man. Doesn't that make you want to go to theater camp? What a great way to spend the summer, huh? And
1: that wasn't in my lexicon when I was growing up.
0: I know. You're a California kid.
1: You were just playing at the beach. Yeah. Theater camp. Good idea.
0: I don't know how many of you listening out there saw this Tony Awards. They were just fantastic. Pink was the most wonderful host, and she has a daughter who's an aspirant Broadway singer. And I just love how the coolness of Pink was integrated with the warmth of the Broadway performers. It was a great, great show. And so in tribute to Pink and the gang, we're going to stick with Cole Porter's great, great show, Kiss Me, Kate, for a little while. We just heard another opening, another show, which is like perfectly sums up that rehearsal period. Will it work? Won't it work? And Kiss Me, Kate is my favorite genre, which is a show within a show, backstage conflicts, romances, and somehow it all pulls together. It's just a wonderful theater piece, and Cole Porter wrote it in 1948. It completely swept the 1949 Tonys, and it's revived, I would say, every 5 years for the past, help me with the math, 1948 to now. So let's do what we love to do here on Pull Up the Covers,
1: darling.
0: And we'll take Porter's music and update it a little with a jazz version of Why Can't You Behave from Kiss Me, Kate, Ella Fitzgerald singing.
1: Ella.

0: I get that a lot.
1: I know. That's why half the boys in the country are on Ritalin.
0: Well, of course, there is Chet,
1: ADHD anthem. Yes, there is our dog, Chet Barker.
0: Ella Fitzgerald, what? She always, pictures of her, she's kind of singing out of the side of her mouth. You ever notice that?
1: I haven't.
0: Oh, well, these particular.
1: Thank you for that. I'm not sure.
0: Oh, okay. Let's move on.
1: A great song from Kiss Me, Kate, and we're going to stick around with Mr. Porter for a little while. And let's get back to the original cast album, because we're going to do our Great American Songbook thing. This is a wonderful song, So In Love, sung very straight, very legit, by the great leading lady Patricia Morrison from the original Broadway cast. So we'll hear her version, and then we'll go to an updated version. So here she is, Patricia Morrison, So In Love.
2: Snowdrops and pansies and rosemary, my wedding bouquet. Oh, he didn't forget.

0: And how about that, DJ Philo? Unbelievable, the always superb K.D. Lang. That was a live recording from 1990 from the Red Hot and Blue AIDS Research Benefit. It was remastered in 2010, and it's one for the ages. Just gorgeous singing.
1: Very nice. Very lovely.
0: Lovely.
1: Lovely.
0: No, let's not do My Fair Lady. Loverly. We're back. more song from Kiss Me Kate, wonderful Anita O'Day swings From This Moment On.

got the love I need so much. 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
1: This is my happening, and it freaks

0: out.
1: Yeah, alrighty.
2: The end of that. Yeah, Freak Power Ticket by our own one and only Ted Coe.
1: Wonderful.
2: 11 to 12 on Mondays. And a quote-unquote, a wondrous boat ride exploring rock and roll and other music, cinema,
1: yes,
2: counterculture, pop culture.
1: Flag.
2: I'm not finished yet. Mm-hmm. Oddities, etc. Buy the ticket, take the ride. Now I've done my duty.
1: Indeed you have, sir. Indeed you have.
2: Yes, okay. All right, we're on to anything about that Anita O'Day?
1: Yeah, just thank you. She's so great. And yeah. Thank you to Mr. Cole Porter. I could just spend hours with Kiss Me, Kate. But we are going to move on. And who can I turn to but George Gershwin? And you know a song is a classic when you can sit through four versions of it, which we're going to do.
2: Okay.
1: It's from Porgy and Bess, 1935. Summertime. First, the wonderful Billie Holiday and Teddy Wilson and his orchestra.
2: Summertime.

0: Well, it was Billy Stewart, but it was the wrong song. Very 70s, kind of charming.
1: I like it, but not right now.
0: Let me just put that in the trash.
1: And, yeah, we're tracing summertime through the decades, and Billy Stewart's going to give us his slammin' number one hit from 1966.
0: But I don't have that right now.
1: All right, we'll vamp a little. Tee-da-da-da-da-da-dum. The living is easy. The fish are jumping. Cotton is high.
0: Here it is.
1: Okay.
0: Summertime, Billy Stewart.
1: There you go.
0: Everybody knows this tune. Mm-hmm. Here we are. And you're listening to Pull Up the Covers.
1: Darling.
0: On KCSB-FM. That's the one.

0: And we've been listening to the Gershwins' Summertime through the ages. We started with Billie Holiday's 1935 recording and then moving up to the 60s with Billy Stewart. And let me try to do his Billy Stewart thing. Brrr, can't do it. That's why I'm not Billy Stewart. His fabulous up-tempo Summertime, and then the one and only Janis Joplin with Big Brother and the Holding Company, her 1968 version. And we have one more for you, very poignant. This is Miles Davis, really his last recording. It's from 1991. It's from his album with Quincy Jones, Miles and Quincy Live at the Montreux, Switzerland Jazz Festival.
1: Yeah.
0: Miles recorded his definitive version in 59, and Quincy persuaded him to revisit it. Miles is not in the best shape, but his playing is just haunting, and sadly he did die a few months after this recording. From 1991, Miles and Quincy, Summertime.

0: Oh, that was tasty.
1: Isn't that lovely? Just a great farewell for Miles Davis and Quincy Jones, Summertime from the Montreux.
0: You know, I was listening to KCSM up in San Mateo. They had a couple of weeks back, they had a Miles Davis 100th anniversary or birthday. And they played all day Miles Davis, like, audio documentaries and interviews and people. And, boy, it was just a full day of Miles Davis. It was pretty cool.
1: That's wonderful.
0: Yeah.
1: Well, we are moving on to a new segment called With a Little Help from My Friends. Happy to introduce it.
0: And no Ringo Starr in this one. Sorry, Ben.
1: No, but tonight we're celebrating my book group. We call ourselves Book Group 2020. We used to just call ourselves The Book Group in 1995.
0: But you belong to at least three book groups that I...
1: Yes, but this is my favorite.
0: Yeah, of course.
1: These are my old, dear friends from my days as a youngish mother in Connecticut. And our friend Therese got us together. And I was texting with them after our last show, and I asked them if they remember any songs that their parents used to whistle around the house, some sweet memories to go with that, those songs, and I got a lovely response. And this is for Therese, and it's from her mother's whistling Moon River, but we're going to do a deep dive into the song itself. And here's how Moon River came to be. In 1961, Blake Edwards was directing and producing a film called Breakfast at Tiffany's, and he turned to his friend Henry Mancini to write a song that Audrey Hepburn, the lead character, could sing kind of in a homesick way. She sits in the windowsill, and this glamorous girl has no makeup on. Her hair is tied up in a scarf, and she's got her guitar on her knee. And she just needed a very simple ballad. So this was Mancini's brief to write a simple song for Audrey Hepburn. And he and his wife were just watching Audrey Hepburn and Fred Astaire in the movie Funny Face from 1957, where she sings a Gershwin song, How Long Has This Been Going On? And we'll play that for you. And this is where Mancini got a sense of her vocal range, which was sweet but limited.
0: Yes.
1: So let's hear Audrey Hepburn's charming version of How Long Has This Been Going On, and then we'll evolve it with Mancini into Moon River.
2: I was taught that I ought not expose my inner senses. Had no plan for a man. I was full of...

0: And thank you, Miss Audrey Hepburn. And we're fading from that performance because we want to get to Moon River. But as you can hear, sweet sounding, small range, and basically it's da da da da da da da da da da da da da da da da da da da. Okay? So Henry Mancini, according to his wife, sits down at the piano and jiggles around those notes and comes up with da da da dee da da da dee. And here we have Mancini at the piano with his lyricist, the one and only Johnny Mercer. This is the demo they did. This is a rare recording that somehow down the fabulous rabbit hole of AI I was able to find. It was held by the BBC until 2015, when the Mancini estate somehow revisited it and released it. Isn't that great? So here we have the composer and lyricist singing the demo of Moon River.
1: Okay.

How wonderful. And that was Henry Mancini at the piano and lyricist Johnny Mercer singing. Now, Mercer was from Savannah, Georgia, and he wrote these lyrics when he was remembering a local river that he used to go to as a boy and watch the full moon. And as you remember, Audrey Hepburn's character, Holly Golightly, was from the South. So he really had a feel for her character. And now we'll hear Audrey Hepburn sing her song.

0: you know, that was so lovely. We had planned to finish with the Andy Williams version, but that's just going to be too big after this quiet, lovely singing from Audrey Hepburn. Let's leave it at that. And thank you, Therese. All my love.
1: And remind everybody, you're listening to Pull Up the Covers.
0: Darling.
1: And we're sitting in for Angel of Rock Latino. He'll be back next week at this normal bat channel and time. And DJ Philo and Katie O here doing American Songbook. So stay tuned while we do some business.
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0: Well, there's a song we should bring back.
1: I loved that moment. Yeah, that felt like our show, but it wasn't. And we are back with Pull Up the Covers.
0: Darling.
1: Mm-hmm. Oh, I just love that little bit of Audrey for our friend Therese. And we're still sticking with A Little Help from My Friends. And we're turning to my darling buddy, Barbara, also known as Ba. And she sent me the most darling little story about her girlhood, her sister and herself on Sunday mornings. Her father would bundle them into the back seat of his VW Bug on Mercer Island and go down to the town to pick up the Sunday paper, and if they were good, some licorice. And while he was driving, he was humming this song.
2: That's Johnny Mercer and Harold Arlen. Now this man here is gonna take me by the hand, and he's gonna lead me down the right path to righteousness and all that other mother jazz in the right tempo. Fly me to the moon. Let me swing among those stars.

0: You.
1: Oh, that's just a wonderful live performance. That's Sinatra at the Sands. And thank you, Ba, for that darling story. I could just see you and Martha snuggled in that VW bug back seat. I hope it was black licorice, because that's my fave.
2: That is nothing like a Vegas recording, no matter what it is.
1: I know. That was, you know, groovy Frank. I think all our dads had a thing for Frank. I know my dad did. Did yours?
2: No, he liked Cal Jader.
1: Very cool California dad.
2: Yeah.
1: Wow.
2: Although I'm sure he liked maybe some of the organ players, but he would never fess up to it. But I'd see his foot tapping.
1: Sweet. It's very sweet.
2: Oh, good. Good. We're getting on to our next hour, and we're on to the next theme.
1: Yes. We are moving on to the sun, the moon, and the stars, and we'll have a clatch of songs featuring nature herself. And we'll start with very cool California June Christie singing Midnight Sun.

0: Midnight Sun, Coleman Hawkins Quartet. You know, really, that sound, if you've been listening to it, it sounds evocative of so many different tunes throughout the years, from the 20s current, for influenced so many.
1: Well, the chord changes are just so classic, don't you think?
0: I certainly do. You know, he's played with Fletcher Henderson in the 20s, and then even collaborated with Dizzy Gillespie and Thelonious Monk, and really kind of helped shape the swing era. Mm-hmm. And, of course, he's the father of, this is a little-known fact, of Screamin' Jay Hawkins. No, I'm only kidding.
1: You're totally kidding.
0: I put a sword.
1: But he is Coleman, body and soul, Hawkins.
0: He is.
1: That fabulous recording. He really brings it.
0: And we had June Christie before that.
1: Yes, we did.
0: Midnight Sun in mono. I want you to know this. And if you could look up that, her album, Midnight Sun, Something Cool, the album's called.
1: Yeah.
0: And there's a picture of her, and it's kind of a monotone, you know.
1: A black and white but tinted blue cover, right?
0: Accurately, yeah. And then there's like a tall
1: beverage, glass of something cool.
0: Beverage, and she's smiling and thinking very, about the beverage, or
1: blonde,
0: I don't know.
1: But I'm kind of stuck on her Mamie Eisenhower bangs. Sorry, can't get over that. But her voice totally makes up for it.
0: All right.
1: And now we'll turn to someone who is cool no matter what. Billie Holiday, What a Little Moonlight Can Do.
0: We'll try that again.
1: Mm-hmm.

just feel.

0: Well, it is live.
1: Yeah, live in Cologne.
0: In Cologne. Mm-hmm. Cologne.
1: Cologne.
0: Cologne.
1: Yeah. She brought it.
0: Billy.
1: And what you got for us, DJ Philo? This is interesting.
0: Yeah, I was listening to KCSM again, and they interviewed a gal, it was just last week,
1: yeah.
0: who was put out an album. And she's doing a version of A Little Moonlight Can Do.
1: Yeah, I think the whole album, it's called For Billy.
0: For
1: I think
0: Billy. And this one is Stella Heath. And look out for her. She's playing around Great Pacific Northwest right now. But I think you'll like it.

0: Love her.
1: Well, we'll have to play more of her.
0: Totally. Stella Heath.
1: Yeah, she's in the Bay Area.
0: But guess what? She's coming to town. She's coming to Santa Barbara in September. She'll be at the Lobero. And guess what? So will we. She's wonderful.
1: Yeah, very nice. She runs a jazz at the up in Sonoma Valley.
0: Neat.
1: She grew up there and then San Francisco and then played in Harlem. Got a lot of cuts there. Cut her teeth on a lot of music and also classically trained as well. So pretty nice.
0: Wonderful. Stella Heath, that's from her album For Billy.
1: For Billy.
0: All right. Let's get into the Wayback Machine and listen to Glenn Miller's theme song that he wrote, Moonlight Serenade.
2: Well, it's me a great joy to have him on this program and to present to you for the final band of the night one of the most popular bands in the United States at the moment, Mr. Glenn Miller.

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1: Free! 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Free!
2: And before wonderful Gregory Porter's station ID, thank you very much, DJ Philo, for snagging that one from him.
3: Yeah, it was right in the foyer of the Campbell Hall.
2: Oh, very, very generous of him to do that. We heard the Glenn Miller Orchestra with his theme song, sort of an introduction, Moonlight Serenade, and then it went into Runnin' Wild. Anybody remember that? Marilyn Monroe sang that in Some Like It Hot, which we just watched last week, of course. But yeah, she sings that on the train. It was fabulous.
3: Yeah, those guys were cooking with...
2: Mm-hmm. They were cooking.
3: Yeah, they were fueled by something.
2: We're going to mellow things down with a wonderful song by Jimmy Van Heusen and Johnny Burke, Polka Dots and Moonbeams. It's a classic from 1940, and it was Frank Sinatra's first hit when he was singing with Tommy Dorsey. But we're not going to play his version. We're going to play a more, I think, soulful one, by fabulous organist Joe Mooney from his album Lush Life, and this is back in the 50s. Mooney was just a really mellow jazz cat. He was blind and just a wonderful vocalist and organist. So let's hear Joe Mooney's version of Polka Dots and Moonbeams.
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2: Darling.

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I held my breath and said, may I have the next one? 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

0: and moonbeams when I kiss my pug-nosed dream. 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
1: Oh, you know, I have a posthumous crush on Joe Mooney, I'm just saying.
2: He's just kind of really smooth. You can find him at any lounge.
1: Yeah, but far better than Lounge Lizard. I mean, he's the real deal. Just lovely.
2: Yeah. Hey, shout out to DJ Blind Perry Como Melon.
1: We know you like what we play, Wayne.
2: It's
1: so
2: please it's Blind Melon.
1: Stay with us.
2: Chitlin Dupree as well. Yeah, let's moving on. We've got a half hour left on this show. This is Pull Up the Covers.
1: Darling.
2: And Angel will be back with Rock Latino next week. Obviously, he's been running this place to the ground over 30 years. So shout out to Angel.
1: Yes, Angel. Thanks for the use of
2: so
1: your time.
2: So what do we got here? Ella?
1: Ella and Louie. Stars Fell on Alabama, written 1934.
2: Ella.
1: And never sounding so fine.

0: Too cool for school.
1: Yeah, lengthy but tasty. That was the Cannonball Adderley Quintet, Stars Fell on Alabama. And the name of this segment is Sun, Moon, and Stars. And this is a little bit of a reach. We're going to get a little edgy and look to the German theater that emigrated to the U.S. to flee the Nazis. That theater gave us Kurzweil and Lotte Lenya. And with Bertolt Brecht, they wrote The Rise and Fall of the State of Mahagoni, which has the great song, the Alabama Song. I know you know it. We're going to hear the original version with Lotte Lenya and the Three Admirals, and then we'll update it.
0: Yeah, the Alabama Song. You know this tune. You'll be clapping along in a second. All right. About 15 minutes to go here on Pull Up the Covers.
1: Darling.
0: And, of course, you can always follow along at kcsb.org and play the radio player there or catch us on any other streaming devices. 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

Yeah.

0: And that was Lotta Lenya and the Three Admirals, the original recording of the Alabama song. Next, we'll hear David Bowie's live version, live in Berlin, 1978.
1: Now, we did toy around and playing the Doors version of that, but we thought we'd not do that. But
0: well, it's wonderful, but very few people know David Bowie's version. And you know what? That man can sing.
1: And this one's live, yeah, from
0: yeah,
1: Germany.
0: Yeah, it's live, and he doesn't scoop the notes. He goes for them. So, in tribute, David Bowie, 1978, live in Berlin.

0: Show us the way to the next.
1: Well,
2: had enough?
1: That's American songbook adjacent for sure.
2: Yes.
1: We loved it and it was entertaining.
2: And now we need to mellow out for
1: we're
2: our
1: gonna
2: last...
1: move on. We have minutes left on pull up the covers.
2: Darling.
1: And happy to be here and thanks for the texts and the calls and the videos and the donations. It's been a long day.
2: Long day.
1: Yeah.
2: But you know what? This is the last segment. We're just going to chill. It's called In the Garden, and we're going to start with wonderful Nancy Wilson and Cannonball Adderley, their version of A Sleepin' Bee.
1: A Sleepin' Bee.

0: And we had a little She Sang, He Sang. We had Nancy Wilson, accompanied by Ken Ball Adderley, singing the wonderful song by Harold Arlen music, lyrics by Truman Capote, A Sleepin' Bee. And last we heard Johnny Hartman doing the same. And, you know, don't have to choose. You can have them both.
1: Johnny Hartman. Always a good stuff.
0: Mm-hmm. And we just want to thank everybody for tuning in, and hope you enjoyed our show. And thank you, Angel. We kept your seats warm for you for next week. And so long from Pull Up the Covers,
1: darling.
0: We're going to have Miss Shirley Horn play us out. Still in the garden, singing A Lazy Afternoon. Bye, folks.
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I'm your radio host, Norat, named after the hit movie Borat. And this is Norat, a corner where I talk about my weird experiences with people and places and where we explore rock and where I force feed you folk. You just listened to Suburban Muse by Abandoned Pools. The birds at the beginning remind me of like all of my favorite mornings. Or just like, I feel like the most pleasant memories are when there's like birds chirping in the background. It's always a joy. But like, it reminds me of the summer mornings that I had, like when I first moved into the house I'm at now. And it also reminds me of just like mornings at the dorm here at UCSB. But yeah, I just love stereotypical morning noises, birds chirping, the lawnmower ripping it, and the sun trickling in through the windows. But yeah, tonight is a compilation of most of my favorite songs I've played on NORAT so far, as it is, sadly, the last show in Studio A, at least for a while, but it's the last show under the big, beautiful Stork Tower for a very long time. Because if you guys didn't know, Stork Tower is low-key falling apart. The like concrete around it is like the water got behind it, and it's, I don't know the technical terms, but basically it's fallen. So they're gonna have to fix that, but we don't know when. They're being so vague, so like I'm not sure when we're gonna leave, but this is potentially the last show under Stork Tower. But yeah, I've just been really trying to take advantage of the station here because there's so many more rooms than just Studio A that I'm just now realizing. Like, we have this kind of like lobby space, and I've been, it's kind of been my safe haven for like studying for finals and everything, because during like test seasons, like the library, even though it's massive, it gets so packed, and it becomes a war zone, a complete war zone. And so you don't even want to step foot in there and try. So I've been going to the little lobby here and just working on chemistry and stats and everything, and I've had my friends with me doing the same, and it's been absolutely lovely. And I don't know why, but like the station makes me nostalgic for times I wasn't around for, and especially because of us moving, it makes me nostalgic for times that won't happen, you know? Like, I feel like the station's kind of like stuck in like in time. I'm not sure what time, but it's like stuck in like every single decade except for this one. And it's just so like peaceful and refreshing. And like the other day, I think it was yesterday. Oh my gosh, yesterday was my chem final. Yesterday I was studying for my chem final for like literally 50 hours in the lobby with my friends, and we had the door open, there's a breeze going, there's the birds were chirping, and it was just so beautiful because there's like these massive windows. I remember laying on the little couch taking a little study break and just thinking like, wow, like I really wish I could stay, I could be, because it just feels like a time capsule. I wish that I could just be in that time capsule like forever and ever. And that's why I'm really sad to let go of this place, but, you know, goodbye is not always goodbye, possibly. But anyways, I think too many things are being vacated right now. Like, did I mention Santa Rosa dorm being blown up? I'm sure I have not mentioned that before. Yeah, everything is being abandoned. Like, even pools. Like, pools are being abandoned. Like, the band Abandoned Pools. I played these guys before, found it through Instagram suggestions. This guy, he reminds me of an early 2000 TV show, like his music does. And basically it's this guy, Tommy Walter, who taught music theory at this university and then dropkicked the kids because he was like, nah, this isn't fun. And then he joined this band called Eels, dropkicked them, and then he was like, nah, this isn't fun. And then made his own thing and named it Abandoned Pools because he kept abandoning everything. I'm just kidding. He's a sweet chum, I assume, maybe. His music's great. Anyhoozle, he released a new single, but I haven't listened to that yet, so, but for, like, let's first listen to Not Giving Up by Pleasure Pill, and I won't give up on you guys. Let's say that, yeah, let's go with that. Alright, this is Not Giving Up by Pleasure Pill. Enjoy.

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You're tuning into KCSB FM in Santa Barbara at 91.9 on the radio or on our website at kcsb.org. I'm your radio host, Norat, named after the hit movie Borat. And this is Norat, a corner where I talk about my weird experiences with people and places, and where we explore indie rock and where I force feed you folk. You just listened to You Might Get What You Want by Inhaler, Wrong Song by E, Teen Dream by the Belinda Butchers, and Not Giving Up by Pleasure Pill. All year, all I've wanted to do is play my favorite band ever, Inhaler, on the radio, and somehow I never have. I just now did that. I think it's because they're not very well known, but most of their songs have like 1 million bajillion streams, and so I guess I just never figured that I could play anything. But then I'm not gonna lie, I made this entire playlist in like 2 minutes, but it has a lot of heart and soul in it, I swear. But I realized that this song somehow, well, because I didn't know it existed until like a couple months ago, and I've been listening to these chums for a very long time, like since sophomore year, and I don't know how I don't like did never heard this song before, but it's really good and I love them. If I ever got to see them IRL, I would be the happiest camper to ever exist. They're my top band ever, and 1 year I was their top 0.005% listener, which is amazing. Their lead singer, Elijah Hewson, is the son of Bono. And yeah, they released their first album in 2021 and coincidentally worked on that album throughout COVID, which they have expressed is what made the album what it is today. And because, you know, they had so much extra time. And yeah, I stumbled upon them through Spotify Shuffle and immediately was just infatuated with their stuff. And I've been listening to them ever since. And yeah, I waited in line for 9 hours for the concert, would do it 100 times over. But yeah, they played the same venue Hum played it a couple weeks ago. No, I'm not mad I didn't see them, because I saw Sun Kill Moon instead, which was amazing. And I just, you know, live music makes me remember that things are going to be all right. So let's listen to the song Things Are Going to Be All Right by Acetone, and I'll talk to you guys very soon.

0: 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I'm your radio host, Norat, named after the hit movie Borat. And this is Norat, a corner where I talk about my weird experiences with people and places, and where we explore indie rock and where I force feed you folk. You just listen to All the Time by Acetone, Sequoia by Big Hungry, His Phase by Pinback, and Things Are Gonna Be All Right by Acetone. Big Hungry. Oh, Big Hungry. Big Hungry is a Isla Vista band, some locals here, and they've been around for a very long time, I think since their freshman year of UCSB, and sadly, they are no longer. They had a good run, boys, we did it, but they, I don't know, they had an amazing run these last 4 years. I mean, I wasn't around for most of those years, I just got here this year, but they were probably my top Isla Vista band. They always just had such good energy, the crowd was always just having a blast, and they obviously were really good at their craft because they got to play at Shebang the other year, which was insane. If you guys don't know, Shebang is a music festival in San Luis Obispo, and they won Battle of the Bands, and they got to play at Shebang, and they have a whole live album, and it's awesome sauce. But yeah, I went to their last show the other day, but I think it was like, oh my goodness, was it Monday? It was like on a Monday. And I was like, guys, on the first day of finals week, are we kidding? Come on. But I literally studied, like all I had done that day was study for chemistry. And then I was like so pooped. Oh, no, I was just really tired. I'm trying to come up with an excuse as to why I was so tired, but I was just really tired. But I decided to go with all my friends, like our original like little friend group for the beginning of the year. We all got together again, and we all walked down the street down to go see Big Hungry. And it was amazing, and it was so much fun. And I got into the mosh pit. Mom, I'm sorry, but I got into the mosh pit, and it was so much fun because it wasn't like I'm gonna kill you mosh pit. It was like, let's mush around and have fun mosh pit, and it was so much fun mushing around. And I also didn't die because I recently had back surgery. Almost a year, actually. Oh my goodness. 1 year anniversary coming soon. But anyways, I am still like a little like sensitive on my back. And so I was, this whole year, every time I go to a band show, I always want to go into the mosh pit because I used to go into mosh pits like in high school. But then I was like so nervous that somebody would like bump into my like back scar and then I would like literally explode and die. So I never did, but this time I did, and it was awesome. But yeah, okay, chem final. Let's talk about this. Oh my goodness, that was, during the test I kept like smiling and like giggling to myself because it was so bad. I would like go to the next question and I'd be like, oh, so yeah, I did not study that. I you know, all the 50,000 hours I studied for, yeah, I didn't study that. Yeah. But somebody was having a real hard time because someone at the very end kept moaning during the final. They kept moaning, and it was honestly scary. It caught me off guard because I was mid like ice table, and I hear, I'm not gonna do it, but I hear something, and I like, my head like shoots up, and I like do a scan of the room. I'm like, what is going on here? But they kept going for like a good 5 minutes, but yeah, you know, I'm very tired still from that final, and I low-key might have to retake it, not the test, but like the whole class. You know, sorry if you're being so huzz, like, you know, like, it's, I'm sorry. You know, guys, that actually originated from the very first week of being here on campus. I went with my friend Daniel. We went to go see Sinners at the Ivy Theater, the poopy Ivy Theater that always smells like poop, and I was sitting there, and then all of a sudden, like, the movie starts playing, and I get a tap on my shoulder, and I go, who is this? Who is he? And I turn around, and it's this chum, and he's like, can you, like, scooch to your, like, can you, like, crouch down or something, because, like, I can't see the screen. And I go, oh, yeah, of course, because in the moment, I was, like, so, like, embarrassed. I was like, okay, fine. And so, like, I, like, slouched in my chair a little bit, and then my back starts hurting, and then I go, wait a minute. No. You're telling me
1: You're telling me as a grown man, I mean, he was probably 18. You're telling me as a grown man, you can't see the ginormous, the literal monstrous movie theater screen when someone is sitting in, you're telling me that you're that short that you can't see. Anyways, so I turn around and I was like, I looked over and I noticed that he had a seat, like, literally right next to him. And I was like, how about you move your butt to that seat? Thank you. I mean, I said a little bit nicer because I'm nice like that and chill. And he's like, oh, okay, yeah. And so he stands up to go, like, sit in that seat. And I go, sorry for being so huzz. I don't know what overcame me. Literally, I got possessed. And I just went, sorry for being so huzz. And I... and then the movie began. Anyways, made me want to slide into a coffin. But yeah, everyone would be like, oh my god, that coffin was so light, I thought it might float away because I'm just so small and petite. Anyways, let's listen to the song, The Coffin Was So Light, I Thought It Might Float Away by, I don't know how to say this, Iophon, I think? But yeah, I'll talk to you guys very soon.

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I'm your radio host, Norat, named after the hit movie Borat. And this is Norat, a corner where I talk about my weird experiences with people and places and where we explore indie rock and where I force feed you folk. You just listened to Music and Dreams by Robert Lester Folsom, On Your Side by the Radio Department, and The Coffin Was So Light I Thought It Might Float Away by Iophon. I just found out today that my friend Anton got to see Robert Lester Folsom live twice. I mean, he absolutely deserves it because he's known about Robert Lester Folsom for way longer than I have, but like still, like bro. And like this chum, he's on tour right now, but he's everywhere but California, which sucks. And also he looks like a fake old man. Like he looks like he just, like it's not his time yet, you know? Like he's really old, but like it's just not his time. Anywhoozle. Iophon, I think I'm saying this correctly, hopefully, is Duster's, the band, not Duster's plural, but it's Duster's Sneaky Link Baby. In 2000, or like early 2000s, Clay Parton recorded the album Birds to the Ground at home over several years, and it was released on the Static Cult label in 2006, but sadly didn't get much attention. But now in the big 2026, we just dusted it off, you know, just, you know, played it on air. Get it? Because the band Duster. But yeah, anyways, guys, this is the end of the episode. I want to give a big thanks to absolutely anybody who tuned in, even if it was for like a split second on accident. I just want to thank you guys all for listening to me rant and listening to my music that I personally created, and it just means it means a lot. And I never thought that I would be sitting in this chair, but I am, and that's amazing. And I mean, I'm gonna have a couple more shows after this one, but it's the last one here in Studio A, at least for a while. And so I don't know if I should be grieving yet, honestly, because we don't even know if we're leaving yet, but yeah, it's just sad, but thank you guys again, and I had a blast, and yeah, keep experiencing weird people and places, and I'll see you guys next week, maybe, we'll see. Anyways, here is the song Jim Shoe Rocket Show by Dwal Trope to end our glorious time together. I absolutely adore this song, so I hope you guys have a blast. And yeah, happy summer. Hashtag hags. And yeah. Bye.

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0: And we're not really friends, we just both like La Tigra. So yeah, you just heard Leave Me Alone by Miki Hirayama. And yeah, DJ Luis's voice dropped a bit.
1: I have strep.
0: But yeah, I have someone filling in for our usual DJ Louise, if you want to share your name, but if you want to be anonymous, it's fine too.
1: I'm Brandon.
0: Hi.
1: Hi.
0: Hey, Brandon / Louise. But yeah, if you've never listened to Friendship Station before, you are in for a treat. Basically, with our show every single week, we create a little theme that can be anywhere from like a record label to a genre to a kind of made-up concept to a certain artist and their influences. It has a wide range, but the one thing it has in common is that we select a handful of songs that adhere to the theme, and then we create a playlist that in order will the song titles will create like a sentence, poem, narrative, whatever you want to call it. So today's theme is something that I've done a few times before, but slightly differently. This is albums with yellow album covers. So there are a lot of fun ones. It was a fun little task to adhere to. But yeah, it was a fun little thing to compile. And DJ Luis, you want to start talking about Miki Hirayama?
1: Yeah, Hirayama was a Japanese singer that drew tensions around the 70s, and her main lineage of musical style and beginnings were with this Italian composer, Gioachino Scelsi, who was this contemporary composer who worked really closely with microtonal tunes, so like just a note between da ba, just like the in between that. And she studied at four music schools: Tokyo University of the Fine Arts, Accademia di Santa Cecilia in Rome, Accademia Chigiana in Siena, and at the Mozarteum Salzburg. And then one of her big also musical influences was a film composer, Fumio Hayasaka, who did a lot of films that came out after World War II, namely which was Seven Samurai by Kurosawa, this rendition of Dostoevsky book called The Idiot. And he just kind of has like this like really melancholic style.
0: Yeah, she was known for this very husky voice, which I think was definitely what grabbed my attention in listening to this song, or discovering this. It's very rich and bold, and also the song itself, I think, is pretty cheeky. Yeah, sort of seductive, but not in a very straightforward way. I don't know. I was pretty blown away by this song, so I'll definitely be listening to more of her work in the future.
1: Mm-hmm.
0: But yeah, we have a lot more yellow album cover music to be played for you. This one is just her face with like a yellow filter over it. It's very cool. Anyway, yeah, we have some more up for you for the next hour. The sentence will be revealed at the end of it, so stay tuned. And yeah, up next we have a Friendship Station classic in direct influence to our name, Friendship Station, La Tigra. So

Hello, I'm DJ Thelma, and you're listening to Friendship Station on KCSB FM in Santa Barbara. And you just heard Get Off the Internet by La Tigra, The Doll by Audiobooks, and Only One Thing's Needed by Electrolane. So yeah, La Tigra, I had to play them because they have a few yellow album covers, and also, duh, they were the inspo behind the name Friendship Station. However, this is not the album. This song is not off the album that you might be thinking of. This is their 2001 album, From the Desk of Mr. Lady, which is kind of like a greenish yellow, but you might be thinking of their iconic 1999 self-titled album, which is also like a very bright yellow, and could have played that, but the other album is also pretty cool. Yeah, it's a fun song, kind of a mantra and anthem for myself, at least in my head. Yeah, fun, very straightforward lyrics in there. Get off the internet, destroy the right wing. Pretty simple, awesome, straight to the point. But yeah, Kathleen Hanna always does that, always hits the mark, so they're the best, and so do Joanna Faitzmans, Sadie Benning, and J.D. Sampson. Although J.D. Sampson wasn't in La Tigra at this point, but still, had to shout out. But yeah, song's really awesome. I like the little xylophone in it. It's pretty cool. And yeah, not much else to say, but solid song. Had to put it in there. And yeah, the other band we played was Audiobooks. The cover that is yellow is not technically an album cover. It's a single cover, but I don't think that really matters because it's cool. It's a little like painted figure of a doll. But yeah, it's a cool synth pop track from this duo comprising David Wrench and Evangeline Ling. The two met at a party in 2018, and the next morning Ling was at Wrench's studio ready to make something. Wrench

0: Yellow Yellow album, The Power Out, circa 24. This band 2004. Was 2004.
1: Close enough.
0: Mm-hmm. Whenever DJ Salma, and we're not really friends. English indie rock band formed in Brighton in 1998 by Emma Gaze and Verity Sussman, which also consisted of Ross Murray and at some point Rachel Daly. Emma Gaze is a very talented drummer who usually prefers like a dead sound on her drums. This one time she was on tour in Japan and the sound guys were looking at her really banged up drums and they were like, "Do you need us to switch off for you?" And she said, "No, leave it alone. I like the way it sounds." And they looked at her with like this look of like disgust and joy. Yeah, she told me once. And she didn't actually tell me, it's from an interview. But, you know, at the end of the show, they were just looking at her completely shocked and was like, "That drum sound good." And she was like, "Yep." And so she kind of takes this eclectic energy into their performances. The band usually, they really feed off their live performances experimentally. Like, they'll just try new things out on stage and then they'll take it to their recording. And this might not sound like anything crazy, but they record their songs live together in the same room. That kind of rubs against the grain because the industry standard of recording songs is they just like isolate each instrument, of course, and you know they overdub everything. But in this case, it's like they all get in one room and whatever just comes, they'll like get that rendition and then perform it again, and then whatever new happenings come from that rendition, they'll play it again until they get the sound they want. So Electrolane, cool cats.
1: True.
0: They're still active, but they're not actively touring or releasing music, not really since like 2021, but you know, hopefully they come out the cave and keep up pushing.
1: True. And speaking of recording, Steve Albini actually helped record this album.
0: Yes.
1: He didn't produce it because they self-produced it, but yep, cool stuff. But yeah, we have some more Yellow album cover tracks to play for you tonight, so keep tuned. That didn't make sense. Stay tuned in. And up next we have Shannon Leigh.

0: 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You're listening to Friendship Station on KCSB FM in Santa Barbara. We're doing a Yellow album cover theme today. And you just heard Late Night by Shannon Lay, Life is Simple in the Moonlight by The Strokes, Space Invaders or Smoking Grass by IF, and Playgirl by X-Ray Pop. So yeah, really quick, we're gonna have a new edition, DJ Bourdain. Tell you a little bit about Shannon Lay.
1: Hey there, what's up? This is DJ Bourdain. The song was so peaceful. I thought about the time my mother left me in the woods and I could just hear the doves. This is Shannon Lay's album from 2021, Jest. You know, the doves in that forest were peaceful just like this album, but wasn't peaceful in that forest was the Wildcats. And you couldn't tell, but Shannon Lay has a punk side to her just like the Wildcats.
0: Right.
1: She has so many influences, like Stephen Malkmus, but also Slayer and X.
0: And Nick Drake.
1: Yep.
0: Yep. Anyway, we'll go on to The Strokes. Oh yeah, also that album, she was in Ty Segall's backing band, but this album was also kind of a collab with him. But yeah, The Strokes, won't get into it too much. I'm not sure, I think I've played The Strokes once, I played a demo though, but this, when I think of Yellow album covers, Angles, their 2011 album is definitely something that I think of immediately. I didn't appreciate this album the way that I probably should have in its entirety until this year, and this is coming from a very long-time Strokes fan. I think it takes a very specific time in your life to really love this album. It's not a fan favorite, but I think once I sat down and listened to it in its entirety for the first time in genuine, like, a really long time, I was like, wait, there are a lot of really, really, really good songs on this that I know almost every word to and didn't realize it. Yeah, there are a few bad ones, but I think they're kind of funny. But yeah, I love this song. I love how fuzzy Jules' vocals are in it. I think he uses a vocoder. But yeah, drums are also pretty cool. And yeah, I won't ramble on about The Strokes, but I love them more than anything. So yeah, IF, DJ Louise.
2: Hello, it's me, DJ Louise. I'm back after my treatment. So we have IF, which is the stage name of that electronic musician Interference, or Ference E, whoa, Van der Sloy. The tune you just heard was an early electro clash hit, and it's known as one of the earlier sort of catalysts for the genre of movement. Electro clash is a subgenre of electronic music, starting in the late 2000s, going into the early 2010s, and it vanished as fast as it appeared. And electro clash was a sound that drew its biggest inspiration from 80s new wave and the no wave moments. They like used a bunch of synthesizer music. That's basically it. And you know, it was usually accompanied by a backdrop of the kind of vibe you get from Liquid Sky. Liquid Sky is like a film from the 80s about aliens invading fashion shows. That's like the general vibe that a lot of these people were getting their tunes from. Big inspiration for the sound and just kind of aesthetic of the movement was Blade Runner, the Harrison Ford version. But besides that, you know, IF is kind of fizzled out as fast as he brought up these tunes. So next we have X-Ray Pop.
0: Yeah, X-Ray Pop. I'll be really quick with this. They're a French synth pop and electronic duo from 1984. They have some pretty cool names. We were just joking about how they kind of sound generated. But Didier Doc Pilo and Zuka Zaza. And Zuka Zaza is on the vocals, and I think that makes a lot of sense. But yeah, they were influenced a lot by Brigitte Bardot, Suicide, and various other artists. They're kind of known for their concise songs that are well-structured, but also very textured. Yeah, I think it's a very simple song, but it's definitely up my alley. I think I'm kind of a sucker for a good synth-pop duo. Or a good electronic duo. So yeah, cool song. Definitely we'll be adding it to the rotation. And yeah, up next we have just a few more tracks of this Yellow album cover theme that we will leave with you. So yeah, up next we have Oliver Coates.

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1: DJ...
0: No, and the song was Emptiness Follows by...
1: Oh, Ifanessa Francis.
0: Thank you.
1: Mm-hmm.
0: So, yeah, really quickly about Oliver Coates. DJ Louise and I, the original DJ Louise, have played a lot of his collaborative work a lot in this past year, but... Yeah, this song is performed by Chrysanthemum Bear, and the album is called Shelley's on Zen Law. Yeah, it's a pretty cool album. I won't say much about it because we're kind of running tight with time. But yeah, Oliver Coates is awesome. And then do you want to talk?
1: Yeah, Aoife is a singer-songwriter from Dublin. A lot of her music is about rebirth and spirituality. I think her voice complements the tune very well. You have this like straight four drum beat coming in, and she has this very bouncy and kind of buoyant voice that she kind of accompanies as like a backdrop for the rest of the instrumentation. It's a very cool sound.
0: Yeah, so we are going to now reveal the sentence. We have one more tune that I'll tell you about in 1 second after we reveal the sentence with D Tragic here and DJ Bourdain and fill in DJ Louise. Drum roll please. Okay. Leave me alone and get off the internet, doll. For only one thing is needed, a late night. Life is simple in the moonlight, where space invaders are smoking grass with playgirls. And there, in a church, emptiness follows lips that would kiss. So yeah, the next song that we're going to play in a second is Lips That Would Kiss by the Daruti Column, a super, super awesome band that is the project of guitarist and pianist Vinny Riley, and accompanied by Bruce Mitchell and Keir Stewart. They're super awesome, and believe it or not, they're actually releasing an album for the first time in 16 years in July. The album is called Renaissance. But yeah, Daruti Column are awesome. So is D-Tragic's show that you're going to want to stay tuned in for the next hour. But yeah, thanks for tuning in. This might be my last in-studio show for a second, but I actually will be programming all summer. Which is the first time I've done that. So you are not losing Friendship Station over the summer quarter this time. So pretty pumped. But yeah, hope you have a great night and enjoy this Daruti Column track, Lips That Would Kiss, to fill out the end of this yellow album cover themed radio show. So yeah, have a great rest of your week and stay friendly. I've never said that before, but anyway, good night.

0: 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I'm chilling in the mix with D-Tragic
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6: 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The cold,
7: the cold, the cold, the cold, the cold, the cold, the cold, the cold, the cold, the cold, the cold, the cold, the cold, the cold, the cold, the cold, the cold, the cold, the cold, the cold, the cold, the cold, the cold, the cold, the cold, the cold, the cold, the cold, the cold, the cold, the cold, the cold, the cold, the cold, the cold, the cold, the cold, the cold, the cold, the cold, the 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cold, the cold, the cold, the cold, the cold, the cold, the cold, the cold, the cold, the cold, the cold, the cold, the cold, the cold, the cold, the cold, the cold, the cold, the cold, the cold, the cold, the cold, the cold, the cold, the cold, the cold, the cold, the cold, the cold, the cold, the cold, the cold, the cold, the cold, the c

0: checking out Word on the Streets Radio. It's your boy D Tragic up in here, you know. And we're doing this live Wednesday nights, 10 p.m. to midnight. I told you guys before, man, go up to our website, go to kcsb.org right there, man. You guys can click at the top and see what we're playing and everything like that. And, man, if you're following us on social media, you'll see that, man, we got Nejma Nefertiti. She's going to be rocking with us tonight on the show. So you guys definitely keep it locked with us. And, man, like I said, independent hip-hop bangers every week. Shout out to MC Wix on that intro for us, too, as well. All right? So it's going down in a couple seconds. So I got some more stuff for you guys. Check out this Pure Order right here, all right? This is right here. Shout out to God's Gift and the Nemesis. It's going down.
1: Yo, this is God's Gift.
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3: Word on the Streets Radio, it's your boy D-Tragic. You know what I mean? Make sure you guys go to our website, like I said, kcsb.org right there, and you'll see everything we're playing, man. You'll see that Muay Thai rap we just dropped right there with Nejma Nefertiti. We got her on the line with us right now. Are you still rocking with us? You still out there?
4: You already know, brother. I'm right here representing New York, showing mad love. What's good?
3: Oh, man, we're up here chilling, man. Did you just come from the game? Is that what I hear in the background right there? All the rowdiness out there?
4: My brother, this was the greatest triumph. I'm telling you, it was the biggest comeback in basketball finals history. Like, we were down and we came back. We had the resilience. We had the triumph. It was a true symbol. You know what I'm saying? That, like, yo, the plot always has a twist. Like, New York is on fire right now. I'm, like, exhausted and excited.
3: When was the last time you think it was like that out there for you guys out there like that?
4: Oh, my God. Like this, I don't even remember, to be honest. Like, it's like this is something else, you know what I'm saying? It's really beautiful, though. Like, it's just the energy is amazing.
3: Well, you got
4: so, yeah, I'm glad to be having this call with you because it's like right on time, you know?
3: Yep. You know, I'm gonna give it to you guys this year. If it was from like California, the Lakers or something like that, I'd have to be trying
4: of
3: to
4: course,
3: take that. Man, so once again, thank you for calling in on the late night tip, you know, rocking with us. And
4: yes, you know, I'm a night owl, brother. I'll be working at night, so
3: I appreciate
4: but, yeah,
3: that.
4: Yeah, right after the game too, with that good energy.
3: Yes, yes. Okay, so real quick for people tuning in right now, we got Nejma Nefertiti on the building real quick. I've been playing your music, man. We've been we got a few records from you that we have you with, like Napoleon the Legend, the homie out of LA, Destruct, man. We got a track that we've been playing from you guys too as well. So, but for people that, you know, have never ever heard about you before, kind of just give people a little bit about your background so people can learn a little bit about you real quick.
4: No doubt, brother. Well, you know, I'm from Brooklyn, New York, but I've traveled a lot and I've lived in different situations, different, mm-hmm. you know, environments, and hip hop shaped me. You know, it's a long story, but it's like I've been doing this for a while and I just kept kind of going, you know, and, you know, it's like it's been so much, you know, it's just evolved so much mm-hmm. that I ended up kind of making it, you know, my life. So, you know, you can always see that I'm releasing things, that I'm putting things
3: all
4: out,
3: time.
4: But it's more about like how I could touch people. You know what I'm saying? You know, just like, you know, a little bomb in their chest. You know what I mean?
3: Yep, yep. Well, you know, like, you know, I was talking with some people, man, and I see the amount of music that you're putting out, and it's like back to back to back to back. And I've been told about your hardcore work ethic, you know, recording and stuff. Like, what puts that fire in you to record like you do?
4: I mean, I feel like I'm just compelled. I say that a lot because that word is just like fitting for that. You know, it's like I have to do it. I'm excited about it. I'm compelled. You know, it's like I just like there's a need to do that, to make music, to make hip hop, and, you know, use it in different ways too. Like, I'm not really stuck in a box either. You know, I like to do other shit and things that, you know, connect, you yeah. know, to this culture. So it's like, This is an expression of who I am, what I've been through, how hip hop has shaped me, you know, during the years, and just where it brought me. It made me who I am because, you know, it kind of like it was my survival. So it's like, you know, life hasn't been easy, and it's like hip hop came from nothing, and I feel like so did I. But we made ourselves into something, and it's like greatness, and that's what I was talking about with the game tonight. It's like all connected because hip hop and basketball also have always been connected, and it's like tonight was just like, oh my God, like my
3: bet.
4: Heart, like people were like, like gonna have a heart attack, yo.
3: Man, that's
4: it
3: good.
4: It was crazy, you know.
3: Yeah, well, I'm glad you guys are up there. You guys keeping the hype up there going really big, and it's a huge game because I don't think you guys have been in it for a minute there.
4: Nah, for a minute, like since hip hop was born, really, 73, like, wow. It's like hip-hop's birthday, like, so it's kind of crazy for hip-hop, too, so I connect that, because tonight, I just happen to be doing this interview with you tonight, you know,
3: yeah,
4: and it's like,
3: yeah.
4: it's like, wow, you know, it's like, that's no coincidence. I don't believe in coincidences, you know, But, you know, it's like I've kept the work, I've kept the ethic, you know, and it's like I just really do what I'm compelled to do, you know. And right. And I've been doing more of that lately, which, you know, kind of I want to do more quality, you know, than quantity. You know, if I can do both, that's cool and have a balance. But it's like, you know, I'm more deliberate now. You know, just think about who I work with even. And like, you know, because I want to bring the fun back to this. You know what I'm saying? There's a lot of drama and headaches, you know what I'm saying, in hip hop. You know, it's just a lot of things going on. And it's just like, you know, I'm trying to stay authentic to who I am and come through and represent, you know, definitely representing hip hop number one, but also for the queens who are doing this, because my audience is 80% male, yo. So it's like, I realize I'm talking to my brothers and kings out there. And, you know, even if y'all struggling and shit out there, I'm talking to y'all because you're the ones that are listening to me, you know? So it's like, I've thought about that in my trajectory presently. You know what I'm saying?
3: Yeah. You know what? When we had you, shout out to the Rap Attack DJs too. When we had you on the Rap Attack call, M7 calling out of Santa Cruz, one of our DJs up there, he asked you a question too, and it was along that lines too when we started talking about, you know, like who your audience is. So it's like, you know, like us as DJs, you know, we're really about that hip hop culture, and it's a little bit more than what listeners really know on so us as DJs, like, I think you were asked, like, what can we do, you know, as DJs, you know, the guys out here, to be more supportive of, you know, the female MCs. And like, in a way, I hate saying, hey, like, women MCs, female, because everyone's just MCs, you know, but
4: what can we do as DJs? But it's other people who really do that, you know what I mean? And it's like, it doesn't really matter. This isn't like a physical sport, you know what I mean?
3: Yeah. Well, you know, speaking of physical sport, though, I mean, it could be, because we just hit people with that Muay Thai rap a second ago.
4: Yo, word up.
3: You know
4: what I mean? Word up, though. It could be, though. Yeah, it could be physical.
3: Yeah.
4: If need be, you know what I'm saying? Like, you know, and you mentioned what the brother asked me, too, and I remember that. I'll never forget that, because not a lot of people have asked me that, and no one in an interview. And, you know, I was telling him, look, you could talk to your brothers,

0: that's that whole thing right there. It's like, don't be afraid to defend yourselves as women. It's hard sometimes. So that song was a way of me expressing that and just expressing my trajectory in training, you know, in fighting and kickboxing, Muay Thai, rap, kung fu, and stuff like that, just to stay disciplined and you know, just on point, you know, even just for myself walking down the street. So it makes a big difference. And I fully condone that, you know what I mean? It's like, it's important.
1: Right. Because in that too, man, you were calling out certain punches. I know you're up in there practicing. You practice, you actually fight, right?
0: Yes, I do. Yeah. Yes.
1: Super dope. Who's on the production on that? Because you got a lot of cool production on this new project right here.
0: Oh, that's Luck Charm Beats. He's on the whole Method to My Madness album. He produced that whole LP. So that's all his production. And then I got Evil D on the cuts. Word. You know what I'm saying?
1: Yeah.
0: And the Muay Thai rap video just released too. And I mean, like, yo, I was just at Shade 45 earlier before the game.
1: On
0: Rappers Out of Control and stuff with Eclipse and them. And, you know, I was there with the producer with Luck Charm Beats and with Hostile, who did the Muay Thai rap, like, animated video.
1: The video, yep. The video just dropped.
0: Yeah, Evil D was there. Oh, that video is crazy, brother.
1: Man, that's super dope, though. It was like you were really knocking cats out in that right there.
0: Yo, the thing is that, you know, he took all my characters, like Jane Wayne the villain,
1: Jane Wayne
0: the thriller, Jane Wayne the juggernaut, the Queen Pharaoh, and he had me now fucking them up. Oh, can I cuss
1: yeah,
0: on
1: yeah,
0: this?
1: You're good. I can't.
0: Okay.
1: Do it for me.
0: Messing them up, beating them up, you know what I'm saying, and killing them. And it's like, it was hard to watch, but almost like, wow, like, you know.
1: Yeah.
0: And at the end of the day, he put Nejma Nefertiti will return. So it reminded me of growth. You know, it reminded me of, like, again, the triumph, right? The resilience, but then the triumph that does, you know, we need that. We need the triumph and the victory. So it's like, it reminded me of that. And I was like, wow, you know, like, who am I going to become now? You know what I'm saying? I done killed mad knees.
1: I know, man,
0: you know?
1: Well, you got a long road ahead of you, you know what I mean? So we'll keep it going.
0: I got other videos coming out too for this album. Me and Destruct got a video coming out that I'm editing as we speak. You know what I mean? For Tribe Shit, yeah.
1: Okay, well, you know, speaking of that, let's go ahead and get into that real quick. And people tuning in right now, you guys, just keep it locked with us. We got some exclusives for you guys right now. Nejma Nefertiti, check this one out, you guys.

0: We got new business right there. The Method of My Madness. Man, that's a new one. You just dropped that. That just started, right?
1: Yeah. I mean, time flies. So maybe it's been about a month.
0: Okay.
1: Like that. I'm not sure, but.
0: Brand new.
1: Off the top right now, I'm just like, I can't even think of a date right now, but I know it's my latest. Yeah. And Method to My Madness, Luck Charm Beats, that's the most recent.
0: Word up. And what is the method to your madness? What is it? Is there a certain way you go about doing this?
1: This album was about kind of like the organized chaos, the thing that people might see with, the papers all over the board and be like, this looks like a mess and I see it for what it is kind of thing. It's like being told or dismissed a lot of times, what is this or whatever. And I'm like, yeah, you don't see the vision, that I'm seeing right now. And then people are like, oh shit, afterwards. And it's like, so I'm like, yo, chill. There's a method to my madness. You know what I'm saying?
0: Explain the graphics on the album cover too. What's going on there on the album cover?
1: Oh God, I love that art. Nadenico did that. Shout out to him. He also did other art for me, like for the Animal Bars project, with AAB and stuff like that. So he works with a lot of people that I'm affiliated with too. So shout out to him. Nadenico is a beast with the art. Yeah. But he basically kind of drew exactly what I said and explained to you, and kind of like, the way that he centered it in the middle of the album. Mm-hmm. And then the rest was kind of clean and there was like kind of a border, but then what you seen inside was like, whoa, like so many symbols, so many meanings. His collage style is what he's known for. He could do many, many things, but he's really known for his crazy dope, like collage style art. And that's kind of what it was. And when I thought about Method to My Madness, I was like, yo, this is, this person will give it what it deserves. Like, and put the real meaning behind the artwork. And I just thought he did it so beautifully, yo. And I had an idea before that I had him doing, I didn't like it. And I was like, you know what, brother, go in your direction, because this is your forte right here. We tried this. It wasn't really what I wanted, what I thought it would be. And like, he killed it in one take. I was like, this is it. I was like, this is it, yo. So it's like, it really just looks like it's the art depicting what I just explained, organized chaos, that meaning, that, or that thing that someone else might not see yet, but you know what you're doing. You see the vision. Not everybody sees it.
0: Yeah, there's a meaning behind it right there too as well. And it's like, I had to ask you that too. I was just like, okay. And then I seen the Method of Your Madness. I go, I'm just gonna ask her what the Method of His Madness is right here too. But you explained it, because there's a lot more to it than just a couple people standing in front of a liquor store, so
1: right.
0: Super dope, super classy on that. So on this album too, and throughout your career, you've collabed with all kinds of people. Who are some of the notable artists that you've collabed with in the past?
1: I'm trying to think about notable artists in the past, because in the past I probably collabed with a bunch of artists in different level, with different levels and statuses. And then I learned like, you can't collab with everybody.
0: Right.
1: And my list started to go down. And like, I mean, everybody that knows my work knows that Napoleon the Legend is one of my greatest collaborators.
0: Yeah.
1: Before that, I did do collabs, but it was like, we did something special and kind of ran with it.
0: Yeah.
1: And, we call ourselves the best duo, like unofficially duo, but it's like, my first tour was in France and he came out there to meet me and do some songs together. And it's like, that's that right there. I call him my shinobi. It's like, that's my ninja.
0: Yeah.
1: It's like, we have the Alter Ego album out, and it's like, basically like we're alter egos of each other, but kind of like, we have our own alter egos too. So it's really dope to have a friend and brother like that, so that's one of the main people that I really collab with. I would have to say, secondly, Destruct, who I've known even longer. Mm-hmm. So shout out to him in LA and all that, because I love LA, and I have a lot of people out there, you know what I'm saying? I have yet to travel to other parts, but, you know, that's another one too. I'm trying to think of like someone, like, I don't really think I have like famous people or things like that, but it's like, I could be, you know, and if I'm missing someone, shame on me tonight, but you know, that's coming though. There's some stuff that I can't really say because it's like, you know what? I don't really know if it's going to come out. Yeah, you know what I mean?
0: You don't want to
1: that kind of stuff. So,
0: no, I feel you on that. You don't want to get too far ahead of yourself on that one right there.
1: Yeah, you know, and I'm more in that era now where you might see me collab with someone that's more notable or something like that. Before, I was in the trenches, which is like what you got to do. So, you know what I'm saying?
0: Well, hey, you know what? Let's go ahead and get into another one then off of that, too. We got this one right here. It's called It's Us. You know what I mean? It's the duo right here, too. You guys flip it on this one right here. You guys keep it locked with this Word of the Streets Radio, you guys.

0: continuous heat right there. Nejma and Nefertiti, you guys. Man. So your record right now and all your other records, it's available on all the streaming platforms right now?
1: Yes, it's everywhere. I said that joint gets me hyped. That's one of my favorite joints.
0: Man, you guys flip it real proper back and forth like that too. You guys got a couple other ones like that too. I think he's on there a couple times on your album, right?
1: I think that's the song he's on that album. But yeah, we always have each other on our projects. You know what I mean? And we do have a thing for like going back and forth like that. It takes longer and it's like, you know, more work, but I feel like it's worth it because it's just something we do and it's fun and people really find it interesting because you don't really hear a lot of men and women doing that together, like a man and a woman in hip hop going back and forth like that.
0: Right,
1: and just, you know, to have a whole catalog together like that, you know, is really special. I mean, that shit gets me hyped, that joint. Like, yo, Ninja Nez, Nebuchadnezzar, don't settle for lesser, pedal the pressure, bleed the swords of seven successors.
0: Look,
1: you know,
0: it.
1: It's
0: yep.
1: Like, that dumb. Is like, that's our vibe right there. Like, you know, it's us, like, you know, so that's a special one. Super, I love that. Dumb. And I love the beat too. You know, I heard him on that beat. That's why I sent it to him. I'm like, yo, let me get you on this one.
0: Yeah.
1: Cause I always try to include him, you know, on my projects and vice versa. So yeah.
0: Word up. So you're working on a bunch of more stuff right now too, as well. So we're definitely feeling this album and your work. And definitely want to, you know, encourage people to check you out more, you know. And we're going to continue playing this, man, because you got some heaters off this new one. And I think everybody likes it out here. So it's definitely going down. And
1: word, that's what's up. I feel honored. You know what I mean? Shout out to Santa Barbara, right? That's where you at?
0: Yep, we're up here in SB right now. Yeah.
1: Hell yeah. Hell yeah. Shout out, salute to everybody tapping in. And just, I mean, that's like, you know what I mean? That's big. I don't take that lightly.
0: Man, we appreciate it. So we got some more, man. Like I said, right now you're calling from the East Coast. It's what, 140 out, 145 or something like that out there right now?
1: Yeah, it's like 140.
0: Man, it's like you just won a baseball finals right there too, you know.
1: Basketball,
0: I mean, ill, like,
1: brother.
0: ew.
1: Yes, I know, the whole thing, the whole omen is good. The energy is good.
0: All right. Well, we got one more too. We got this track. We were talking about some of the features that you had too. We got one with Destruct, and Destruct, he pretty much got the keys to our studio up in here. So,
1: wow. You know, shout out to Destruct, man. That's my boy right there. My brother. We met in 2010 at the airliner, and like, you know, we collabed much later, but we really created that rapport. And yeah, that's my brother. That's my fam bam right there.
0: Word up, man. So we got this one. It's called, I'll let you say it.
1: Yeah, tribe shit.
0: That's what's up right there. Yeah, we're going to go ahead and drop that. And before we get up out, though, let people know where they can connect with you on your social media and all that. Let them know the link.
1: Absolutely, yeah. So, I mean, I have a website, NejmaNefertiti.com, but, you know, on social media and anywhere else, Spotify, you know, Instagram, whatever it is you're into, YouTube, it's always Nejma Nefertiti. There's only one, you know what I'm saying? So Nejma Nefertiti everywhere. So you pick your platform, you're going to find me.
0: Word up. All right, before you get up out of here, let's drop this one here, and we'll come back, man. Let's have you shoot them out, man. All the homies out there doing stuff for you, all right? We'll be right back. Check this one out.

got that tribe-ish right there, you know? Nejma and Nefertiti, y'all, you guys got it right now, rocking live and direct. We appreciate you calling in on that late night tip, too. And congrats on the big win out there for you guys tonight, you know? I think she's still there. I don't know. Are you still with us? Well, all right. We might have missed her right there. So, like I said, man, you guys keep it locked with us, and we're holding it down Wednesday nights. We're going to have some more of her music, and if you guys get it twisted on our social media, man, we're going to link you up with her page and everything, all right? It's going down right there, Word on the Streets Radio, trying to get you guys with those exclusives. And shout out to DJ Third Rail out there in Chicago, man, and setting everything up for us. And we got more music for you guys tonight. Like I said, we're rocking till midnight. And you guys just keep us on your speed dial right there, you know? It's going down. All right. Word on the Streets Radio, it's your boy D-Tragic. Let's jump into some more.

much quicker. When I talk in the whisper, know I'm off in you, sister. In the park with a spliff up, coughing its litter. You know the mood, fresh press, not concentrated, compensated. Taking the prize home when I'm nominated, confiscated. Whack MCs, mics, often hated, long awaited. Cypher's off the dome till the song is faded. Nasty Naz, kicking it with some brassy heads, crafty edge. Stay dripping in some classy threads, ain't saying nothing. You just throwing passive.

What up, man? This is Immortal Technique, and right now you're tuning live on Word on the Streets Radio with D-Tragic on 91.9 FM, KCSB, Santa Barbara, baby. You know what it is.

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0: blackjack. 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It's Boots Riley. 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
1: Word on the Streets Radio. It's your boy D-Tragic checking in, man. I'm telling you guys, man, how are you guys feeling that new music right there, Nejma Nefertiti? Method of Her Madness right there too, man, off the hook right there. And shout out to everybody that's tuning in, rocking with us tonight. And we're doing this live Wednesday nights till midnight, so we got another half hour of the show left pretty much. So like I said, go to kcsb.org, click on there, man. If you click up at the top, you'll see the show, and you'll get to our show. You'll see the playlist, you'll see that Tablique right there from Mass Bike we played a second ago, a new track called Blackjack featuring Boogie Fields on that one too. Hit you with some drum talk right there. Had Casual, Festo D, Tajay, Del the Funky Homo Sapien. That's Hieroglyphics, y'all. Brand new music right there from out the Bay. Played some Onyx, man. Had to take you guys back with Onyx, man. But it's a brand new one. It's called What Streets Created. And Pharaoh Monch was on that one right there, too. Shout out to Black Silver for coming through, too, a couple weeks ago, rocking with us. We played his new track featuring Razzcast, KRS-One, Rock Ira Signs from Dilated People. It's called Basic Needs. Shout out to Black Silver on that one too as well, you know. More new stuff too, some new Rome Street, some West Side Gun, Conway the Machine, Rock Marciano on that one too. Shout out to Vel 9 and Surrealist. We played some new music from them too as well. And Skanks the Rap Martyr and UFO

0: baby. You know we always late.
1: Sorry, right. Ocean's on time.
0: No, this is Desi. Desi is always on time. Are you ready? I'm gonna tell you right now, we're about to get in the groove.

0: What's up? This is Demrick, a.k.a. Young D, and I'm chilling right here with D-Tragic, live on 91.9 FM, KCSB, Santa Barbara. It's going down. You already know.
1: If RP filmed it, he went crazy.

0: Yo, what up? This is DJ Quick, and you're listening to Word on the Streets Radio, where you hear from me. It's the motherfucking Word on the Streets. Yeah, no.
1: Give you that Cali side thunder. 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

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It's your boy, D Tragic. 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Man, I got to thank everybody that's tuning in tonight. Big ups to Nejma and Nefertiti for calling in tonight, right after that big win tonight. You know what I mean? Out there in New York. And, man, she got some dope music, so we're going to be playing that. And like I said, you know, go to our website, look at the whole playlist, everything we've been playing tonight. You'll see some heat tonight, man. And like I said, we try to do this every Wednesday night. So if you're joining us, just go ahead and add us at DTRAGIC, at DTragic on Instagram, Facebook, all that. And let me know who's popping out there, man. You know what I mean? So go check out our playlist, too. You'll see a lot of new music. Shout out to Demrick. Shout out to Desi Hollow, Larry June on that one, too, as well. You know what I mean? So a lot of cool stuff. Big ups to our 805ers, Big Time Bake, out there doing his thing. You know what I mean? Shout out to Surrealist, out there doing his thing. You know what I mean? So a lot of cool stuff. And once again, shout out to Nejma Nefertiti for calling in tonight. All right, it's your boy, D Tragic, and I'll be back next week. Like I said, Wednesday nights, 10 p.m. to midnight, right here in the mix. Yes, sir.

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2: Entertainment, from music to sports to news. The show is live from KCSB, and I am DJ Fraser, your host. This week we have a very, very, very special show that I've been excited about for a while. I've been teasing it on both this show and my other show on Mondays, Sound Shapers. We had a guest in to the studio yesterday, Phil Elverum of Mount Erie, also known for his work with the microphones and collaborating with a ton of different musicians, from his time in D-Pless to his time in Old Time Religion. He's just kind of a legendary figure for non-commercial radio stations and kind of in like the whole indie scene. So he played about 40 minutes of Mount Erie tunes, including some songs that he had never played before, ever. So this will be the first time that we're going to get to hear some of these. So I'm really excited about that. And then we have a short interview kind of throughout. And kind of the whole reason that I wanted to bring in Phil is because we are in the middle of our fund drive. If you haven't been listening to the station over the past couple days, we're doing our annual fund drive. This year it's happening from the 18th to the 27th. And we as a station are really just trying to reinforce the values that we hold dearest to ourselves. We pride ourselves as an educational, non-commercial station. We like to highlight DIY art. And I think Phil Elverum is just a perfect example of that. He embodies our station's ethos, and it's really special to be able to share his music and some of his thoughts with all of you. So without further ado, we're going to kick in to some of the set, and I'll be back in a little bit to talk more about what the station means to me and sort of what we do for having artists on air, because it can be an underlooked part of the station that I really want to highlight. Once again, you're tuned into KCSB FM during our fun drive, and we are about to check out some Mount Erie tunes. Enjoy, everybody. I'll talk to you soon.

Hi, everyone. Thanks for being here. The song is called, it's new, it's called, I Reject the Empire in the Forest in Ecstatic Stillness, reading Wang Wei's Laughing Lost in the Mountains, No One Texts Me.

0: Thanks.
1: Thank you, Phil, for joining us today. Really awesome performance. It meant a lot to us just to have you here, especially during our fun drive. Really special. You mentioned during your performance that this was your first time performing a good chunk of those songs. What's that experience like, taking something that had been private for such a long time and finally introducing it to the world?
2: Yeah, I haven't played a show in 9 months or something longer, since last June. Yeah, because I had a baby. So I've just been in baby mode and then writing a few songs and playing them, not even, like, I kind of mumble them when I'm working on them in the house with the family. I don't know why I want to keep things private when I'm working on them. So today was the day I just played them in front of strangers. It's scary. I don't know why, though. It's just like, I'm proud of these things, and I know that the strangers that are listening are kind people. So I don't know where the nervousness comes from.
1: Mm-hmm. Is there any sort of like mental ramping up that you have to do in the months or weeks prior to a show?
2: Not really mental, more just like I haven't taken this long of a break ever, or maybe in a long time from playing shows. So it's more physical, like rebuilding my guitar calluses, mm-hmm. and remembering how to play chords and stuff. So I've been playing guitar a lot lately, just to get back into it. But mentally, I don't really get nervous or stage fright in a big way.

How's it going, everybody? You have been listening to Mount Erie, who came in and performed live here at KCSB just yesterday at noon. It's a super exciting event around the station, but maybe equally as exciting as the fact that we are in the midst of our annual fund drive. And I wanted to spend a little break here just talking about the station before we get back into more Mount Erie. We have a ton more to dive into after this. But I am a fourth year now in college, and KCSB has always just been a part of my college experience for the past few years. It started off as a place for me to just explore music and find community. I made some really cool friends just talking about music and listening to the station and going to a bunch of free events that we have here. But as time's gone on, and now I have a job at KCSB as the assistant engineer, it's given me a lot of other really cool, kind of more like career-oriented opportunities, just like having the authority to bring in Phil Elverum for a set yesterday, and getting to teach my volunteer committee has been just a really meaningful experience to me. And I think just reflects the educational side of KCSB. Not only have I learned a lot, but I've gotten to have the cool position of being able to teach others everything that I know about audio engineering and fixing tech and doing live in studios and stuff. Typically, this show I'll be joined by my engineering committee, but they turned up yesterday. We had about half a dozen of them who were helping out with the Mount Erie set and got a chance to work with them and get the gear set up, and they do mixing stuff. It's a really fun experience. 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You dial 805-893-2424. 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But I'm not going to spend too long of a time talking here. Phil Elverum is waiting to get back in and we can continue with his performance. But I appreciate everybody for listening. 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So yeah, let's get back into Mount Erie. Once again, you're listening to KCSB FM in Santa Barbara. This is live from KCSB. 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Enjoy.

Thanks. This one's called Dragon. I wonder if I could say what it's about without going on and on. It's short. It's the way I would say what it's about is would take way longer than singing it. Okay, it's about, I used to live in this town that had a military, Air Force base nearby, and so they would fly their really loud jets overhead frequently, like deafening. You guys ever lived under military jets? Have you guys ever lived in an imperialistic, militaristic nation state? It was just part of life. I grew up in this town, and they would usually do it when there was low cloud cover, and so you couldn't see them, you just hear them. And so I started thinking, what if

get my mind to, not in like a only think good thoughts type of way, but what if I could get my mind to not assume that they're jets, even though, duh, they're jets, but to think if it was to tap into my like ancient times brain and be like, they're dragons, or who knows what. And that idea of not, that kind of like Zen idea of not naming the thing that you experience, hearing the sound and letting it just be the sound itself rather than labeling it. Like a dog barks over there and you don't think dog, you just hear the sound. So yeah, I was trying that. And then I was thinking about how little babies are really into tractors often, or like school buses or machines, large things. And how that is probably that same thing of touching back into the ancient times brain, and when we were fascinated by the largest moving thing on our landscape, which was like a woolly mammoth maybe, and it's maybe there's some connection there of like a little kid looking at a bulldozer and being like, wow, and then picturing tens of thousands of years ago another little kid looking at a woolly mammoth and thinking, wow. So I was doing that too, and then thinking of dragons in that same wow kind of way, and trying not to assume anything. And then I made this song. I went on and on about it. Oops.

0: What was the writing process like for these songs specifically, especially in just such like a family-oriented part of your life?
1: Yeah. We have a new baby, and then we have an 11-year-old daughter. And when she was a baby, it was the same thing, where part of having a baby, there's a lot of built-in just like patience and walking around with a baby carrier on and like trying to get them to nap. That's the writing process. It's just like having to walk slowly out of the house. It's been, and just like having to do the work in your own mind, because you can't do it with your body. So yeah, I wrote with the baby sleeping on me. It's the best, actually. It's very productive, and it makes me in the mind frame of like thinking about the future beyond me in a deep way, and like, what is there to even say about life? It takes me out of the like momentary concerns of my own little problems.
0: That's great. I also saw, I was just reading through some of your Substack posts, and you said that you were like working on some kind of construction projects, like building a sauna and stuff.
1: Totally, yeah. That's what I did during the pregnancy, was built a sauna for my own enjoyment.
0: A year and a half ago, one of our programmers did an interview with over Zoom with Carl Blau.
1: Mm-hmm.
0: And there was a quote from his interview that talked about you, and I just wanted to get your perspective of this. The programmer asked him about performing shows down in the 805 in the Santa Barbara area, and he said, "The shows were really off the hook. They were energetic and crazy. Mm-hmm. Kyle Field of Little Wings and Phil Elverum and I in 2002 were playing at, you guys were playing at a location called the Pink Mailbox," and he said that everyone was running back and forth from the side of the rooms and stuff. Do you remember performing
1: that
0: show?
1: That tour was, the name of our tour was the Golden Shoulder Tour. So it was the three of us, Carl and Kyle from Little Wings and me. And it was the wildest tour I've ever been on. It was very like Kerouac-ian, like young men being obnoxiously confident and boisterous. It was, 2000, did he say two? That sounds about
0: two,
1: right.
0: Yeah. Do you have like a greater connection to the Santa Barbara or 805 area besides coming through here to play shows?
1: Not really beyond that. I guess like my cousin went to school here, it was that Pink Mailbox house. This lifelong friend, Candace, is the one that lived there and put on the shows, and we just kept coming back. I did play when after she graduated and moved away. Was there a place called The Hideaway? I played in Goleta at least once after that. I can't remember, but it's been a while since that, since it's been a regular tour stop. I don't know what to do. I have a lot of songs I could play, but I don't know how to pick. Let's keep going randomly.

0: Also, last year, you released a collaborative experimental, you called it a record for drone-poisoned metalheads with Arrington Dioniso. What was that experience like, and do you find the sounds that you tap into during your collaborative projects, do they ever seep into your solo stuff?
1: Definitely. Yeah, that record, it's just drone. It's me doing this gong drone, and then Arrington is a horn player, and he sort of playing along with that drone. And they're not separate things. I guess my more experimental stuff does kind of get corralled into more song-shaped things with words. But that specific drone of this gong invention I made with a subwoofer and a contact mic was the basis of this album, Sauna, that from 2014. And that's when we actually recorded that thing. I just sat on the recordings for a long time and released them last year. But yeah, it's all kind of the same thing. And I don't want to take advantage of people's attention and patience too much by releasing too much experimental noise stuff, but I love it. I love making it and listening to it.
0: Did anything change in those 10 plus years that you were sitting on the recordings, like with the audio itself, or was it more of just waiting for the right time that you felt ready to release it?
1: Yeah, I don't know why it took that long. I do know why. My life got crazy and it was busy and working on other stuff, but I knew it was there, like in my back pocket. Got a lot of things in my back pocket, actually.

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You have been tuned in to KCSB FM in Santa Barbara, 91.9 on your dial or kcsb.org to listen worldwide on our web stream. We have been listening to a very beautiful Mount Erie set. Phil Overham came in yesterday and performed for us. We had a small audience of 20-ish KCSB community staff, volunteers, and programmers. And it was just a very special, intimate moment. We've been going through it's a bit of an uncertain chapter in the station's history right now. Maybe you've heard some programmers talking about our upcoming move to Embarcadero Hall, and we're kind of grappling with the logistics and, like, both the logistic and emotional baggage of moving out of the building that we're in now. So there's just a lot of stuff going on. We're also, of course, going through Fun Drive right now, which will be happening up until next Friday. And I just wanted to come on and remind you, if you've been appreciating this Mount Erie set, you should call in and leave a donation. The support helps, especially right now, amidst all this kind of uncertainty with the station and the move and everything. So you can call in 805-893-2424. 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We have a bunch of premiums, including merch, tickets, vinyl, a ton of really cool gifts. This performance, once again, very special to have Mount Erie in, and I just wanted to thank him. If he's listening to this, just thanks for coming in, Phil. It was a really fun time. All the volunteers, I think, learned a lot, and it's just been really fun getting to mix these files and put them out for everyone to hear. And once again, if you're just tuning in, some of these songs that he performed, I think most of them were at the beginning of the set, but the first time he'd ever played them for any audience, which is just really special. It feels like a huge honor to be the kind of the guinea pig test subjects for these songs, and we really love them. So we're going to kind of finish off this show. We've got two more songs, two microphone songs that he played at the very end that I'm excited to get into. Once again, I am DJ Fraser, the DJ and host of this show, and you're listening to Live from KCSB, where every week we either bring in a live guest to do a set or we remix shows from our archive of over 100 live in studios going back to 2018. So you can always tune in to find some cool, fresh, live, dynamic sounds on air. And I do hope, moving forward, to kind of make this performance the beginning of bringing in some more kind of DIY, non-commercial icons of music. And I hope we can keep doing stuff like this in the future. 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You can call in to leave a donation. 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So yeah, let's kick things out. Let's finish things out with these two microphone tunes here on KCSB. Enjoy.

Two more songs. Is that the right amount of time to play on the radio? Okay. This one is called I Felt My Size.

0: Hello, everyone. This would normally be Jazz Odyssey with DJ Maddie Ice, but unfortunately, Maddie Ice is not here today. He's off doing some incredible things, so I will be your sub for tonight. I am Cassie B, 123, DJ Cass, and you are listening to KCSB FM in Santa Barbara, 91.9, and I am speaking on behalf of Polly Rose Hope. At 1 a.m. today, we have lined up for you a collection of traditional and modern folk music that all comes from the British Isle. First up, we have some sailing songs fitting for a seafaring nation, including The Golden Vanity, which dates back to the 1700s and some say is about Sir Walter Raleigh. Following that up is Drunken Sailor, a sea shanty from the early 1900s that Polly grew up singing, and then the pub joke song by Richard Dignitz about, you guessed, a joke in the pub. So we're gonna start this set off, and I hope we have a lovely hour, and I'm so excited to hear this music. Okay, we'll be off then.
1: This is a song that goes back to the 1700s. Some people say that it was a story of Walter Raleigh, but it's never been proved. And it's called The Golden Vanity. The good chorus, everybody please join in.

followed with a double gin. When I asked him how much, he said 10 pence with a grin. So all my friends came by, all set for a rainbow spree. We had pints and pints and pints, and I asked him how much will that be. He said, this is gonna shock you, and he was right, shock me it did. Cos he gave me 75 pence change when I gave him a quid. I said, here, let's go round my place. My friends replied, OK. We rang up for a taxi,

Paul Tom. He bought 50 bottles of stouts. When he charged him 20 pence, since then that I had me doubts. I said, here, are you the landlord? He said, no, the landlord's out. And that was when I asked him, what's this all about? He said, well, the landlord, the bloke I work for, he sloped off down some club.

0: by a school friend of mine, which is called God Only Takes the Best by Ella Quitman, which is going to be followed by Surrender, a folk style song by Tom Williams, who's a talented singer-songwriter and was also my guitar teacher when I was at school. After that, we're going to delve deeper into traditional folk territory with the Quakes version of The Shearing's Not For You, a Scottish folk ballad about a young woman who, once she becomes pregnant, is abandoned by her soldier lover.
1: Now, folks, we got a true Brit in the studio right now. I don't know if you could tell by her accent. She is, in fact, from England. So obviously, with this being English folk music, I ask you, Polly, what's your connection to this? How did we come upon this episode? How did we formulate it? What's your connection to all these songs?
0: Some of them I've never heard of before, and I had a lot of fun just doing some digging and learning more about English folk culture, whereas other ones I definitely grew up singing, like What Should We Do With a Drunken Sailor is this traditional sea shanty that I think I must have heard first when I was like 6 years old, and some of them come from like this problematic time in England's past, but they still very much remain an important part of its history, and the time created some incredible music.
1: I guess this is just so interesting to me because I guess growing up in California, I feel like I don't really experience the sort of folk songs that are like, because I think America, because it's such a recent country, you know, we don't have like hundreds-year-old like folk songs. So this is just so interesting to me that you have like such rich culture with these songs, you know, there's so much history. I don't have that, and I think that's really cool. I mean, also for some background, Polly's also from the seaside, South Coast.
0: Yes, I'm from Eastbourne, East Sussex. Big up Eastbourne. I got my family that are listening in Eastbourne.
1: Of course, big shout out to them. But yeah, so you have an even more direct tie to these songs as well, which I think is very cool. So I'm very happy I got the chance to get live hands-on-the-ground journalism we have right here, folks. True power. So we're gonna go to our next break, and then we'll come back with some more fun facts, some more history, and yeah, so we'll see you then.
2: One, two, three.

age of miracles. And there's a hurricane in this house and in our beds.

0: I hope you all like that. We'll soon be back with more of Richard Diggins, who sang the pub joke song from the beginning, this time with Drag Queen Blues live at the Rainbow Theatre, London, which is an absolutely hilarious song, followed by another song that was written by a school friend of mine, Saviour by Ella Parker, and then we have Mark on the Wall, also by Tom Williams. The last one, Mark on the Wall, it's a favourite of mine that comes from his latest album, Out of Nowhere, that I would really recommend.
1: Okay, so we have the first song you heard in that little interlude, God Only Takes the Best. Fun fact, if you Google this, Miss Polly Rose Hope is in the photo, but I will not tell you which one she is. That will be left to the imagination. The artist is Eastbourne College Group. Do you want to tell me more about what this group was, or like why you're on Spotify, or like what are we singing, or what's the, give me the 212.
0: The Eastbourne College songwriting workshop was something I was a part of from like 14 to 18 years old, and it was just this group of us that met every week and shared songs that we'd write, and then Tom Williams, who's an amazing artist in his own right, would mentor us to put these songs on Spotify, and they'd all be quite stripped back and acoustic so that we would just really focus on the songwriting, and I think it was such an amazing opportunity, and I've really loved being able to showcase some of those songs today.
1: So none of these songs are, I know this is a lot, this is a folk set and obviously a lot of folk influence. Were these songs like covers of folk music, or is this completely original, just written in like the kind of folk style?
0: They're all completely original, but I thought that I could like count them as the folk vibe because they've got that kind of beautiful storytelling and acoustic stripped back thing. It's important to look at how folk continues today and look back at its history, but also parallel that with how it is today.
1: Yeah, I think that's really beautiful about this set. You have obviously these folk songs with Drunken Sailor and Golden Vanity that are like very old, and like, I mean, I even knew Drunken Sailor, and I'm not from that area at all, but somehow I've managed to learn it. But then you're able to kind of compare that to more modern stuff, and like people are still kind of creating this type of music, its influences and stuff, which I think is very cool. I mean,

0: shortly.
1: Thank you. I always ask this every night, but is there anyone here called George? Oh. Right, it's two of them. Well, this is a love song, you see, and it's dedicated to anyone here that's called George. And if you're sitting with someone called George, it'd be a good idea if you sort of moved along a seat. Or unless you sort of like a bit of a joke, in which case you can sort of stick your hand over the head like that so we can all see who they are and we can all laugh. All right? And as I say, this is a love song, and it's called Drag Queen Blues.

0: Did anybody like that one? Shall I do it again?
1: 1, 2, 3, 4.

0: like those ones. Next up, we're going to go back to more traditional folk. First with Ladies Don't Go A-Thieving. This song makes me laugh so much. It's a Victorian song that was written to discourage middle-class women from stealing from department stores, which I just think is so hilarious. After that, we have The Common and the Goose. This is a song from the mid-18th century that protests how public English lands, aka the commons, were being privatized by wealthy landowners. And after that, we have The Lincolnshire Poacher. This is also 18th century, and it's a song about the excitement that comes with illegal hunting. I wouldn't know if that's exciting, but apparently it is. And it's a song that I grew up singing, so I kind of love it.
1: Wow, okay, so we just heard a fantastic little set right now. Do we want to talk about the first song we heard, Drag Queen Blues? Do we want to elaborate a little bit on that?
0: I would love to elaborate. Drag Queen Blues, I discovered that whilst making this set, and I just heard the beginning of it, and I thought it was hilarious. This guy singing to this crowd of people about his best friend George, who he's in love with, but he's in love with George's drag queen persona, Nancy, and then the way the song ends with him saying, I can't see George anymore, so I'm going out with Frida, but Frida's other half is called Fred, and it's just so perfect, so funny, so well written, flawless.
1: Perfect for Pride Month, which we are currently in. Happy Pride, everybody! Yeah, but it's actually this guy who wrote it, Richard DeJance, who apparently is pretty prolific creative. I'm not super familiar with his work, but he's won BAFTAs, written many books, been on tour with the likes of Steve Martin, yeah, and Robin Williams, which is, yeah, so everyone, let's give some praise to Richard DeJance. And also, I mean, from what you said about our next following set, it seems like these sea shanties or this folk music is very, covers a wide array of topics and interests. Do you want to maybe comment on that? Like, we had some about, like, talking about how we're in love with our friend and their drag persona, but then we have one about sea shanties, and then we have some about deterring women from going to department stores. Like, how do we feel about all of that?
0: Oh my god, it's just such a great range. I think the thread that ties them together is probably some pretty amazing guitar work, especially on this set, and just the brilliant storytelling, and there's always a message that comes with them. Ladies, don't go a-thieving. The message remains true today.
1: And on that note, we are gonna, yeah, we're gonna go ahead. These ladies are gonna go ahead and go a-thieving. So we will see you at our next break.

0: Sorry for the delay. We're approaching the end of this set, just in the last quarter. One of our next songs coming up is Will You Go, Lassie Go. This is a Scottish folk ballad, also known as Wild Mountain Time, which has its origins in an 18th century poem, so a bit interesting. Then we have the oldest song in this segment, Greensleeves. This dates all the way back to 16th century England. Some say Henry VIII wrote it. This isn't true. No one really knows where it came from. And then after that, we have one more, but I have a special message with that one, so I'll try and come back for that.
1: Child of Merseyside.
0: Yes, Child of Merseyside.
1: Wow, okay, so we have some very exciting, I feel like, almost a piece of history. Do you happen to know why they say Henry VIII wrote Greensleeves, or where that came from?
0: People thought he wrote it about Anne Boleyn, because it's this sort of love song, I guess, to people interpret it differently, and it's about this lady in green, and he had this very famous desire for Anne Boleyn, who he later married, but other people are saying, well, that can't be true, because the music style is Italian, and that wasn't adopted in England until after his reign, so it's all a bit of a musical mystery, as they say.
1: I will say, I do think that's quite interesting, green sleeves, because I do know of a very famous painting of Anne Boleyn, and at least from what I know, I feel like she's very much depicted wearing red, never green. I always see Anne of Cleves, which I remember divorced, beheaded, survived. So I think that's quite interesting, though.
0: Okay, historical baddie.
1: I mean, that's what my mind gets to, so I wonder how that came to be attributed to Anne Boleyn or anything. Honestly, who knows? I think the life of Anne Boleyn has probably been very mythologized. I mean, I think she, yeah, just the nature of her life, it's kind of become quite a story. No?
0: Yeah, definitely, I agree.
1: Okay, so we are gonna go ahead and play those two songs, and then we'll go ahead and say a goodbye to this set. We'll give a little bit more, and then yeah, so we will see you then.

0: we've almost arrived at the end of this set, so thank you so much, Cassie B, for inviting me on here.
1: Always welcome, always welcome.
0: Our last song, Child of Merseyside, it's a new personal favourite of mine. It's a live rendition, which makes it all the more special, as you can hear the audience singing along, and it's a song that speaks about how, whilst you're growing up, you were always trying to escape where you're from and go to other places until eventually you realise that that's home. And this song became especially important to me because I very recently played it in the car for someone I love, and if they're listening right now, I hope they enjoy hearing it again, and that everyone else, I hope you enjoy as much as I do. Thank you for turning up and listening to this set. Thank you again to Cassandra.
1: Of course, a welcome delight. So that will be the end of our Jazz Odyssey sub. This was kind of a unusual set, but you know, that's what you do when you sub. You just get to have fun and kind of stray from your normal. I will be back in a couple minutes for my show, so I'll see you then. But yeah, we will end with our final song, and yeah.
2: Right. We all sat there. Child of Merseyside.

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Hello, Sunseekers! 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It is DJ Cassie B123. It is 2 a.m., but you could not feel it because I'm coming at you today with an absolutely beautiful set. Okay, you just heard American Girl by Tiffany Day. Wow. What can I say? We kicked it off with an absolutely fire start. I have been listening to this song nonstop, and this song was sort of my jumping off point for our episode today. We are doing a sort of hyperpop mix today, which I say hyperpop loosely because just with the nature of this type of genre, it's gonna be kind of I'll get more into it later on in the episode, but hyperpop is not really a specific genre. It's more of just like a kind of classification of music, but they're so good. But I will say all these songs are very much driven by the internet and like how that sort of influences like electronic music. And yeah, a lot of these artists, I'm so excited about this episode because a lot of these artists are so, I don't want to say like quite eclectic, because just the nature of hyperpop, a lot of these artists are making music just not in studios. A lot of these are unlabeled artists, no record labels or anything, and they're just making it on their computers and their laptops and such. So it ends up leading to some really cool stuff. They end up doing a lot of really cool things, so I think you're gonna really enjoy it. Yeah, so some of these like biggest songs are just people with like a microphone and a computer. Literally what I'm doing in this studio right now, I could be the next biggest hyper popper ever and you would never know it. Okay, enough yapping from me. I am so excited for my set. This is gonna be my final set of at least this. I know last week I said I'd give my penultimate gun, but this week is actually my last week for at least 2 weeks. I'll be in a 2 week hiatus, folks. Don't miss me too much. And yeah, so I'll be back at you in a couple minutes. So let's carry on.

Hello, Sunseekers. I am back once again with a vengeance, with an absolute vengeance. Okay, we just heard, now pardon, these are gonna sound kind of weird, that I swear to you, that is just hyperpop. They're gonna have some weird and funky names, like for the songs and for the art. We roll with it and we love it, okay? Everybody say this with me. We love hyperpop and how eclectic and quirky it is sometimes, okay? So the first song you just heard was CH*2 by Ruby Riviera, How About You by Primes, by X-Men of Christ and Prime, exclamation point, Just Friends by Zarinelli, LOL by I Love You Kimchi. Wow. What can I say, guys? Really fun stuff we have going on here. But I really like these songs. These songs literally make me want to like move and groove. I like want to pop it and lock it. Like I'm here in the studio and my chair is spinning around, like I cannot sit still. So a little bit of what my preliminary research on hyperpop I found is that I would say for a lot of music genres, they're very location based. Like if you think about, example, I mentioned this a lot, UK garage, obviously the epicenter of that is the UK, specifically like big cities and stuff like London, Bristol, stuff like that, right? Like UK garage is a big movement all throughout Europe and stuff, and even the world at large, but it's most popular in the one area, which is where it came from. I mean, obviously, you know this a lot with electronic music, it's spread through like clubs and parties and things like that, so it's very location specific. But with hyperpop, because a lot of it is formed on the internet and it's completely like very accessible to people to create, a lot of these new independent like smaller artists are able, anyone can kind of just create, is that I noticed that it's not really, none of these artists are coming from one place. Like I Love You Kimchi is from Korea, a lot of these artists, like just to name like one of these you'll hear later on, is from Kenya. Another one is from the Philippines, and it's all very I mean, the first song, CH*2, she's from Mexico as well. Like, it's very interesting and cool how, because it's all created on the internet, there's no location that, like, what you think normally for music is, like, the location is, like, your reality, but the internet's kind of, like, your simulacra of, like, spreading your music and stuff, which is so absolutely cool. I mean, also, even, like, this music was coming out of areas that I wouldn't, I guess, normally expect. Like, a lot of, one of these artists is from Georgia, another one's from Detroit, another one's from Dallas. Like, it's all areas that you would normally never expect hyperpop. I think hyperpop, you think of, like, a city or something like that, which is true. A lot of them are from there, but, like, it's also because of the internet, anyone can post anything. So it's all from all over. So I love hyperpop. It is so unique and cool and fun and individual. Ah, so good. Okay, we're gonna play some dope tunes next, so I will see you then.

Hello, Sunseekers! Okay, we're pretty much halfway through our set. I hope you're having a great time. Okay, let's go through. You have L-O-V-E by Loki Bates, X-S-X-Y-H-V-N, which I don't know what that is, by Asal Hazel, Ice Tea by Loki Bates, and then Not Up to Me by Crew, which you may notice I played Loki Bates twice. Oops! Sue me. Literally, someone sue me and sign me papers. She's so good. I was bumping her this entire week, literally bumping nonstop while I was studying for finals, which, by the way, to all my warriors out there, if you're studying for finals, keep pursuing on. I still have one more, so just know I'm in the same boat as you, and we are all in this together. And if it's 2 a.m. and you're studying, please go to sleep. Like, you need REM to focus. Like, trust. But anyways, something I want to talk about with, again, hyperpop that I think is so interesting is because it's all influenced by, like, specific, like, internet culture, but I would say more specifically, like, early 2000s internet culture and aesthetics, you can kind of get the vibe of hyperpop through the album covers, which I think we talk about a lot. A lot of people talk about, like, the lost art of album covers and how album covers these days are quite boring or not that stylized or just meant to drum up controversy. These are just, like, you can tell they're authentically themselves. They try to represent the songs exactly how you feel. Like, I'm looking at some of these right now. They use a lot of, I would say, like, clip art from the early, think of, like, early 2000s web design. Like, they use that in a lot of their album covers, which I think is very cool. A lot of them are also influenced heavily by anime, like, anime graphics and art, which I also think is very cool. So, yeah, I just, once again, I love hyperpop and just how itself it is. It's very eclectic and fun and quirky and different, and it's, like, okay to be that way. Like, all these names, like, I can't pronounce them, but that's the fun of it. It's so great. Like, the album covers are so fun and cool and, like, hyper stylized and, like, so niche and unique, and I just absolutely love it. Okay, so we're gonna play some new music, play some new tunes, and yeah, I'll see you guys on the next one.

Hold on. Hello, Sin Seekers! I forgot to do my mic break. So, don't forget it. So, we're going to do some retroactively song recaps. So, you heard Clap by Nene Blue, I Like It by Varisa, Eye to Eye by Yura, Not So Bad by Takutumi, Brand New by CFWU, Brand New by Koala Koala, High Heels On by Loki Bates, Many Moons by Jen Sensei, Big Flirt by Remix, and by JC and Nova and Lil Hero. So once again, we're playing some absolute bangers here in the studio. You guys would not believe. I wish I was like, I don't know, at a rave or something. Honestly, take me to EDC, get me out of finals. Like, it's all, literally I need to decorate my totem right now. But something I want to highlight, just when I'm noticing all these songs, I love, again, how I talked about how all these are independent artists, smaller artists. They all have funny little like bios, because obviously it's just them running their team. So like for Many Moons, Jensei, he calls himself a hyperpop disco man. A lot of them are just Material Girl or like some kind of ad libs about the 2000s, which again is so fun. Can we please bring back artists just having fun and not taking themselves too seriously? Like, a lot of these artists, when they're writing their bios, just talk about, like, I don't know, stupid stuff like their accomplishments or whatever. I don't know, I want to hear like a funny ad lib. Like, that's what I absolutely love. It's what I want to do. I mean, I guess now that we're going full circle, I'll kind of get into how I created the format of this show. This show is called For the Sunseeker, which, if you know, is from a little album called Call Me If You Get Lost, super niche, no one by super niche artists, you probably don't know, it's called Kyler the Creator. Joking, obviously, but my whole persona, my DJ persona, is really inspired by DJ Drama, because on the album, he just interjects, he's loud, he's brash, but he's funny, he's just saying whatever he wants, and he often says this stuff. FCC, don't find me. Please do not find me. I did not say it. This stuff is for the Sun Seekers, which I feel like is just so fun and such a fun ad lib. Like, genuinely, he's just saying anything, and it's so great, and you can feel his personality, which, again, is the same of all these artists, which I absolutely love. They're not taking themselves too seriously, and they're just being themselves, which I feel like you can feel in the music. So, yeah, we're gonna play two more songs. I'll say goodbye, and then that'll be the end of my set. Love you all. Shouts out to the engineers with their physics and math and chem finals. You guys are true warriors. You have the spirit of a warrior. Persevere through. You got this. Okay, I'll see you guys in a second.

Sunseekers! Okay, we've officially made it to 3 a.m., but I could not tell. I'm still so awake. I'm gonna keep studying for finals because that's finals week and that's one does. It's been a pleasure being your DJ for tonight. It was so fun doing a two-hour set. I'm definitely gonna do this more. And yeah, it was so lovely. Thank you for always listening to me and for listening to For the Sunseekers. It's been so fun. I'll be back in 2 weeks, don't worry, because you guys ain't getting rid of me yet. So, also, I just want to say Easy Going Down My Low Hero has been a personal favorite of mine. I think I've probably played this 25 times in the past week. So absolutely good. I love Low Hero. Yeah, so this is KCSB in Santa Barbara, 91.9. Shout out to the engineers studying right now. You guys are absolute warriors. Good luck on chemistry. Remember stoichiometry, redox, oil rig, all that jazz. Okay! Everybody, good luck on finals, and I will see you next time. Bye!

Sometimes by Uniform Choice. Kicked off the show with Straight Lace by Eliminators. What's up, what's up? You are now tuned in to your Saturday night stop for hardcore on KCSB FM 91.9. 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This is Your Life in America. Thanks for tuning in. Thanks everyone that supports the show. All right, back with a interview tonight. Super stoked for it. But first, you can listen to every interview from this show. There's almost 300 interviews. Just search Your Life in America on Spotify and just check it out. Tons and tons of interviews. Maybe your favorite band is on there. Who knows? You can also follow this show on Instagram at Your Life in America 91.9 FM. And for all 805 hardcore shows up and coming, follow VCHC shows on Instagram. Tons of good local hardcore shows, bigger bands coming through and playing. So if you want to come out to a gig, that's where you can find out where they're at. VCHC shows on Instagram. All right, we started the show off with a song from a San Francisco, a Bay Area straight edge band called Eliminators. I've had a couple of the members from that band on the show already. The Eliminators will be joining the show shortly, but we're going to keep the music going as is tradition of the show. The guest of the show picks the rock block, so we're going to keep it going with Line of Duty by Savage Heads. And we will have a member of the band Eliminators joining the show shortly.

0: 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You're listening to Your Life in America on KCSB FM 91.9 out of Santa Barbara. Thanks for tuning in. Thanks for keeping radio alive, your Saturday night stop for one power hour of hardcore music and interviews on FM radio. We just heard some Line of Duty by Savage Heads, and then Straight Laced by Eliminators. All music on the show, always picked out by the guest, if I do have a guest. I'm super honored to be joined tonight by awesome guests. I'll name one band that he's currently in, and then we'll talk about all the other stuff he does afterwards. But I got Ace from the band Eliminators out of the Bay Area on the line. What's up, Ace?
1: How you doing, Dylan? Thanks for having me on.
0: Of course, man. Thank you. Are we live and direct from the Bay Area right now?
1: Yeah, brother. We are live and direct from the 415 down, satellited down to the 805 there. We're chilling, man.
0: Is that what part of the Bay do you live in?
1: So I spend most of my time in San Francisco, but I actually live just outside of it. I live in like a ritzy county just north of the Golden Gate Bridge. I live in Marin County. So anybody who's like aware of it is like, oh, that's weird. It's like a weird place for like a hardcore person to live. I live just north of the Golden Gate Bridge by about like 10 minutes. It's like some interesting, I guess, caveats of what's here is like, it's kind of where like, I think some members of Metallica have like lived up here, around there. So, and I think Sammy Hagar might be from around here, might still live
0: also
1: here.
0: Also epic.
1: And then currently, this part's crazy because it's a really strange place, I think, to have like a band come from directly. But that shoegaze band Midriff are like high school kids down the street from me.
0: That's
1: and
0: sick.
1: So whenever I booked a show for them, I'm like, oh, yo, like we like live in the same area. And we both kind of like get tripped out because it's like all my other friends either like live in SF proper or like San Jose or Oakland or Berkeley or something. Not really so much Berkeley, but Oakland and, Southern East Bay and then South Bay and stuff. So whenever I meet anybody that actually like lives around here, that's like in the scene, it's like strange. Like I only know one other kid that, kind of lives in this area.
0: Yeah, no, that's cool, man. I'm sure if you enjoy where you're living, you're happy. That's all that matters.
1: Oh, beautiful, man. I want to stay here till I die. So.
0: Yeah, I spend a lot of my time in Oxnard, but I live about 40 minutes north in Santa Barbara, and I grew up in Riverside, so not coastal, not very nice area. We did have our Corona.
1: Santa Barbara is nice though, so it's kind of like that's sort of like the vibe here. It's like a very Santa Barbara. It's like my fiance is from she's from Thousand Oaks, but
0: nice.
1: Like spent a lot of time like hanging like Santa Barbara and stuff. So similar. Similar feels for sure.
0: Yeah. You got to tell people to be careful though, man, because Downpressor is from Santa Barbara. So
1: straight up.
0: One of the hardest bands of all time. So
1: straight up. Intro.
0: Yep.
1: Dirt cheat for you.
0: That's right. So yes, you are also in Mutually Assured Destruction, who has played in Oxnard. Awesome.
1: We have.
0: CFF show. I was at that show. That was awesome. And then you were in Breakaway from Virginia.
1: I was the Breakaway for 2010 to really 2018, but great. We had our last show in 2019. Thank you.
0: I could do a whole interview on Breakaway. If someone wants to know like straight edge hardcore, that's a band to listen to. Listen to Breakaway.
1: I appreciate it.
0: Yeah.
1: You know, it's funny you bring that band up because we're talking about just like stuff I do, but like I feel like recently I've been hearing people slightly reference that band a little bit more, and as I think what it is there's maybe some younger kids, especially back in Virginia, that like never got to see us, and so I think they've been kind of just like referencing like things that came before them. I don't know, maybe we'll play a show at some point in time, who knows.
0: Yeah, it'd be sick. You're also in Neuromance and
1: Neuromancer.
0: Neuromancer. Okay, sorry.
1: Yeah, that band only played like, it's an interesting band too, because I feel like that band I think only played maybe three shows, four max. But yeah. like what anybody that kind of knew about it was like, oh, like I wish that had like done more.
0: Yeah.
1: But the people in that ended up going on to do other things. Like that was like the guys in like Killing Pace and stuff. So gotcha. They ended up, you know, doing cooler stuff.
0: Yeah. And then you were involved with United Blood for
1: technically 2020, but the 2021 didn't happen because of COVID.
0: Yep.
1: I've been going to them since 2010, but I started getting involved in 2016.
0: Yep. You have the Form of Passion podcast, awesome podcast. Mm-hmm. I'm sure I'm probably missing some stuff, but that's large contributor to the hardcore scene worldwide. And you book tons and tons of shows, and I want to ask you about RBS Fest, which just happened.
1: Sure.
0: But first,
1: of course,
0: who are the other members of Eliminators?
1: All right. The other members of Eliminators are the Freeman brothers. That's Wade and Otto.
0: Okay.
1: They're, you know, originally from Berkeley, but like living in the city now. And then there's Will Hendo, who I know, you know, who does a lot of stuff. He plays guitar and he's in a ton of other bands, like From One Hell, Opposing Force, Alter.
0: Yep.
1: Probably something else that I'm
0: Power
1: sure. Power
0: Core fanzine.
1: Oh, PS Powercore fanzine. I mean, like, yeah, Will's another one of those guys who's just like is like doing stuff. And then we have Carlos, who's also in From One Hell, and he sings in the band Doomsday as well, and he plays bass. We also have kind of like an extended Eliminators universe where there's like no, it feels like the regular lineup rarely is able to play a show all together because of how much stuff everybody else does. So we have like a whole other like list of people that play for us too.
0: Yeah.
1: This dude Gus, he's in the band Foghorn. He plays guitar for us sometimes. This dude Chavy, who plays drums in the band Stand Tall, and he's in a new band called Into Dust. And then this dude Mateo, who's also in Stand Tall, and he films a lot of shows around here under the name Naughty Pelican Media. Yep. So it's like those are kind of like the other guys, you know, but it's kind of like Eliminators is sort of like whoever the main people are, just kind of whoever's in the room.
0: Yeah,
1: so.
0: that's what it's all about, though, man. A lot of our bands in Oxnard is all of our friends and kind of just interchange, and it's all fun anyways, and it's awesome. I love that about hardcore. I think it's really cool.
1: Yeah, and Eliminators stuff is simple enough where it's like if like we need someone to like learn this stuff pretty quickly, it's like, okay, like this guy can get it, you know, in a couple weeks or something. For so sure. It's chill. It's fun.
0: Yeah. And I have some interviews. If you're listening, check out Your Life in America on Spotify. I've got an interview with Carlos from Doomsday. Will Hendo. We did a Powercore fanzine focus interview.
1: Awesome.
0: Interview with Mateo as well. Naughty Pelican, Stand Tall.
1: Damn, you got the whole team on there.
0: Yeah,
1: all right,
0: man. Yeah. Yeah, so I guess I have done some pretty good interviews in the last
1: yeah, yeah, yeah. You got all the guys.
0: Yeah, I love all those guys, all awesome dudes. And yeah, so RBS Fest was 2 weekends ago.
1: 2 weekends ago.
0: Yes. Yep. How was that?
1: It was good. Year two of like the official RBS Fest. I mean, there was like the original RBS, which wasn't a festival, it was just a gigantic show.
0: I remember that.
1: That happened, yeah, like kind of like right after COVID. And then I guess there was two, because there was one in Oakland, there was one in San Jose. And then, you know, and then it's like we put the festival together for the first year in 2025. And then this is the second follow-up year. It was great. It was just like year one. We're going to run it same venue next year and just keep it going. It's a good hang. And, it was solid. You know, it was like a lot of good sets. The Sunday was really, really good. I felt like every set was like kind of crazy. So it was a nice time.
0: Got Stout out to play. Epic.
1: Yeah. First West Coast show, apparently.
0: That's so sick.
1: Which actually kind of checks out, though, because when I was growing up on the East Coast, even seeing them out there kind of was like a rare thing. Like they didn't play Baltimore that much. And they rarely left the state. I think I saw them in like Virginia Beach one time. And I think otherwise they'd play like maybe Pennsylvania, maybe New York, but that was even kind of rare. So even seeing just like in their hometown was like, I think I saw them in like, I don't know, 15 to 20-ish years of being into hardcore. I think like on the East Coast, I think I saw them like three times.
0: Yeah, that's not very many in that many years.
1: You know, so getting them to come out here, was kind of wild. So I was really happy about that.
0: Yeah, that's sick. Well, we're on KCSB FM 91.9 in Santa Barbara. We're talking to Ace from the band Eliminators, Real Bass Straight Edge. Not what a lot of people would say RBS stands for initially.
1: No,
0: but
1: we had the E.
0: Yeah.
1: We had the
0: yeah. E. It's cool. It's cool, especially on the song. Well, it's not bass, but I always look at it as bass because that's the acronym.
1: We say Real Bass Straight Edge in there. We say Bay Area Straight Edge is in there. We say that. We say the acronym, then we say the...
0: It sounds great in the song. It sounds perfect. It flows perfect. I love it.
1: I was cooking that day. I ain't gonna lie. I was cooking when I put that.
0: I love that song. That's a great song.
1: That's a hit, no doubt. Yeah. We're gonna re-record it for the LP. And nice. We're recording that like, let's see, not this weekend, but next weekend. So
0: nice. So yeah, into Eliminator stuff coming up. You guys have some whatever you can share about what you got going on. You know, this summer, anything.
1: Yeah. So it's funny you say that. I literally just sent the schedule to the chat to be like, okay, who could play these shows? Let's see. By the time this comes out, we'll have we got a show in Oakland with a band from Guam called Spear.
0: Nice.
1: Coming up at Stay Gold on the 29th, if you're in the area. We've got a show in Santa Cruz that I swear to God, I think is like on the beach. It's like an outside generator show.
0: Amazing.
1: So I don't know, hit up the Stand Tall Kids. They can tell you where it is on the 6th of May. Playing Stay Gold again in Oakland in the middle of May. This like young kid, Tay, shout out to Tay. He's booking the show and we're like, all right, when give Tay a shot to book something cool. And then we're doing a tour around Just Another Gig in Tacoma.
0: Nice.
1: At the end of the month. So we're going to be hitting Portland on the 21st and Vancouver, Canada on the 22nd. We're going to be at JAG for a couple days after that. And then Sacramento on the way home on the 25th. Not announced yet, but I don't care about I'll announce it on here. There's going to be a Convulse Records showcase of like – some bands at Gilman on like early June on like 6-8.
0: Nice.
1: And then this isn't announced yet either, but we're actually when we come back down your way at the end of June with this band from Richmond called Lose Sight and then The Difference. So we're doing a few days with them end of June, and we'll be hitting like Oxnard and then an unannounced show in LA at the end of July. So we got a lot going on. The thing with Eliminators is like in other bands I've been in, like MAD or Breakaway and stuff, it was very like, okay, we got to be like really particular about what shows we play. Breakaway maybe kind of played like more random stuff, but MAD definitely not. And with this band, it's just kind of like, yo, if somebody asks us to play a show, if we can do it, we just say yes.
0: Yeah.
1: You know, so because it's just like, just play. It's just like, we just want to play. Doesn't matter how much. We'll just do it. And all the I swear, I mean, like, we're fortunate. All the shows since we've been a band, which is like maybe like a year and a couple months, maybe like two have been like not great for us. Everything else has been outstanding. So we're really fortunate.
0: Yeah, no, that's awesome. That's very much, I think, like Eliminator's vibe is like, you know, good straight edge hardcore punk music and just playing a lot of shows. That's like very fitting to how I view Eliminators as a band, you know?
1: Yeah, it's like being punk is just saying like, oh, we don't, just doing it. Just like being like, all right, yeah. Just like, you
0: we'll
1: know, just, what,
0: we'll
1: oh,
0: play
1: yeah,
0: on the beach
1: we'll play
0: the
1: a generator show on the beach.
0: Yeah, exactly.
1: Oh, we'll play this barbecue restaurant. Like, you know, we played Otto's House recently. Like, you know, it was like, we'll just do, but then it's also, it's like, yeah, we play the festival, played RBS. So yeah. It's like, you know, we'll do anything. And honestly, it's that mentality has just been so fun since the band started.
0: Yeah, it's awesome. Yeah, and shout out JAG, awesome. You guys are playing JAG.
1: Yes, yes, correct.
0: Yeah, shout out to end of Days guys and JAG, awesome fest. I love.
1: Yeah, it's gonna be. They cracked with the lineup this year.
0: Yeah,
1: they did
0: awesome.
1: A really good job. Like, you know, I haven't seen 100 Demons since, I don't know, 2014 maybe. So like that, I'm excited about that. They got a lot of my hometown stuff on there. They got Killing Pace and Division of Mine.
0: Yep.
1: Really excited to see those. Yeah, they did a there's a bunch, there's so much good on there. They did a really good job.
0: Yeah. Yeah, it's awesome. And then you and Eliminators, we loved like the VCHC doing that. That was the first time we did that show at the Channel Islands Masonic Lodge.
1: Oh yeah, that place is cool.
0: Yeah, second floor, windows open, downtown Ventura.
1: That place is awesome.
0: Naysayer, Eliminators. Oh, yeah. That was such a great show. As a Naysayer fan, I never had seen them before, so it was awesome. I was so happy to get to see them so close to home. Yeah, bro. Also.
1: Like, dude, and that's the thing is that, like, so I like Naysayer, you know, like for those uninitiated, it's a wonderful band from Richmond that like started in like the late 2000s. I mean, they hadn't played California since like probably, I don't know, man, like 2012 or something like that. Like, yeah. So when they asked me to like bring them out here, I was like excited, but at the same time, I was like, oh, I don't know how it's going to go. Like, kids may not be down, the kids may not know them like that, you know? But all of the shows they played were great for them. So, and like that was the first one. And so I was like super happy about that. Like, because I was just like, okay, awesome. Like, California still gets down with Naysayer. And like you said, you've never seen them.
0: Yeah.
1: So it was like a good opportunity for people that never got to experience them to like see them. And like, you know, being a band for as long as they are, they still bring it, you know, hard.
0: Yeah,
1: so
0: they were great.
1: That was a great show. That was awesome.
0: Yeah, it was awesome. All right, we'll transition and talk about the radio a little bit. I always like to talk to people about this. I'm 34, so I grew up listening to the radio.
1: Shout out.
0: And, you know, I still listen to the radio. I love it. We're on the radio. This is a radio show. You picked a great rock block for the radio. So, yeah, if you want to just share a little bit about if you ever listened to the radio or you do, and then a little bit about the songs you picked.
1: Absolutely. Okay, so what we got going on, I have like a really fine kind of like relationship with like listening to like the radio when I was a kid.
0: Yeah.
1: So when I would go to my dad's house when I was a kid, you know, he was pretty strict. So he was like, I didn't have a TV in my room and, he would kind of make me go to bed like really early. Even when I was like sort of, you know, like a teenager and stuff.
0: Yeah.
1: And so all I really had in my room at the time was a radio when I was going to sleep. And what I would listen to is I would listen to Loveline with Dr. Drew.

0: Yeah, so it would be like that. And then, like, also, it's like, you know, around me, there was like a local radio station called WRIR that would like play like punk and hardcore sometimes. And,
1: Yeah.
0: you know, I'd like done like interviews with them and stuff. And then, like, eventually, like, later on, because I drove around this, like, this old Cadillac for a long time.
1: Nice.
0: And it was old to the point where it, like, it had a CD player, but, like, it was kind of like we were living in, you know, kind of like post-CD society.
1: Yeah.
0: But it didn't really have a good way to, like, connect my phone to it.
1: Yep.
0: So I would listen to, it might not even be around anymore, but there was this radio station that was, like, just played old school hip hop. Just played like 90s and like 80s hip hop and stuff. So I'd listen to that back in Richmond and drive around my, you know, 04 Cadillac DeVille.
1: So sick.
0: Yeah, it was pretty lit. Yeah, so it's like I've always growing up, like, radio was, you know, like a thing for me. I heard a lot of music that would influence me or
1: Yeah.
0: guide me to places later on there. So
1: Yeah, I love that. That's awesome, man.
0: Oh, you said to talk about the songs, yeah?
1: Yeah.
0: All right. So you played Line of Duty by Savage Heads earlier.
1: Yep.
0: When that Savage Heads LP came out, I like really didn't give it enough like love. Somehow that particular song, Line of Duty, popped up somewhere for me recently. And I was like, oh, what is this? And I like checked it and I was like, oh, wait, I remember this Savage Heads record. And I was like, I don't remember like it being this sick. So that was kind of like a recent thing where I was like, oh damn, like that like actually like was super fire. And then you played you know, the Eliminators track, you know, shout out Straight Lace, that's a fun one.
1: Yep.
0: And then I picked, you know, just like I live in California now. I've been in California for like 4.5 years at this point, or almost 4.5. Like, you know, on my list had to throw in Sometimes by Uniform Choice.
1: Yes.
0: Cause it's just like I've always loved UC. But these days, I feel like I'm like really vibing, you know, on Uniform Choice, and I feel like that's a kind of a sleeper song. I
1: Yes.
0: think because it doesn't really have like an overt mosh part, but I just think it's like a really well-written song. We talked about Stout earlier, you know, with them recently playing RBS, had to put on Pete Moss just because of recency bias. Seeing them was great, great set. I mentioned some hometown stuff. With Division of Mind, you know, they put out a new LP for after many, many years of no LP. I think five, perhaps.
1: And it's very good. It's awesome.
0: It's very good. And I had to put on the hit, you know, had to put on the single Exoterror. Got a good chorus. You can sing along to it. Lee has outstanding lyrics. He always has. It's because he's an English professor, of course. And just has like good mosh. That one's great. And then you know, I had to put on my favorite Oi track of all time, Megalomania by The Blood. The Blood, in my opinion, is like a lesser known, underappreciated UK82 band. I think they're like a little goofy. I think that's kind of what kind of like pushes some people out. But like they have so many bangers. Like I implore people that are listening, go check out all the Blood hits because they're all great. And that's just a really good, underappreciated band that I feel like people don't know about.
1: For sure. Yeah. Awesome, awesome rock block, and thanks for sharing your history with the radio. I love that. I drive a 2006 Volvo wagon with
0: Let's go.
1: a CD player and the radio. And so, you know, I have a CD book, but after a while I've heard a lot of the same CDs a lot. So
0: Exactly, dude.
1: I'll throw on all different types of radio stations and stuff, but
0: Course.
1: yeah, thanks for sharing that. All right, we're gonna switch gears and talk about Virginia. And now
0: Sure.
1: this is kind of crazy because I grew up my whole entire life in California, except for a few years. So we'll go back to 1995. I moved around with my mom a lot, and we ended up in Virginia. And
0: What part?
1: I went to kindergarten, first and second grade at Alberta Smith Elementary School in Midlothian.
0: Oh, you were in Richmond. Holy, I'm sorry, I didn't mean to
1: No,
0: cut.
1: it's okay.
0: Well, that's
1: Midlothian.
0: crazy.
1: Yes, I know. And I was like, I gotta share this. And so from 95 to late 98, and well, 95 to like 99, I lived in Midlothian. I played Chesterfield County Little League.
0: Oh, yeah.
1: Yep. And

0: And
1: Oh yeah, dude.
0: That's so crazy. I know it is crazy, and I know like a lot of people like don't know Midlothian because it's like a
1: suburb. Yeah, yeah, so and, it's like you wouldn't know.
0: And then my grandparents lived in Wood Lake, so I spent a lot of time at their house when I was, you know, and this is in the '90s, so it was like. It was, you know, I still remember it. I went, I started elementary school there, and I loved it, man. I loved, it snowed, you know, at times.
1: Oh, yeah, you get a little bit of snow. A little bit of snow. Yep.
0: I took the bus. There was just all kinds of cool, like, creeks and stuff by our house. And
1: definitely big like creek, like wooded kind of vibe, you know.
0: And I went to a lot of Richmond Braves games.
1: Yeah,
0: which I know is a minor Richmond league Braves. team, but
1: they're so, gone now.
0: I know
1: it's been the Flying Squirrels for a while at this point.
0: So I saw like Chipper Jones play for the Richmond Braves back before he
1: he went on to play for the Atlanta Braves.
0: Or,
1: that's right,
0: Hall of Famer.
1: That's right.
0: So yeah, that's my little Virginia, my little
1: that's
0: Virginia.
1: Cool. That's cool. Southside, bro.
0: Yeah, I loved living there, man. I mean, I was really young, but I have really, really great memories of.
1: I'm trying to think of what bands came from Midlothian area. I think Down to Nothing.
0: Really?
1: I think was I think they went to James River High School, and I'm pretty sure that's Midlothian. Sam, the drummer of Tough Luck, he played guitar in Tough Luck, and he's a drummer in Naysayer, and he's in Brace War. He does my podcast. He's from Midlothian.
0: So sick.
1: I mean, Midlothian, like, I feel like Southside was like pretty deep, I sometimes will get confused on like who was from Midlothian, who was from Chesterfield.
0: Yeah.
1: I'm sure once I get off, off the recording, I'll like remember more.
0: Yeah.
1: But I remember like a fair amount of hardcore kids came from that area. Especially like that was kind of like a generational thing where I feel like at one point in time, you had a lot of kids from Richmond proper, like the city. And like I'm from the West End, and that's where like Eric from Combust and MAD, he's from like West End. This dude Ian, who does a lot of Turnstiles music videos and now does like visuals for Nine Inch Nails, he's from that area.
0: Oh, nice.
1: The guy who started Candy, he's from West. We all went to like high school together. It was like, I feel like generationally, like kids have like shifted to being from like different areas. Like the current crop of like Richmond kids, like I think like Matt Butler from like Lose Sight and Stockpile and Dimension Six and stuff, I think he's from like even like deeper West End. So it's like interesting how like the migration sort of happens generation to generation there.
0: Yeah, for sure. I was like, I gotta share this with you because
1: that's cool.
0: Cause I know you would know that the area and, it was like very formative cause I started like school there, you know? So, it sucks cause my stepdad worked at Winn-Dixie and so, I haven't been back since then. So at some point, I'd love to make a trip back over there and go back to the house that my mom and I lived in. And
1: you could probably plan it around a really good show.
0: That's what I'm saying. Yeah,
1: strong right now, so you could definitely hit that.
0: Yeah, but so if you want to just share a little bit about, because I know you live in California now, but maybe just a little bit about growing up and getting into like the Richmond hardcore scene and then how eventually, you know, you found your way out to the Bay Area.
1: Yeah. I mean, like, you know, so I spent like a majority of my life in Richmond. So it's like, I was there, you know, like I left when I was 32. So I had been there like most of my life. Only for a brief 4-year stint did I live in a town called Fredericksburg when I was like 4 to 8. It's like 45 minutes north of Richmond, so it's like the same area. And then like I went to college in a place called Farmville, about an hour and a half from Richmond, but I would go back to Richmond like every weekend, so it didn't really feel like I was gone. I mean, like how I got into hardcore is like my my journey to hardcore is like really chronological. Like I was into like pretty like standard metal, like Iron Maiden and like Metallica and stuff, and like some new metal when I was younger, like Limp Bizkit and everything. But then a friend of mine was getting into punk when we were about 14, and he got me into like early punk, so like 77 style, Sex Pistols, The Damned, Ramones, Dead Boys, yeah. Like all that.
0: The Vibrators.
1: And then, yeah, like just like regular, yeah. Just, you know, capital P 70s punk. But when I would hear hardcore, I didn't like it. At the time, I was like, it's too fast. I can't understand any of the lyrics. Like, it just sounds like they're just making noise. And I went to a hardcore show, and I was like 15. And it was this band, Direct Control. It was awesome. And then this band, Are You Serious, who I don't really remember. And, oh, I can't say their name on their thing.
0: Okay.
1: But
0: okay.
1: And then Agent Orange. And I knew Agent Orange from the Tony Hawk game. Now, I didn't get to see Agent Orange because my ride had to go home early. But Direct Control, I watched. And at the time, I didn't like it at all. But what would happen is that it was almost like exposure therapy. I'm listening to punk. Eventually, I'm hearing like Dead Kennedys. And I'm like, okay, you know, I can kind of get down with this. And then I hear like Bad Brains. And I'm like, oh, yeah, you know, I think I like this too. And then eventually my friend's like, bro, like, I think you just like hardcore. And I was like, yeah, I think I do. And that was kind of like the same thing with like Straight Edge too, where it was like, I had never done drugs or drank or smoked or anything. And a friend of mine in high school was like, oh, so you're Straight Edge. And I was like, nah, like, I just don't do any of that stuff. And then eventually, like, you know, when I'm like 16, my friend's like, dude, you're just Straight Edge. And I was like, you know what? Yeah, I think you're right. I am. So it's like, it was kind of like a gradual type deal. And I was playing in a punk band in high school. And then eventually, like, that band, like, you know, high school style, we don't really know what we're doing. We can't really decide on a style. But a band that was, like, really important to me into, like, getting into hardcore, because they really bridged the gap for me, was the Misfits, where it was like, okay, this is melodic, like, the 77 stuff, but then, like, you know, they've got the Earth AD record, which is clearly a hardcore record, and they were playing...
0: Yep.
1: In the hardcore era with hardcore bands like Negative Approach and the Necros and stuff and everything. So through that, I like really got in. And then it was just chronological. Got into late 80s Straight Edge, into like late 80s New York hardcore, got into that. Then it, you know, got into like 90s stuff like Integrity and like Holy Terror type stuff like Ringworm. And then eventually, you know, like somewhere in there, like I did at the time, I didn't think I liked contemporary hardcore. Like I didn't like at the time, I thought I didn't like moshy hardcore at all. But then I went to a DTN show on my 18th birthday, and it was I got there a little late, so I missed the opening band. It was this band called Trapped Under Ice, so I missed them. But then I saw this band Trash Talk play, and that was crazy to me. Yeah, I was like, and this is like Walking Disease era. This is like 07.
0: The best. I'm close to the same age as you. My homie tatted an upside down peace sign on me when I was 16.
1: Ah, there you go.
0: Because of that record.
1: And I'm sure living out here, that's like such a thing, you know.
0: Yeah.
1: And they play, and it's been called Meltdown. Who's actually like really cool, and I don't really know like what ended up happening with them. And then Down to Nothing headline. And this is in a coffee shop. And they like, I just saw that and I was like, yo, I think this is like what I rock with now.
0: Yeah.
1: And then just, you know, from there, I think like I was going to still like a lot of hardcore punk shows from like 07 to like 09. There was like a whole scene around that in Richmond, like around like Noi Records and Grave Mistake Records. So like, stuff like Government Warning, 86 Mentality, Wasted Time, like that was my pedigree. But then like in 09, that scene kind of felt like it was like dissipating a bit. And I kind of like patched over to like, you know, seeing like Naysayer and like stuff like Outbreak. Yep. And stuff like Swamp Thing might have been like kind of like low key, maybe even like winding down at that time. I think they were. But like, you know, like bands like Harm Is the Way are coming to town, and I'm seeing that, and like Race War shows, Fire and Ice starts around this time. So, you know, I got into that, and that, you know, and then like, you know, Breakaway starts like a year later, and that was kind of like where I kind of started my tenure and like into like that type of hardcore.
0: Yeah, that's so sick. It's so sick to hear that from your perspective, because out in California at that time, like Down to Nothing and Race War were definitely, I think, like the bands that we really saw from from Virginia, like out in California at that time. You know, it's like
1: absolutely
0: those
1: man.
0: Were the bands that we really saw coming. Like Virginia is like being represented big by Down to Nothing and Brace War.
1: I mean, I feel like Brace War played every Sound and Fury for a majority of the existence of the festival.
0: Incredible,
1: you know. Yeah, I mean, like, they smoke. Like I'm glad to like call like all those guys like my friends and stuff. Like, the guy who got me really like who like mentored me in booking shows is Braces, who sings for Brace War. So
0: nice.
1: And he does United Blood and stuff. So I learned a lot from him.
0: Yeah, so sick. Thanks for sharing all that. And then, so what brought you out to the great state of California?
1: Great state of California. Story, you know, as old as time. It was a lady. Met a lady.
0: There you go.
1: And it was right at the top of, we started dating right before COVID. And then when COVID hit, I mean, the thing was this, is we were like, well, plane tickets, round trip, VA to California are like $200, like, and vice versa. So no one was on planes anyway. So we would just like go back and forth during COVID and like, and see each other. And, you know, I'm like really rooted in Richmond and like still am, even though I've been here for a while, but I'm like back a bunch. And it was difficult for me to like leave, but I came here. And honestly, I would say moving to California, as much as I love Richmond, it like elevated a lot of things about me. Like I got to the point where I met the people in the Bay and started like booking shows with my bro Danny. And like that led me to be able to do like RBS and like, you know, led me to be able to do like Eliminators and stuff. And like, I would never have gotten the opportunity to book the kind of like, you know, I call a spade a spade. Like I get to book like some crazy shows, you know, like, and I wouldn't have been able to, you know, I do cool shows in Richmond for sure. But just like, you know, population alone, it lends itself to being able to do like bigger stuff here. So, you know, it was a difficult move, but one that I think improved my life in many ways that I didn't know it could be improved.
0: Yeah. That's, I mean, I feel like that's how a lot of stuff in life works, you know?
1: You know, it's stuff you gotta bite the bullet sometimes and then you're like thankful for it later.
0: Yeah. And then you come out on the other side and you're like, God, I'm so glad I did that. And I maybe didn't.
1: Yeah. That's how I feel. Cause God, for the first year and a half, I was like, oh man, I don't want to break up with my, you know, my girlfriend. And like, obviously I didn't, cause like we're engaged now, but like, I was like, but I, man, I miss home. It was like stuff like that, you know? Mm-hmm. And, but really, honestly, I think what really got my mind right was once Malachi and Danny like allowed me to start helping them book shows. Cause that gave me something to like invest myself in and to focus on. And then it like entrenched me even deeper in the community that I was already a part of here. And I was like, yo, like that was like life changing. So in a way, like hardcore really helped me find a home here, you know?
0: For sure, man. Yeah. And staying on the topic of booking shows, and you're someone with a, you know, lot of experience doing that. What can you say about like, why is it important to keep as much DIY values and mentality in booking hardcore shows where, you know, you're not keeping stuff like merch cuts and that kind of stuff out of booking hardcore shows?
1: I think we're starting to see like maybe some regulation like post the boom after COVID and stuff. But like the thing is like hardcore would not be what it is without the people in the community, without the people that are like at the shows and like the people that are like, you know, making the bands and everything like that. And I understand the, I won't say necessity, but I understand the, the place that agents kind of like occupy.
0: Yeah.
1: And that's like, okay. And I actually think like beyond a certain point, it becomes like necessary. Like,
0: of course. Yeah. Of course.
1: For example, like a band like Combust. I talked to them about this, like over RBS. They've been a band for years and have been booking themselves the whole time, but they want to get to like the next level. And it's like, yo, okay, you guys have like put in a lot of like the DIY work.
0: Yeah.
1: I think you've got some representation now. It wouldn't be that crazy. Honestly, Tsunami hasn't had representation very long at all.
0: Yep.
1: Like most of their existence, they like, you know, book themselves type deal. I think that's very important. It's when people jump into hardcore and then like don't even try to foster a community or like make connections with people that are within our realm, and they're just immediately like, yeah, I'm going to get an agent. I'm going to get like a PR person. And I'm going to like try to get like a manager. And like my band doesn't even have like a demo, like, you know, or it has like a single out maybe. It's like, that's ridiculous and stupid and antithetical to like what this is. Like I said, hardcore would not be what it is without the community of people that make it what it is. And so when it comes to like booking and stuff like that, 19 times out of 20, 29 times out of 30, I am going to 99 times out of 100, I'm going to enjoy doing a show more for someone that hits me up. That's in a band. That's like, hey man, can you do a show for me? I trust you. I know it's going to be good.
0: Yep.
1: As opposed to somebody hitting me up and being like, oh, can we get a Veils for like 714 through 720? We'll want this ticket price.
0: Yeah.
1: You know, like this percentage of back end, blah, blah, blah, you know, whatever. And, you know, and it's like, but at the same time, it's like, you know, those shows are also good too. Just where I've arrived at for those, we're getting into the weeds.
0: No, I mean, this is the answer to the question though.
1: Where I've arrived at for like stuff like that is like, I'm just like, listen, after expenses, after blank amount of money for an opener and blank amount of money to promotion, we will give whatever package 100% of the money from the show.
0: Totally.
1: So the show doesn't do good. It's not because we didn't agree to a guarantee or didn't, you know, like, or didn't agree to the right ticket price or whatever. It's because nobody wanted to see that band. Yeah. It's not for lack of trying. And that's also not to be like this, not to be like this guy, but yo man, it's the Bay. If your band can't draw kids here, you need to reassess some things, because kids go to everything here.
0: Yeah.
1: Also, so you know, while I'm here, let's send a shout out. My second favorite area in the entire state is your area. My second favorite place to play shows is there. Never played a bad show in my life, in my tenure of coming to California in the 805 area code. So, you know, people that are listening, if you haven't played it before or anything like that, you guys get hit up VCHC and play there, because it'll be good.
0: Yeah. No, thank you for answering that in detail. I appreciate it. I think Cameron, shout out Cameron, one of my best friends, he handles all that part of VCHC. Like,
1: he talks to me like maybe every day.
0: Which is good, because I feel like just hearing you explain, he's taken a lot of that, and then we do that, and it works really well. I mean, we got Turnstile to play in Oxstar, and you know, I mean, Cameron did awesome. That, but like, I just, you know, we have our VCHC. I just see some of the, like, all that stuff you're describing. He shares that stuff with us. And sometimes it's just like, it's just really funny.
1: It's so weird, because it's like hardcore, you know? And so it's like, I'm at this point in my life where I'm like, as a kid, that just like wasn't, the landscape didn't look like that at all.
0: Yeah.
1: So now it's like, whoa, it's like weird that this is like, you know, kind of how it is. But like, at the same time, like, hardcore is like big. So it's like, I guess it kind of like, makes sense or whatever, but and also there are agents.
0: You're like Turnstile or something.
1: Yeah, you know. You know, I think if you're, I think we're I'm adjusting for inflation. My old number for this was $500. Now we're going to adjust to $1,000. If your band is making less than $1,000 a show, you do not need representation, in my opinion.
0: There you go. Simple.
1: You're making over that. Okay, fine. Like, but if that's not regular, you could do that on your own. It's cool. But I will say there is an agent I quite like. His name is Max Vick, and I think he does a really good job, and he's like really like understanding and cool. So I actually like that guy quite a lot. So we're going to shout him out.
0: for sure. Okay, we're talking to Ace from the band Eliminators. We're on KCSB FM 91.9 in Santa Barbara. This is the Hardcore Radio Power Hour Saturday night, so we're almost out of time. One more thing I want to ask you about. I'm not straight edge, but I've been in recovery for almost 11 years.
2: Good for you.
0: Yeah, I did heroin for a long time. I spent a lot of my life locked up, and so my attitude towards being a sober person is much different. But I do. There's a lot of it that is shared with, you know, the straight edge lifestyle, and so I know you've been straight edge for a long time. So I always like to ask people kind of just like what keeps you kind of like connected to being straight edge and that being like a part of your life.
1: You know, it's interesting. Like I kind of got into hardcore because straight edge exists. Mm-hmm. What do I mean by that? I was already living that way. And then I found out there was a culture that existed that reflected ideas that I already had.
0: Yep. It's awesome.
1: And I was like, oh, wait a second. These people feel the same way that I do about this stuff. And that kind of like brought me in on that. And then like, you know, because I've technically been this way my whole life, I got to a certain point where I like didn't think about it at all. Like being straight edge is just kind of just like breathing.
0: Yeah.
1: And then somewhere along the way, I like, cause yo, I'll be real. And like, there's a time period where I kind of thought like straight edge as a culture was maybe like on like, it was like waning, you know, maybe like 2019. I was like, wasn't really a lot of like big straight edge bands happening. Like a lot of people I knew were like selling out or like just like not proud of it anymore. And then something happened a few years later where I started seeing younger kids,
0: yes,
1: like being into it and adopting it. And I was like, oh, I was like, this is still a thing that will like work, you know, like for some people, or this is still something that like the concept that like, means something to like a young person. And that in itself, like not like my pride ever like waned at all, but it like almost like reinvigorated it for me,
0: dude. Yeah. And reinvigorated your to keep paving the way.
1: That's kind of like how like Eliminators happened. Is like I we booked a Magnitude show, and it was like an all straight edge band show. It was like Magnitude, I think, No Right, maybe Feel the Flames. Yeah, Feel the Flames. And it's been Skin Graft, I want to say. And I think I'm forgetting one. But and I remember like, and I had moved to the Bay, and that like, you know, there were people that were straight edge, but they didn't really wear it on their sleeve or anything like that.
0: Yeah.
1: But at this show, mad kids X'd up, like singing along all crazy. And I was like, oh, I just didn't even know that this was like a lane here.
0: Yeah.
1: And you know, and I was like, oh, it did something to me. I was like, oh, this is like I need to, you know, like help this grow. And so it's been positive for me, and I see it be positive for other people. And so I want to champion that. So I'm like, you know, I've done a straight edge band before when I was younger, and I've done a couple, and then I'm doing one now. And I guess is what it says to me is it's like, hey, like this means something to me.
0: Yep.
1: And, you know, I'm happy to continue at this tenure of my life to fly that flag.
0: That's what's up, man. Yeah, I love that. Much respect. Eliminators, straight edge and proud from the Bay Area. You heard it. You heard it here. Check out their music wherever you stream music. They will be playing a lot soon, so check it out and go see them play. I'm sure, or we'll be back down this way in June.
1: Yep.
0: Right?
1: It'll be chill.
0: And, yeah. Thanks so much, Ace. I appreciate you, man.
1: Thank you, Dylan. Appreciate it.

0: thank you for tuning in. You have been listening to Your Life in America on KCSB FM 91.9. If you're just tuning in, you caught the end of the interview or the end of the show, you can listen to my interview with Ace from the Eliminators. It'll be up shortly wherever you stream music, Spotify, all those places. And until next week, peace.
1: According to Centers for Disease Control and Prevention, nearly 1 in 25 adult drivers report falling asleep while driving in the previous 30 days. Many more admit to driving when they were sleep deprived. Drowsy driving is a combination of driving and sleepiness or fatigue, usually occurring when a driver has not slept enough, but also can happen because of untreated sleep disorders, medications, drinking alcohol, or shift work. Know the warning signs of drowsy driving, such as yawning or blinking frequently, difficulty remembering the past few miles driven, and drifting from your lane. If you feel like you might nod off on the road, stop, take a rest, and call someone to get you wherever you're going. This has been a public service announcement from your friends at KCSB FM 91.9 in Santa Barbara.
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0: Everybody, this is Eduardo Arenas from Chicano Batman, bass player. 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
2: Take a trip.

Welcome to Native America Calling. I'm Sean Spruce. The Army Corps of Engineers finalized a 20-year plan to dredge the lower Columbia River to support bigger and heavier shipping barges, mostly for grain headed to other countries. The dredging plan expands more than a century of infrastructure that's transformed the river into a waterway that is often at odds with traditional tribal fishing and cultural practices. We'll hear about how tribes are having their voices heard right after the news.

0: This is National Native News. I'm Jill Freitas. Over the past year, the Navajo Nation Council has been investigating what happened to the $24 million in COVID relief allocated for Zenni Home, a failed housing initiative. A week-long public hearing on the matter got off to a slow start Monday when subpoenaed witnesses failed to show up on the advice of the tribe's Justice Department. KJZZ's Gabriel Pietrasio reports.
1: Those witnesses included Navajo President Boo Nigrin, but the tribe's DOJ sent a same-day memo advising all government employees to not attend or testify.
2: The Department of Justice is not here to hinder the process.
1: Acting Deputy Attorney General Joanne Jane says the best way to do so is in executive session.
2: We can advise you as to what can be disclosed and what cannot be disclosed.
1: Budget and Finance Committee Vice Chair Carl Slater questions whether the DOJ is operating in good faith.
3: It's very difficult to ascertain between the politically appointed leadership of the department what the position of the department is with respect to quash this whole endeavor.
1: Meanwhile, President Nigrin himself has filed several motions to stay the public proceedings. For National Native News, I'm Gabriel Pietrasio.
0: If you've spent time in Ketchikan, Alaska, you've likely seen the work of Israel Shotridge. The Tlingit master carver passed away in Washington State in April at the age of 75. Israel is being remembered for his artistry, gentleness, and love of family. KRBD's Hunter Morrison spoke with two of Israel's loved ones about his life and legacy and has this story.
4: This song is Kinsada, or the bear that is standing up. That's also Israel's Tlingit name. He was a member of the Tongass tribe's bear clan and son of Esther Shea. She wrote the song and is singing it here in this recording. Born Howard Jackson in 1951, Israel was raised in Ketchikan and later changed his name. Israel's passion was for the arts. Willard Jackson, his older brother, says Israel liked to draw at a young age.
5: Creativity for him came easy.
4: After going to college in Seattle, Israel returned to Ketchikan and eventually began carving. His first major project was to carve a replica of the 55-foot Chief Johnson totem pole. It was the first pole in over 50 years to be carved and raised in Ketchikan, and still stands downtown today. Israel also met his wife, Sue, around that time.
6: He was friendly to everybody, and I just fell in love with him.
4: In addition to his totem work, in the 1990s, Israel and Sue moved to Washington State, where they opened their shop, the Shotridge Collection. But art wasn't Israel's only passion. He had a love for music and was also a family man who loved spending time with his children and grandchildren. Sue says this, his art and cultural preservation, will be Israel's lasting legacy.
6: He was the humblest and most modest artist that I ever knew.
4: Willard says Israel's carvings and legacy can be found all around the globe.
5: Every time I see it, I know it's his.
4: Sue plans to return Israel's ashes to Southeast Alaska next year for a canoe journey from Wrangell to Ketchikan. She says Israel wanted to do that, but never had the chance when he was alive. Reporting from the traditional first land of the Tongass Tlingit people, in Ketchikan, I'm Hunter Morrison.
0: And I'm Jill Freitas.
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10: This is Native America Calling. I'm Sean Spruce. The U.S. Army Corps of Engineers just released a 20-year dredging plan for the Columbia River. Ongoing dredging allows barges to ship wheat, soybeans, and corn on the waterway, mainly bound for overseas markets. The Corps acknowledges that its work to maintain the 43-foot deep channel is detrimental to salmon and other species. Tribes along the river say they want more of a say in how the dredging operation affects their fishing and cultural priorities. Some tribes do say some dredging helps protect fish habitat, but their long-term visions for the river are often at odds with the ongoing work to maintain a shipping superhighway. The Trump administration canceled a historic river co-management agreement with tribes last year. Today we'll hear how tribes are working to have their voices heard in the process. You can join our conversation too. Does dredging occur in rivers and waterways where you live? Tell us what you see as the pros and cons by calling 1-800-996-2848. 1-800-996-2848, the number to join today's conversation. Let's now meet our guests. Joining us first from Toppenish, Washington is Virgil Lewis. He is the Fish Commissioner for the Yakima Nation with the Columbia River Intertribal Fish Commission. He is Yakima. Virgil, good morning and welcome to Native America Calling.
11: Good morning, Sean. I'm grateful to be on the show today. Thank you.
10: I'm grateful you're able to take the time, Virgil. Appreciate it very much. Also joining us on the show today from Lapway, Idaho, is Eric Holt. He is the chairman of the Nez Perce Tribal Fish and Wildlife Commission. Of course, he's also a Nez Perce citizen. Eric, you've been on the show many times, brother. Welcome back.
12: Hey, good to hear your voice, Sean and Todd Mayway, to all you out there, and good to be back. Thank you.
10: We have a third guest who joins us also from Idaho, Stites, Idaho, to be specific, on the Nez Perce Nation, Roger Amerman. He is a geologist and an ethnogeologist, and he's also a citizen of the Choctaw Nation of Oklahoma. Good morning, Roger, and welcome to NAC.
13: Thank you, Sean. It's a pleasure and honor to be with Virgil and Eric today, and this is an important subject. Thank you.
10: Thank you for taking the time to join us also, Roger. And Virgil, I want to begin with you because the Yakima Nation is located north of the Columbia River along the Yakima River. But tell our listeners, how does dredging the Columbia affect your people?
11: As something that hasn't been done ever for above Bonneville Dam to McNary Dam. And that's the area that I'm concerned about because with the input of the dams, the sedimentation buildup at each one of the tributaries is having a negative impact on the flow of the main stem Columbia River. Now, we talk about this act, Water Resource Development Act of 2024. It's good. I appreciate it because it's a start. If we can focus on getting these tributaries sedimentation taken out, then the river will flow much better. The juvenile salmon that comes out into the main stem Columbia will get out into the ocean faster, and it will take out many areas where predators use to target our juvenile salmon going out into the river. We've noticed that the river temperature is getting warmer because of global warming, climate change. So if we can focus and do a little bit more on the main stem Columbia, this is above Bonneville Dam, and it's never been dredged before. That's my concern. That's why I'm focused on dredging above Bonneville Dam.
10: Virgil, let's talk about the Port of Kalama. The Army Corps of Engineers just approved a dredging project earlier this year near the Port of Kalama, and it also just approved a 20-year dredging plan. Are the tribes' voices reflected in those decisions?
11: A little bit, not very much. You know, the concern that I have is that they being the Army Corps of Engineers, don't dredge the main channel above Columbia River because they don't have the capacity to be able to dredge the main stem Columbia above Bonneville Dam. I was on one of the dredges about 6 months ago, and I was able to see how they do their work, and the ship itself is huge. And I was told that they cannot get the dredge ship above Bonneville Dam, so that's one of the reasons why they're not dredging above Bonneville Dam. But it would be nice if they could figure out a way to get a dredge ship up above Bonneville Dam to take out the sedimentation and dredge the shipping channels. Obviously, they would not be able to dredge any of the tributaries because they are limited to dredging the main shipping channel. So what would have to happen is we'd have to get contractors to come up above Bonneville Dam to dredge these specific areas.
10: Okay. Virgil Lewis, Fish Commissioner for the Yakima Nation. Roger Amerman, I want to bring you into the conversation now because I think it would help us all, especially our listeners, myself included, to get a better understanding of how dredging works. What's the process like and how decades of dredging can change the flow of a river and create some of the issues and the challenges we're going to talk about today.
13: Well, you know, Sean, your other speakers might be better apt to talk about the dredging aspects. I usually focus on, you know, the natural infrastructure being the geology of the Columbia Plateau and how that was formed and how that profoundly affects the direction of water flow as it goes from north east to southwest, so let's say from Spokane and southern Canada down to towards Portland, that northeast to southwest flow. And in nature, you know, the Columbia Plateau is thousands of feet of basalt that formed a gigantic province that resides between the Cascades and the Rocky Mountains, in this case, the Bitterroot Mountains. It's a very unique province in geologic for North America, but it's also unique to the world. And I would even argue the tribal cultures that were nurtured and evolved on this unique province are just as unique, being a premier salmon people coming from a region that had arguably one of the top salmon fisheries in the entire world, not the United States, not North America, the world. That's to me, that's extremely profound. Two events in geologic chapters of this area that influenced it so heavily was the formation of the vast voluminous basalts, but also the ice age activity that started 2.5 million years ago and more or less subsided and retreated 11 to 14,000 years ago and created the giant lakes, extensive catastrophic floods that formed the waterways and eroded these great basalt areas into the channelization that we see that takes those silts and sands that you're talking about, Sean. A certain series of events have to make this happen, and you have this great basalt province that turned into a kind of a bowl shape, and then that bowl shape was tipped, and that gives us that north to south movement of the water, and it also facilitates that water that melted from the Great Glaciers 11,000 years ago, so it would form Columbia River, Snake River, and all the second and third tributary avenues that flow into that wonderful watershed. But the dredging part, you know, in a natural system, there's different velocities of water. There's different things, sand and silt, estuaries being built up, eroded, built up again, and these are creating different velocities. All of that, with the stabilization of the water after the last 6,000 years, that allowed plants, animals, and then subsequent, and then humans to have a stable environment, and for humans to really populate utilize this this very profound province that we call the Columbia River Plateau.
10: Thank you, Roger. Yeah, appreciate it very much. We're going to take a short break here in just a moment. We'll come back and continue our conversation here with our guest today, talking about dredging in the Columbia River. We just heard Roger mention the sediment and the sedimentation and how that changes. And the Yakama Nation has been studying those changes with the sedimentation in the Columbia River. So when we come back from this break, we'll ask Virgil Lewis to talk about that more. And, of course, we've got Eric Holt, who is the chairman of the Nez Perce Tribal Fish and Wildlife Commission, and he's going to talk about the impacts of dredging for the Nez Perce Nation, the Nimiipuu, of course. So stay with us. We'll continue this conversation, and we've got the phone lines open for any guests right now who would like to chime in here. Maybe you're familiar with dredging that occurs in waterways where you live, and you can talk a little bit about how you've seen waterways impacted by the dredging. Just pick up your phone and call us. The number is 1-800-996-2848. Love to get some callers going today. Get some of you to engage with us and join the conversation. Just pick up that phone, call 1-800-996-2848. That number is also 1-800-99-NATIVE. And we always have our social media platforms available to you as well. So you can go to our Facebook page, Instagram, Blue Sky Threads, and you can like, post, and comment with regard to today's show, or visit our website, NativeAmericaCalling.com.

0: The Trump administration is signaling support for a $1 billion plan to restore the Great Salt Lake in Utah. Some researchers say without intervention, the signature water body in the state could vanish within a decade. Such measures will mean a change for tribes in the watershed. We'll find out the implications on the next Native America Calling.
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0: We're glad you're listening today to Native America Calling. I'm your host, Sean Spruce. Dredging is the excavation of sediment and other materials from the bottom of a river, a lake, or another body of water. It's a way to maintain or deepen a navigation channel so large ships can travel. And today we're talking about dredging along the Columbia River. How have decades of dredging this river and its tributaries altered how tribes use the resource? Join this conversation today. Let us know your thoughts, your insights, your perspectives. Call us at 1-800-996-2848. That number is also 1-800-99-NATIVE. And one of our guests today is in Toppenish, Washington, Virgil Lewis, who is the Fish and Commissioner for Yakima Nation with the Columbia River Intertribal Fish Commission. And Virgil, earlier before the break, it was mentioned that there is sedimentation there in the Columbia River, and I know that the Yakima Nation has been studying these changes with the sedimentation. Where is the study focused primarily?
2: Sean, the sedimentation study is focused on every tributary in Zone 6. There are a number of tributaries in Zone 6 that have sedimentation buildup. Little White Salmon, Klickitat River, Herman Creek, White Salmon River, Wind River, Hood River, and Deschutes River, and there's a couple more up above near John Day. I used to be on tribal council for about 18 years, and when I was on tribal council, I called in one of our senior fish biologist scientists, and I told him that we need to start focusing on the sedimentation buildup at each one of our tributaries. It was my feeling and the Fish Committee's feeling that we need to start removing the sedimentation for the betterment of our fish species. You know, those of us that have been tribal members, fishermen, and users of the resource, we've been dealt the responsibility of speaking for those that cannot speak for themselves, meaning that the salmon species needs help. So we have to do something to help them with their habitat. When we think of habitat, whenever habitat is brought up, it's usually in the reference of upper habitat, where they spawn, where they dig their reds. But when you think of when I think of habitat at times, I think of the main stem Columbia, because no one ever does anything on the main stem Columbia up above Bonneville Dam. And when we remove the sedimentation there, like I'd mentioned, that it will improve the flow of the river, making it flow as freely as possible before the dams were put in place. The sedimentation would be wiped out every spring. It would be taken out into the ocean. But it doesn't do that anymore because the dams hold back the river. And the flows that come out of the tributaries build up over decades in time, and you can see it. It's very evident that the sedimentation is choking off the main stem Columbia. The individual that is doing the study for us, his name is Bill Sharp, Yakima Nation Fisheries. He's a scientist that has been working for Yakima Nation for over 30 years, and he's doing a very good job working with all the different partners, the Army Corps of Engineers, and the different partners all along the Columbia River. I'm hoping that he will continue, and I know he's going to continue his work for as long as he can, And I'm hoping that the other tribes will step in and help too, because I know that Eric

0: so that our salmon can survive going out and coming back in.
1: Virgil, do you get any sense that the Army Corps of Engineers is taking this study and also tribal input seriously in their decision making?
0: I believe they are. Bill is a scientist that has been working for Yakima Nation for a long time. Also, I brought it out at a meeting with the Northwest Power Conservation Council. And at that meeting, it's two representatives from Montana, two representatives appointed by the governor in Montana, Idaho, Washington, and Oregon. And they meet every month. And I was able to get Bill to provide a presentation to the Northwest Power Council, and they were really impressed with the presentation that Bill provided. So I know we're starting to gather some strength in following this important project for the tribes, the Nez Perce, Umatilla, Warm Springs, and Yakima that rely on the salmon that flow through Zone 6. So this is a step. It's a good step. I really appreciate the work that is being done. The 24 Water Resource Development Act, you know, I hope it continues.
1: Virgil, I need to ask you about the economic aspects in the shipping industry here that is ultimately benefits from the dredging that we're talking about. Does any of that benefit the tribe economically, the shipping, the routes?
0: It does. It doesn't directly benefit the tribes, but it does help the tribes overall. I mean, economically, what benefits Washington State eventually benefits the tribe, because we're citizens of the state too. The wheat that comes out from Snake River, it's transported down the river. My father used to be a farmer. He used to raise wheat, and I'd have to drive his combine to fill the trucks up so that he could take it down for it to be sold. So we don't have many wheat farmers on the Yakima Valley anymore, but we have other farming benefits. We own a farm. Yakima Nation bought a farm, a 1,500-acre farm, about 4 or 5 years ago, and it's still in production. So I'm sure the benefits are felt by the tribes.
1: All right. Thank you, Virgil. Fish Commissioner for Yakima Nation, Virgil Lewis. Eric Holt is the chairman of the Nez Perce Tribal Fish and Wildlife Commission. He joins us now from Lapway, Idaho. Eric, how about the Nez Perce? I know you folks are also tracking the impacts of dredging. What can you tell us?
2: Thank you, Sean, and I'm glad. Just to piggyback off what Virgil is stating, I've been a part of those discussions at Northwest Power Planning Council and the discussions, and I feel the passion that Virgil has for this issue and a growing issue at that. You know, for the Nez Perce tribe, I'll just kind of create a picture. The Nez Perce tribe and our general council passed a resolution to honor the Snake River and create it as a heart and spirit of something that's a living organism, if you will. So we wanted to show to the outside world that we believe the Snake River is that living piece that we know that needs that protection. And so, you know, we took action as a general council to pass that resolution to ensure the protection of the Snake River and all that encompasses that, you know. And so as you talk about the Snake River dredging, you know, litigation has been done. They did a dredging in 2015 where they went to court, Army Corps of Engineers, for dredging of the Snake. They've been also had a definitive court ruling back in 2016 where the Army Corps of Engineers, the judge ruled unanimously with them. You know, and it talks about how they deliver value to the nation, if you will. It talks about, you know, how many railroad cars it would take, how many semi-trucks it would take for if they didn't move it by cargo. And so they talk about the dredging needs and how the increase for more frequent and dredging activities. And so they're putting money towards this activity on the Snake River. And so when they do this, though, they're actually for recreation and industry alone. You know, in 2023,

0: there was a $5.3 million project on the Snake River for various locations to be dredged from the ports of Clarkston and Lewiston all the way down the Snake River. And they talk about the dredging that's associated with the disposal of the sediment that's built up behind the dams, and that they're being disposed of in water at Bishop Bar, which is at River Mile 118 on the lower Snake River in Washington State. So these areas that Virgil was talking about, as you can see them as you drive along the river, you can start to see these sandbars are starting to create their face at the surface level of the water. So you know that's where the sediment's being built up at. And the free-flowing water of the Snake River, and it, or the lack thereof, if you will, is causing this sediment buildup. And then we're judging now it's become an issue where it's going to have to be done more frequently. And so, and the tribe, you know, we see it being done on different scales, if you will. We have small-scale dredging that happens within our, for instance, the Southport Clearwater River. We had an Idaho Water Resource Board and the Idaho Department of Water Resource agreed to re-engage in discussions with us following some changes that we wanted to see on special condition permits back in 2018. You know, this, you know, for the tribe, you know, we've occupied over 13 million acres of land, you know, comprising of north central Idaho, Washington, northeast Oregon, and parts of Montana, where we engaged in fishing, hunting, gathering, and pasturing across these vast Aboriginal territories. And these activities still play a major role in our subsistence, culture, religion, and economy of the tribe.
1: Okay.
0: And the South Clearwater River being located entirely in the tribe's Aboriginal territory, you know, we understood how important it was for us to go back to the National Forest Service and re-engage these talks because, you know, as we see the effects, we needed a more comprehensive review of the of what was going on because the suction dredge mining impacts, focusing on the effects of the dredging on the streams themselves, the habitat, the aquatic organisms, the mercury redistribution. And I say that mercury redistribution because we've had to put out moratoriums on sturgeon, consuming sturgeon because of the metal mercury buildup. And so that's just one example of what the dredging is doing, is it's creating this metal mercury at the bottom of the river systems and bringing them up to light and bringing them back to the surface where, you know, in the end, it has an effect on if our children and pregnant women consume this resource, then, you know, they're more liable to be affected by it. So there's some contributing short-term and long-term effects that have on our people as we move forward with the, you know, some of these things that are being found after they do a more comprehensive review of the dredging activities that are being done in the Snake River.
1: Eric, in addition to the mercury, are there other types of contaminants exposed by dredging that you're concerned about right now?
0: Oh, yeah. They have metal, I can't pronounce it right, it's metal lion, and then there's also a bioaccumulation of toxins that are being brought up that the small microorganisms that the fish feed on, the smolts, the fry, that are dependent upon those microtoxins, those are the things that are being you know, taken out of the system because of the small grain fiber of the sediment is covering that up. And those small fry and aquatic organisms don't have the habitat nor the food to carry on. And they basically just wipe themselves out because of the lack of nutrients and the habitat themselves being degraded. And, you know, with Idaho, as Virgil brought up, Idaho is the one state that, you know, has fought the tribe in a couple different fronts with lowering water quality standards, as well as, you know, that being the main thing because of Idaho has the most pristine headwaters in the lower 48, you know, four crucial spawning grounds for steelhead salmon and lamprey and sturgeon. And so when we see them lowering water quality standards, that sets a bad precedent and it puts us in a position to where we have to defend through litigation, you know, these areas of concern.
1: Thanks, Eric. Roger Amerman, chime in here. I'm interested in learning more about these contaminants in the sediment. How do they move with the sediment and what makes up all of this sediment and these contaminants? I mean, were they already there in the first place? What's their initial origin?
2: You know, originally pre-colonial establishment and activity, it was all about water temperature. It's all about different velocity of water. It's about nutrient levels. and all these things that Virgil and Eric were talking about that make a really healthy environment. A lot of these contaminants that Eric is talking about, they come from human population and reference sites. Mercury, that's a natural element, but it's released. It's controlled and it's established in the human environment, and then it gets into the waters. Same thing with the plastics and other contaminant toxins that we now see as the complex infrastructure of the systems that these were never there before. If they were, they were in just incremental or very non-substantiating pieces. The natural river system wants to establish nutrients, sand, silt, erode it, establish it again, make it very dynamic, which encourages many species development, many different hybridization of species in a healthy way, and all that impacts the indigenous peoples and their establishment and their nurtured lives.
1: Dredging along the Columbia River. That's the focus of our conversation here today on Native America Calling. Let's get some calls going, especially folks who might fish along the Columbia River who are listening to the show right now. I'm interested in knowing how you have seen the effects of dredging change, how or where you fish along the Columbia River or another waterway that's impacted by the dredging we're talking about today. Two of our guests today, Eric Holt and Virgil Lewis, are both fishers. We're going to ask them that question as well on the other side of this break, but I would like for some callers to join us as well who fish and can share their insights with regard to how their lives, their lifestyles, their way of life has been impacted by dredging. The number is 1-800-996-2848. Once again, 1-800-996-2848 to join the conversation here on Native America Calling. Share your thoughts and share your perspectives. We'll be back on the other side of this short break and continue with our guests and some callers, hopefully, as well.

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2: Thank you for listening today to Native America Calling. I'm Sean Spruce, and we're talking about man-made changes to the Columbia River. How does engineering to promote commerce affect traditional use of the resource? Give us a call. 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Share your thoughts. 1-800-996-2848. Eric Holt is one of our guez today. He's the chairman of the Nez Perce Tribal Fish and Wildlife Commission. He's in Lapway, Idaho. And Eric, as I mentioned before the break, you fish yourself. Also, another one of our guests, Virgil Lewis, is a fisher. How have you seen the effects of dredging change how and where you fish? And I'm also interested in knowing how much of an issue the dredging is compared to other impacts on the river, specifically dams. We've talked about that on the show before with you.
3: Yeah, thank you. And I think they go kind of hand in hand when you think about the dredging and the sediment buildup at the dams. You know, the dams create cesspools where the predator fish all accumulate. And then once the smolts make their way downstream, they are easily picked off in these areas where these cesspools are being created by the dams. And then where the, as Virgil spoke to on these, on the tributaries themselves, when they're, the sediment that's outflowing gets trapped at that area and it's building up at those tributary outlets. And you see that's where some of the avian predation takes place. You see a lot more pelicans. You see different birds that are that weren't here previously that are also using those areas that where sediments built up to easily pick off those smolts as they move downstream. And for fishing wise, you know, you can't utilize some of those areas as you once did before, and you have to relocate and, you know, definitely have to readjust and reanalyze where you're at. You know, now that we've this year we hadn't enacted no gillnet fishery, but you know, in past years when we have, you know, they have to look at where they use the river, how they use their net, and how long of a net they're going to use, that sort of thing. And then with the pole fishermen, they have to also be look for different locations now because you know, the sedimentation buildup at where they're at, you know, the salmon aren't really there or the steelhead aren't in those areas per se, and we'll have to go seek other avenues to try to access to where those fish are located at. And then also, you know, you don't want to see this, but, you know, we've seen it on the Columbia River where they had to put a moratorium even on some of the fish species down there. And, you know, and as I spoke to it up here in the Snake River, you know, we have that issue as well with, you know, like I said, the sturgeon. But fishing wise, you know, we lose sites. And that's the part that I think recreation and industry don't realize is that, you know, it's a sport fishing to them. And for us, it's a way of life. And, you know, when it's adversely affected by the impacts of dredging, then, you know, and our voices sometimes aren't heard in the way that we want to see them on paper. And, you know, sometimes, you know, we don't get to see that. And therefore and I tell this to the Army Corps of Engineers about some of the low hanging fruits, if you will, that projects that can be accomplished that are betterment for all of us, you know, and especially for the salmon steelhead as they, you know, come upstream and downstream. You know, those sort of fixes at the dams need to happen at a far faster rate than they are because of the need is there. And these are man-made structures, as you stated, and they're affecting our ability to harvest salmon and steelhead and lamprey. And so, you know, we need an Army Corps of Engineers to collaboratively work with us, not only on the flow regimes and the sediment buildup, but, you know, how dredging and the barging of goods, you know, they know it's a big industry. They put that example out there, but it's also affecting the species that can't speak for themselves, and that's the resource themselves. And that's what we're trying to do. We're trying to protect them and trying to do what we can to, you know, protect the next generations as they come up. And with climate change and everything else, all the contributing factors to the decline of these salmon runs, you know, we need everybody's help on board.
2: Virgil, back to you. I want to know, what happens to this excess sediment that we're hearing about here. The government removes millions of cubic yards of sediment from the Columbia River every year. Where does it go, and how does it ultimately impact the sites we're talking about?
4: Well, as I'd mentioned previously, there hasn't been any real dredging above Bonneville Dam to McNary. Almost exclusively, the dredging has been below Bonneville Dam, and what they do with that sedimentation that they collect down there, they've created islands with the sediment. They've made islands down there, and once predators find out that those islands are there, then the birds migrate to those areas, and that becomes their habitat, their area. And I don't know that they're going to continue doing that. I think it would be better if they did something with it besides creating man-made islands down there below Bonneville Dam at different locations. It was brought up that we have a lot of little man-made lakes and ponds above Bonneville Dam. If you drive down the freeway and the railroad tracks, you'll see these little ponds on each side of the Oregon and Washington side. These little ponds are used for nurseries for predator fish. And something has to be done about that, because if we don't do something about it, those predator fish will continue to multiply. There has to be a way for us to reduce the number of predator fish in our juvenile salmon. And a statement was made that maybe what we need to do is take all this sedimentation and fill in those ponds and turn them into parks. I know you can't fill in all the ponds, because I was told there are 154 lakes and ponds along the Columbia River from McNary down to Bonneville. I'm thinking about the sedimentation buildup above Bonneville Dam at each one of our tributaries. You know, Eric gave a really good synopsis on what happens to juvenile salmon when they're coming out. When I was fishing down there at Bonneville, at Wishram, where our father taught us and made us go out and fish. When we were kids, we had to put out a net, a 300-400-foot net, and we only needed one anchor to hold that net out. Today, I go to the same place, and I put out a 300-400-foot net, and I need at least two or three anchors to hold that same net out. Otherwise, it's going to get pulled in. This tells me that the river has changed dramatically, that the water on the main stem Columbia is being pushed over to where I fish on the Washington side, and the back eddy is getting stronger and stronger. You know, the sediment impacts are impaired tributary deltas. This contributes to predation hotspots, warming water temperatures, milfoil infestation, and invasive species. You know, I mentioned the predators using the lakes as a nursery. We also have, because the water is slowing down and warming up, we have milfoil that is continuing to grow. There's a huge amount of milfoil and vegetation that comes in during the fall time, and it affects our fishing. When we put our nets out, we get nothing but milfoil and seaweed that clogs up our nets, and our fish see this and they go around our nets. So it makes it really, really hard for us to continue fishing in the way that we do. We need to address the sedimentation. We need to address the milfoil. We need to address those lakes some way or another. And I told the commission, Columbia River Intertribal Fish Commission, when we have our monthly meetings or semi-monthly meetings, that we need to do something about this now. If we don't, then our children and grandchildren will have to deal with it. And we don't want to do that. because we don't want our children or grandchildren saying, why didn't father or papa do something about these, or why didn't grandpa do something about this when he was there? And I don't want my grandchildren to be asking their parents about that. Why didn't I do something about it? And so that's why I'm pushing hard on this.
2: Virgil, have tribes ever called for dredging to completely stop? And is that, if not, is that at any point a long-term goal?
4: No. It's possible, though. We've never really sat down and talked about stopping dredging completely. If we can't get dredging up in our area, there should be something done. And obviously with this new bill that was in place, it's going to help us get funding to be able to do more studies, because the sedimentation itself, it holds lamprey larvae in the sedimentation. That's where the lamprey larvae live, is in sedimentation. And so all of that would have to be looked into and find out how much larvae is in there and make sure that they're taken out so that they're not impacted. But I don't see Yakima Nation or the tribes themselves calling for a stop of dredging, because it happens down below Bonneville Dam.
2: All right. Thanks, Virgil. Eric, how about you? What are your thoughts on calling for a halt, a permanent halt to dredging at some point?
3: I think it's spelled out within our push to have the four lower Snake River dams removed. I think that the Nez Perce tribe is at the forefront of wanting those dams removed. And once those dams are removed, you'll start to see a more free-flowing Snake River, which then, you know, that sediment built up that we're talking about, you'll start to see those disappear as well when it becomes a natural flowing river. And for me, I just think that, you know, dredging, it's all about recreation and industry. And, you know, as Virgil says, there's no barging that's above Bonneville Dam, but they do it for the Snake River with the barge vehicles that they use to get that sediment out. So, you know, they're having impacts, and they're not really wanting to admit to the how much those impacts are. You know, and we're pointing them out in these comprehensive reviews that the tribe's doing. And so, you know, with the push of the removing the four lower Snake River dams, you know, I think that says a lot for the Nez Perce tribe and what we're trying to do to get back to where, you know, it used to be. I heard from an elder before, she said, I heard her make a statement, and she says, just put it back the way it used to be. Mm. You know, as hard as that is, it's as easy as that sounds, it's a hard thing to do in today's world, but yet she's right in the way that she looks at it from her view, and I appreciated her take on it.
2: Thanks, Eric. Virgil, it's nearing time to reauthorize the Water Resources Development Act. This is legislation that governs national water infrastructure. Are you watching this? And if so, what can you tell us? What are some updates?
4: Well, I'm very supportive of the act itself, and I will be asking my senior staff to keep me apprised on what is taking place regarding the act itself. I guess I have to ask the listeners out there that I'm hoping that the act itself will continue, because it benefits, it not only benefits the tribes for them to be able to access funding to either do studies or look towards helping themselves with that funding. And what I'm referring to is Columbia River Intertribal Fish Commission is comprised of four tribes: Nez Perce, Umatilla, Warm Springs, and Yakima. If we were to create a program that calls for us, the tribes, the Cripfic tribes, to access their own dredge and get individuals trained to operate the dredge and pass and get their license to be able to operate the dredge, then we would have our own dredge to be able to go and dredge areas that are needed whenever the sedimentation buildup gets to a point to where it's detrimental to the juvenile and adult salmon. This is something that we have been talking about, and it's something that we're going to be pushing for. I think that it's time for us, Columbia River Intertribal Fish Commission tribes, to start making those types of determinations and moves.
2: Thank you, Virgil. Roger, I want to go back to you, our geologist on the show today, as we wind down our time with our listeners. The Army Corps of Engineers has said that their dredging projects have little effect on surrounding ecology. I'd like to get your thoughts on that and also ask you the question of, could we ever possibly reach a point where dredging could stop?
5: You know, this dredging question is so complex, and your speakers today on the panel have really articulated just a spectrum of variables that are included in modern-day management of that drainage. For earth scientists like myself, I teach at Whitman College in Walla Walla, as well as a Northwest Indian College, Lapway and Kamai campuses, and it's such a challenge, and it's such a monumental challenge to see just a great in-depth dredging program being sustainable. It's profoundly challenging for me to see that, you know. And I, Eric and Virgil have once and going into the future. Boy, Sean, that's a tough question. Thanks.
2: All right. With that, we're out of time. Tough questions today on Native America Calling. We have some really great guests who are able to get a lot of those questions answered and definitely educate our listeners. I know I learned a lot on this show. So very much appreciate Roger Amerman, Virgil Lewis, and Eric Holt for taking time and joining us today on Native America Calling. Please tune in again tomorrow. We'll have a conversation about proposals to save the diminishing Great Salt Lake in Utah and what that means for surrounding water users. I'm Sean Spruce. Thank you for listening, and hope you enjoy the rest of your day.

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5: This is National Native News. I'm Jill Freitas. Over the past year, the Navajo Nation Council has been investigating what happened to the $24 million in COVID relief allocated for Zenny Home, a failed housing initiative. A week-long public hearing on the matter got off to a slow start Monday when subpoenaed witnesses failed to show up on the advice of the tribe's Justice Department. KJZZ's Gabriel Pietrasio reports.
6: Those witnesses included Navajo President Boo Nigrin, but the tribe's DOJ sent a same-day memo advising all government employees to not attend or testify.
7: The Department of Justice is not here to hinder the process.
6: Acting Deputy Attorney General Joanne Jane says the best way to do so is in executive session.
7: We can advise you as to what can be disclosed and what cannot be disclosed.
6: Budget and Finance Committee Vice Chair Carl Slater questions whether the DOJ is operating in good faith.
8: It's very difficult to ascertain between the politically appointed leadership of the department what the position of the department is with respect to quash this whole endeavor.
6: Meanwhile, President Nigrin himself has filed several motions to stay the public proceedings. For National Native News, I'm Gabriel Pietrasio.
5: If you've spent time in Ketchikan, Alaska, you've likely seen the work of Israel Shotridge. The Tlingit master carver passed away in Washington State in April at the age of 75. Israel is being remembered for his artistry, gentleness, and love of family. KRBD's Hunter Morrison spoke with two of Israel's loved ones about his life and legacy and has this story.
9: The song is Kinsada, or the bear that is standing up. That's also Israel's Tlingit name. He was a member of the Tongass tribe's bear clan and son of Esther Shea. She wrote the song and is singing it here in this recording. Born Howard Jackson in 1951, Israel was raised in Ketchikan and later changed his name. Israel's passion was for the arts. Willard Jackson, his older brother, says Israel liked to draw at a young age.
10: Creativity for him came easy.
9: After going to college in Seattle, Israel returned to Ketchikan and eventually began carving. His first major project was to carve a replica of the 55-foot Chief Johnson totem pole. It was the first pole in over 50 years to be carved and raised in Ketchikan, and still stands downtown today. Israel also met his wife, Sue, around that time.
11: He was friendly to everybody, and I just fell in love with him.
9: In addition to his totem work, in the 1990s, Israel and Sue moved to Washington State, where they opened their shop, the Shotridge Collection. But art wasn't Israel's only passion. He had a love for music and was also a family man who loved spending time with his children and grandchildren. Sue says this, his art and cultural preservation, will be Israel's lasting legacy.
11: He was the humblest and most modest artist that I ever knew.
9: Willard says Israel's carvings and legacy can be found all around the globe.
10: Every time I see it, I know it's his.
9: Sue plans to return Israel's ashes to Southeast Alaska next year for a canoe journey from Wrangell to Ketchikan. She says Israel wanted to do that, but never had the chance when he was alive. Reporting from the traditional first land of the Tongass Tlingit people, in Ketchikan, I'm Hunter Morrison.
5: And I'm Jill Freitas.
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0: Welcome to the Commonwealth Club of California radio show. I'm Gloria Duffy, co-president and co-CEO of the club, a nonprofit, nonpartisan public forum that presents a wide range of thought leaders on important issues of the day. On today's program, we're discussing some of the latest thinking and arguments about dealing with crime. Jennifer Doliak is the Executive Vice President of Criminal Justice at Arnold Ventures, and she's the author of The Science of Second Chances, A Revolution in Criminal Justice. As someone who studies the economics of crime and discrimination, she's examined DNA databases that increase the likelihood of catching repeat offenders, leniency programs for first-time defendants, and other strategies aimed at decreasing both crime and incarceration. Despite the endless heated arguments in our country over these issues, Doliak says she's not only hopeful, but actually optimistic that we can make the entire system better. We invited her to talk to us and make her case. Doliak is in conversation today with Lodoris Cordell, a retired Superior Court judge in California, and the author of Her Honor, My Life on the Bench, What Works, What's Broken, and How to Change It. Today's program is supported by the Ken and Jacqueline Broad Family Fund. Now let's join Jennifer Doliak and Lodoris Cordell.
1: All right. Feeling good?
2: Let's do it.
1: Okay. All right. Thank you all for being here. And welcome to, and you've asked me to call you Jen?
2: Yes.
1: Okay, great. All right, so I'm going to start our conversation with a disclaimer. I am not a social scientist. I am not an economist. I have no background and no expertise in these fields. So why am I interviewing a social scientist and an economist? Because the club asked me to. And also because I'm always interested in talking to people who have opinions about our criminal legal system. That being said, if there are any of you here in the audience who do have an expertise in economics and or in social science, I hope that you will weigh in with your questions just by writing on the cards that are there by your seats. But this does not mean that I don't have questions for you, Jen. I have plenty of them. So let's get started. Mm-hmm. So how did you come to focus your work on, or at least this book, on the criminal legal system? I got involved as a result of growing up primarily in a Black community and bearing witness to how the criminal legal system can wreak havoc on the lives of poor people, Black people, brown people. My parents were community activists who instilled in me a drive to address some of the ills in the criminal legal system. And the great majority of the cases over which I presided were in juvenile criminal cases and adult cases. So what is your motivation?
2: Yeah, I loved economics. I went to graduate school because I was 22, living in D.C., loved public policy, loved the idea that policy can make people's lives better, can improve the situations of people on the ground, and has such an impact on people every day. And I looked around, and everyone who had a job that seemed really cool to me had a PhD in economics. And so I was like, okay, I think that's the route I need to go. And the toolkit that economics provides, the idea that people respond to incentives, that there are always trade-offs, but economists also think a lot about distinguishing cause from effect, distinguishing correlation from causation. Like, how can we find either run randomized trials or use natural experiments, which I'm sure we'll talk more about, to be able to figure out what actually works to reach our goals. That all seemed really cool and interesting to me. And so I went to get a PhD, and at the time had no real interest in the criminal justice system beyond, you know, a general layperson's interest. Figured I'd study education or something else. And a lot of graduate school programming for PhD students in econ really is hunting around for interesting natural experiments. So I read a newspaper article about law enforcement DNA databases. And the point of the article was that, you know, you have all this variation in state, across states in the United States, about which categories of offenders are required to provide DNA to their state DNA database. A system where you have people convicted of the exact same offense in different states, and one goes in the database and the other person doesn't. And the point of the article was, isn't this really arbitrary and ridiculous that the laws are so different across places? And that might be true, but it's really great for research. And so I read that article as a researcher and thought, jackpot, right? Like, this is a great natural experiment to figure out what's the impact of these DNA databases on criminal behavior. So that became my dissertation. And the further down that road I went, it was just really clear that there are so many interesting and important problems in this space where the economic toolkit can shed some really useful light. And so here I am many years later.
1: So I do want you to know, I call it the criminal legal system. I don't call it a criminal justice system because I think there's so many things that are broken, but it's a work in progress. So when we get to where we should be, then I'll call it a criminal justice system. That's just me.
2: Uh-huh.
1: All right. Okay. So based on that thesis you wrote, then it's like, okay, I want to learn what more and more about what's going on in this criminal legal system.
2: Yeah.
1: Okay.
2: Exactly.
1: You describe yourself as a social scientist who, and I'm quoting from your book, focuses on designing studies that measure impacts using actual data. You also describe your work as, and I'm quoting, helping communities test their ideas as if we're scientists in a lab. And finally, you wrote, I want to offer a different perspective based on economics instead of personal values. So, what exactly is your scientific economic approach, and how do you define personal values? So it's a compound question.
2: Yeah, I think, let me take the first part first. So what does the economics lens bring to this? One part is the set of theories that economists have about the world. And so, you know, every set of social scientists, sociologists, political scientists, economists have a different theoretical lens that they view problems through. Economist lens is that everyone is choosing or making choices every day in a way that will maximize their own happiness, right? Like they're doing the best, we're all doing the best we can given the constraints that we have and the options available to us. And we all respond to incentives. We all respond to, you know, costs and benefits of different available options. And so if you want to change someone's behavior, you should change the costs and benefits that are associated with some choice. So that's the theoretical lens. And it turns out there are just a lot of misaligned incentives throughout the criminal justice system. And so having that lens through which to look at the system, I think can reveal new hypotheses about how to solve the problems we see. The second piece of what the economic toolkit brings is this real obsession with distinguishing correlation from causation. And, you know, other social scientists use this toolkit too, but we basically can't publish anything that doesn't use this. And so economists really developed this toolkit to be able I think a lot of us are familiar with the FDA. If you need to do randomized trials to test new drugs, right, in the medical field. And so the ideal scenario, if we want to test whether a program works or policy works, is you run a randomized trial. That's not possible in a lot of the real world scenarios. We can't actually randomize who goes to prison, for instance. But we'd like to know what the impact of prison is. And so economists have developed a toolkit that enables us to find real-world scenarios that sort people as if at random into these treatment and control groups, again, as if they were that, you know, the treatment and control group in that ideal lab experiment. And so that toolkit is really powerful and enables us to measure the real-world impact of policies and programs that we'd like to know, you know, whether they work and how much they work. So that's a big piece economists are bringing to the table. And then the third piece is, partly because we're so good at measuring those costs and benefits of different things or the real-world impact of these different policies and programs, we can do really detailed cost-benefit analyses that inform policymakers who are trying to allocate scarce resources, right? The reality is we can't do everything we'd like to do. There's limited time, limited bandwidth, limited money. We have to make trade-offs. We have to decide, you know, we're going to spend the marginal dollar on this instead of this. How do we make those choices when everything sounds great? And so being able to think through and looking at that, the data and evidence based on those experiments that we've run, see, okay, well, the ROI, the return on investment is bigger over here than over here. that can help guide policy choices. So that's where, that's how economists, that's the economics lens that I'm trying to bring to these questions. Now, the personal values question, I mean, I think a lot of conversations in the criminal justice space tend to be around what rights should people have? What should our goals be? And that tends to be, you know, that's really based on differences in preferences, differences in personal values. I have nothing special to say about that. I have my own preferences. I have my own personal values. They're no more special or they're no more special or valuable than yours are or anyone else's in this room. That's not the train. That's not the special thing I'm bringing to this conversation. And we need those people. We need people in many ways. This is what lawyers are trained to do, right? Think about constitutional freedoms and constitutional rights and what do people deserve. And that's a really important part of this conversation. But we also need to know what works. What's the impact of our policies and programs? And if our goal is to implement a reentry program to help people find jobs, does it actually do that? Like, how much does it actually move the needle? And is it better or worse than some alternative program we could have implemented? And so there are empirical questions that we need answers to. And that those are the types of questions that the skill set I have is valuable for answering, where lawyers have less to say.
1: Interesting. So the basis for all of your studies is your utilization of what you call, and not just you, mm-hmm. this is in the field, natural experiments.
2: Yeah.
1: Right? So what are natural experiments?
2: Yeah. So they are these real-world scenarios that divide people or places up into treatment and comparison groups as if at random. So we're really, and there are a few, I'd say, standard research designs that people use that I can talk through. But basically, you know, this is, to me, the fun part of the job as a researcher, as an economist, is finding these natural experiments. It's almost like a scavenger hunt, like looking, you know, reading through or talking to people in the real world and saying, like, well, how exactly do you choose who's coming into your program? Do you have a wait list, right? Are you, when you're interviewing someone, what are you looking for? When you're sitting on the bench and deciding a case, like what determines which cases you hear and how do you decide which outcomes that person's going to get? That all, we're always looking for specific factors that can trigger ideas about, ooh, is there some variation there that seems like there's some randomness in the process that we can take advantage of. So for instance, there are situations where you can have, as I said before, we'd love to know what the impact of prison sentences is on people's outcomes, but we can't randomly assign people to go to prison or not. But we do all the time randomize cases to different judges. And different judges have different preferences and professional judgment.
1: Really?
2: You would know better than I do. Presumably you and your colleagues might have disagreed sometimes about, or, you know, if you have very similar cases, might have made different decisions in those cases. And that means that you effectively have randomization to different outcomes for at least the set of cases where you would disagree. And so that is the kind of scenario in the real world that can give someone like me traction on being able to distinguish, well, what is the effect of prison? If someone gets lucky and gets a more lenient judge, and as a result is less likely to go to prison, and someone else gets unlucky and gets a harsh judge, and as a result is more likely to go in prison, we can then follow those two people over time, see what happens to them, and be more confident that really the only difference between those two people is that luck of the draw that they got the lenient or harsh judge. There wasn't something different about their cases that we just couldn't see in the data that could explain their different outcomes.
1: Okay, so, but the personal values of the judges
2: yep.
1: come into play
2: Absolutely.
1: Into how we decide cases, right?
2: Absolutely, yeah.
1: Right. So you used a phrase, and you use it in your book, where you describe natural experiments, and I'm quoting from you, with identical people charged with the same crime. So here's my question, again, is not as an economist.
2: Yeah.
1: People aren't identical. People are inherently different. Even identical twins are different.
2: Mm-hmm.
1: So people have different upbringings, mm-hmm. right? Different values, different life experiences, different motivations.
2: Mm-hmm.
1: And just because you just mentioned this, crimes have the same label, it doesn't mean that the crimes are the same.
2: Yeah.
1: Right? So a trespass into a synagogue is different from a trespass into an abandoned construction site, mm-hmm. for example. Mm-hmm. So what, and the motivations, you know, like shoplifting for food because you're hungry,
2: yeah.
1: versus shoplifting, same label, same crime, at Macy's because you just feel like taking the sweater.
2: Yeah.
1: All right. So mm-hmm. talk to me about that.
2: Yeah.
1: Why? What's this identical?
2: So this is exactly why these natural experiments are so important. Because when you look in the data, a different way to do this is to just go into the data and say, okay, we're going to compare people who seem, who look identical based on everything we can see. They're charged with shoplifting. They're the same age. They're the same race. They live in the same neighborhood. And this person got 2 years in prison, and this person, their case was dismissed. And we'll just say, that's just luck of the draw. That's the natural experiment. We'll compare them over time. But as you said, there are probably some other differences between those people and those cases that the judge saw that maybe I, as the researcher, can't see in the data. That person, the person whose case was dropped was hungry, and that's why they stole the food. Or they seemed really remorseful. And so this is why finding these experiments in the real world to sort cases in a way that is as if we had a coin that we flipped, it gives us more confidence that there isn't something that we can't see about the cases. But then the other answer to your question really is, we're looking at the kinds of studies that I and other economists are doing are looking at lots of data. We're not looking at an individual case and saying, like, this one person wound up in prison because they got lucky or they got the lenient judge. It's, you know, we can't tell in that one individual case. But when you have a large number of cases and aggregate them, on average, we can say across the two groups, we're going to say that these two groups of people, there's no reason to think that they're any different in any way on average across the group.
1: So we're talking larger numbers.
2: Larger numbers, right.
1: So when you use identical, mm-hmm. what you're saying is they're in a particular category?
2: I don't yeah. know.
1: Something like
2: yeah, that. Yeah. I think in identical in ways that, I mean, the key piece is we want to follow people over time and see what happens to them. So if what we're interested in is what's the impact of this treatment, going to prison, this reentry program, going to school, whatever it is, what's the impact on their likelihood of reoffending? Then what we really want to know is, would those people that we've sorted into these treatment and control groups, would they have the same outcomes? Would their risk of reoffending be equivalent mm-hmm. if not for the treatment, if the fact that this treatment group wasn't in this program? So really the identical piece really means, are they on the same trajectory for that outcome measure that we really care about?
1: So you are, I'm calling you this, and I think you are a leader in this fairly new movement of economists. And I think it really has kind of taken off since maybe 2010,
2: mm-hmm.
1: all right? And this group, this movement of economists are weighing in on public policy in a variety mm-hmm. of areas. This movement has generated, especially I think in the criminal legal system, a lot of controversy. And it's pretty heated
2: yeah.
1: controversy. And you write about this.
2: Yeah.
1: In the first chapter of the book and somewhat throughout. What is it that you and your fellow economists are doing that, in your words, this is from the book, is ruffling many feathers, and whose feathers in particular?
2: I think there are, well, some of the controversy comes from an interest in testing what is working in the real world without a preconceived notion or an ideological prior that we want evidence that's going to support one side or the other. So part of it is, you know, not being interested in whether the blue team liked this policy, so we're going to find evidence that this policy worked because we're on the blue team versus the red team. So part of it is just like using the scientific method to say whether something's effective or not. Some of it is that economists have developed this toolkit that I'm describing. We're really obsessed with finding these natural experiments to distinguish correlation from causation. And that is, in the grand scheme of research, a relatively new toolkit that other fields are not using. There are a lot of researchers in this space that are not using. And I think those researchers have become very comfortable and things have been going very well for them. And people, you know, hear them and listen to their opinions and their conclusions about research and what works. And I think, frankly, a lot of times they're getting it wrong. And And that's not helping people on the ground, right? Policies that don't work don't help people. And so it's really important to me that we use the most rigorous methods we can to test what's working. I think we owe it to the communities that where there's violence, where there are people who are in the system, and we are all better off if they leave the system better than they came in. And right now, I mean, I think we're in a situation right now where, like, I'm not sure there's anyone who thinks our criminal justice system is working great, right? Clearly, like, the status quo is not acceptable. We all have different ideas about what could be more effective. There are lots of people who are happy to just have those arguments on Twitter. And I'd rather go look at the data and go test things in the real world and see what works. But doing it in a way where we're using these really rigorous methods that we can have a lot of confidence in. And a lot of the research that's out there does not meet the bar that I and my fellow economists have set. So yeah, I think the ruffling of feathers is sometimes, you know, me or one of my colleagues writing a paper saying this really popular policy does not work. And maybe it actually is making things worse and bringing that bad news to the policy conversation. And sometimes it's, you know, we're the ones who are saying that research that you are promoting right now actually isn't that good. And we can't make the conclusion that you're drawing from it. So yeah, I think part of it is just being willing to stand up and say the unpopular thing.
3: So when you talk about the red team or blue team, mm-hmm. when you go in, are you on any team?
2: I actually love it when people can't tell what my politics are. Mm-hmm. I try very hard. I don't view it as my role to say what someone's goals should be. I view it as my training as an economist is to ask you what your goals are. What is the outcome you're trying to change? What are the constraints you're operating within? And then my job, what I am really good at, is helping you

0: And sometimes the policies we're pushing will align with what the left favors, and sometimes the policies we're pushing align with what the right favors. I think we're actually lucky in this moment that a lot of the evidence-based policies that exist, the types of policies that academics who work in this space know about, you don't see those mentioned on cable news much. So they're not really tied to any team. And so that's a lot of great opportunity.
1: Well, let's talk about some specific things. So the first subject in your book I found very interesting. You started talking about it a little bit a few minutes ago.
0: Yeah.
1: The first study is where you weighed in on DNA databases. Mm-hmm. And as you noted in your book, 31 states collect DNA samples from, I'm not sure if it's everyone convicted of felonies. I'm not sure if it's arrested.
0: Every state at this point collects DNA from people convicted of felonies. So it's the arrest that where there's,
1: right.
0: differences.
1: So you took a look at the use of these DNA databases. Mm-hmm. And the reason we have them, I mean, the thing that popped up in my mind right away was, sure, so that if somebody reoffends, mm-hmm. we see if their DNA is in the database and we catch them.
0: Yeah.
1: All right?
0: Right.
1: So you took a look at the use of these and recommended expanding DNA databases. So how did you come to this conclusion?
0: Yeah.
1: Tell us everything.
0: This is one of those cool natural experiments. So so the way that DNA databases are expanded, so they're governed at the state level in the U.S., and you know a lot of countries around the world have these now too. If California wanted to expand its DNA database, they would pass a law saying this new category of people probably arrested or charged with certain crimes are required to add a DNA sample as of this date. And that sets up a scenario where anyone charged with that crime, that date or later, goes in the database. And anyone charged with the exact same crime, the day before or earlier, does not. And so you can see these people who are charged with, again, that exact same crime, even one day apart. There's nothing else different about them, again, on average, across the groups. Everything about their experience of the criminal justice system is the same. Their sentences are going to be the same, all of that. But one person's in the database, so now the likelihood that they will get caught if they reoffend is much higher. And one person does not go in the database. And we can compare those two people over time, or the groups of people who are charged on either side of that.
1: And let me interrupt. So race doesn't come into play in this?
0: Race doesn't come into play. Right. So on average, across this threshold, this effective date, you should have the same percentage of people are white, same percentage of people are black. There's no reason that the thing that the economist would want to check is, well, maybe the criminals knew, maybe people who are committing crimes or maybe the prosecutors knew when they were charging and they made sure that they waited to charge people after the database was into effect. And so, but in practice, that just doesn't happen. People aren't quite that strategic. So on average, the people who were charged on either side of this effective date are identical, again, in average terms. You can follow them over time and see what happens to their likelihood of reoffending. And I've done research now in the US and in Denmark, where we have much better data because Denmark has amazing administrative data. In the Denmark case, which is closer to the policy frontier in the US, they added anyone charged with the equivalent of a felony.
1: Charged.
0: Charged, not convicted. So using that natural experiment, found that people who are just barely in the database because of that effective date are 42% less likely to come back with new charges in the future. That's a really big drop in future criminal justice involvement and is in line with the U.S. evidence. It's noisier. There are a bunch of reasons it could be a smaller effect. Was smaller. It was on the order of like 15-20% drop. In the Danish case, it was actually especially interesting that we found the biggest effects for younger people. So people who were, in general, we were looking at 18 to 30-year-old men. That's the group that's most criminally active in most places. So that's the group that where you'd expect to see the biggest effect if you're trying to reduce crime. And then within that, we kind of split it as like the younger group and the older group within that relatively young group. People ages 18 to 24 were just dramatically, most of the effect was really driven by them. They were really dramatically less likely to reoffend going forward. We could also link, because it's Denmark, we could look at employment, education. What else are they doing? They're more likely to have jobs now. They're more likely to be in school. And so we can see like this change in the incentives, making it clear that you are now much more likely to get caught if you continue down this road that you're on, was the incentive that people needed to, or a wake-up call or something.
1: That was the deterrent.
0: That was the deterrent. It had that deterrent effect, and people changed course. Now, this is in line with, so, you know, these are two studies, you know, you might say, well, we'd want to see, you know, a whole bunch more. This is in line with a whole bunch of other evidence we have that

0: increasing the probability of getting caught has a much bigger deterrent effect than increasing the severity of sentences or, you know, the length of sentences. And a big part of the reason here is that most people who are on the margin of committing crime just aren't thinking very far ahead. So, you know, it's a reasonable idea that if we want to deter crime, again, yeah, I'm an economist, you change the cost of benefits, right? So one way to increase the cost of committing crime is make sentences longer. And that is still our sort of default policy choice in the US is if we're worried about crime in a community, make sentences longer. The problem is that people aren't thinking that far ahead. Prisons are really expensive. So putting people in prison for a really long time, you're not getting the deterrent effect on the front end. You're not changing people's behavior today. Most people age out of crime really quickly. So you're just locking people up for a really long time and there's not really a public safety benefit to that. But what does change behavior is consistent, reliable, swift, certain consequences for criminal behavior. And so you can get that through putting more police on the streets. You can get that through having cameras around. You can get that through DNA databases. And so I think this is really interesting. This is the type of policy that isn't assigned to red team or blue team, right? It's really interesting. We're finding that there's a lot of bipartisan interest. And it's like, we can try to reduce crime by shifting our focus from making sentences longer to solving more crimes faster. That helps communities. It has this big deterrent effect we see in the data. And it's also a lot cheaper.
1: 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And do follow us on social media. Now, back to our program.
2: Okay, so I'm not an economist, but yeah. I'm gonna ask you this. You have a sentence in the book early on. It says you wrote DNA databases seem pretty benign, and so I want to ask you this. But are they really?
0: Yeah.
2: There are cases of lab techs who make mistakes to determine that the DNA match was there when it wasn't. There's a concern, I think, about creating a genetic kind of dragnet, where you look at familial DNA, other people get pulled in who have nothing to do with the criminal behavior. And then I brought it up earlier, but racial disparities in incarceration means that there is a disproportionate collection of African-American men in these DNA databases, and they're stored in federal and in state databases. And one last thing I want to bring up, I found this fairly recent 2013 U.S. Supreme Court case, and it was Scalia wrote a scathing dissent. And strangely, he was joined by three liberal jurists, Sotomayor, Kagan, and at the time, Bader Ginsburg. Mm. And he warned in this case, and this is a quote from Scalia, with the three joining him in the dissent. Uh-huh. He writes, "Your DNA can be taken and entered into a national DNA database if you are ever arrested, rightly or wrongly, and for whatever reason." And he was saying this is not a good thing to have all this. So Yeah. You have any thoughts about that?
0: I do. This is presumably Marilyn V. King case.
2: It is Marilyn V. King.
0: So this is the big case that you know, the other justices decided that it was okay, it was constitutional to take DNA at arrest.
2: And it was a rape case, if I'm not mistaken.
0: Yes, I think that sounds right. Yeah.
2: And they found a second case based upon the DNA.
0: Yeah. Yeah. So you can use the DNA database to either link cases or link offenders to the cases, right? And so the reason that the other justices decided the way they did is they viewed DNA as a means of identification, not a part of the punishment, essentially. And so we take fingerprints from everybody now. We don't expunge the fingerprints after the case is dismissed or after they finish their sentence. That is in a national database that can be compared to crime scene evidence. And so if you think of, and I do think of DNA as being just a better fingerprint, a more accurate fingerprint, a fingerprint that's more useful because it is more difficult to avoid leaving DNA at a crime scene than it is to avoid leaving fingerprints at a crime scene, then as a means of identification, we should be treating this the way fingerprints are. Now, in this context, we think about costs and benefits to policies. There are huge public benefits to DNA databases. The financial cost of DNA databases is pretty small. So purely financial terms is a clear win. But as you're highlighting here, like the cost that we should be considering for this tool, and frankly, a whole lot of tools that can increase the probability of getting caught, is the potential privacy cost, right? And so cameras, AI is going to open up a whole lot of new tools that are available to us. So we need to have a way to think through, okay, what are the privacy costs in this case? And are there any ways to mitigate that privacy cost alongside, can we measure what the benefits are? And then we can have an informed conversation. So in this case with DNA databases, I think people are used to thinking of, you know, you can take your own saliva swab, send it to 23andMe, and you can see all this interesting information about yourself and family connections and all of that. That's not what law enforcement DNA databases are doing. So they are looking at specific sections of your DNA, then specifically looking at non-coding sections. And this is where I am not a geneticist, and it's going to become really clear really quickly. But basically, they're like repeating sections of your DNA on those non-coding pieces. So what the DNA database is doing and basically coming up with a unique identifier for you is it just counts the number of repeats there. That varies a lot person to person. So if you look at enough of those different places, count up the number of repeats across all these different sections, you come up with a string of numbers. That string of numbers, I think of, it's very similar in some ways to a social security number, where the individual numbers don't mean anything, but together they uniquely identify you. And so that string of numbers is what's uploaded to the database. And that is what, and it's only useful for matching to other DNA. There are people who work in this space who print that string of numbers on their business card. They hand it out to people just as evidence, like this, you can't do anything with this, right? This isn't actually, there's no way you can use this information to tell anything useful about
2: it. So somebody hacked in. It doesn't matter. It's not
0: there's nothing in there. You can't decipher that in some way to say what your health is like or anything about that. It's really just the string of numbers that enables you to match to DNA from crime scenes. Now that is different from in many states have been, and now they're not anymore because there's new technology, and I'll get to that in a moment, but looking at partial matches of DNA that could link to a family member. And so that has been used in states, and states have passed laws about the regulating this use because it can seem, that can feel more invasive, right? And that is like, it's just another layer to the privacy cost. But you can use it in really extreme cases. So if you have a particularly terrible murder or serial rapist or something like that, you want to have that option, and maybe you're willing to accept a bit more invasion of privacy in order to catch this person. Now, there are big advances now in DNA, and there are private labs out there using what's called forensic genetic genealogy, that where they are analyzing more of your genome to be able to build out the family tree and make connections outside of law enforcement DNA databases. Law enforcement also is using this in specific cases where these are violent crimes. It's important to the community to solve them. And so maybe we're willing then to accept a bit more invasion of privacy there. I think this is the conversation we're going to need to have going forward and get comfortable having. And I think it's just really important to recognize there are huge public safety benefits on the table here. And it's completely understandable if some communities see that and hear about some of these new tools or facial recognition or drones as first responders or any of these other new things that we can do now and say, nope, not worth it. Like, that's a perfectly acceptable conclusion for a community to reach. I just want to have the informed conversation and want everyone to know kind of what we're leaving on the table.
2: I have received so many questions. I have to put these in, but I want to go to one topic before I get to questions, and that's leniency.
0: Yeah.
2: All right. You have a chapter called Air Toward Leniency. Mm-hmm. And it's a word that you do not hear prosecutors, at least many of them, utter. And it's a word that people who consider themselves tough on crime, you're not going to hear them talking about leniency. Mm-hmm. So when you look at how the criminal legal system deals with people prosecuted for, this is what you did, you look for at people prosecuted for nonviolent low-level crimes. Mm-hmm. So first of all, tell us, what are nonviolent low-level crimes and what you looked at and where you come out with leniency?
0: Yeah. This is a place where the data really changed my mind about the policy and the impact of the policy. So I was working with two amazing research colleagues looking at the impacts of deciding to either arraign or not arraign, so move the case forward or not in that very first hearing that somebody has after they're arrested for a nonviolent misdemeanor. So these are things like shoplifting, trespassing, drug possession, like the low-level stuff where there typically isn't misdemeanors, okay. Right? And we were interested in this question of once someone's arrested and is in court, basically what should we do, right? Should we throw the book at them? There's a camp that would say, if it's one version of broken windows, right? We should not only increase the likelihood that you're caught for this low-level stuff, but we should make sure there are really severe consequences for those offenses. And if you don't do that, then that's just going to embolden people if there are no consequences for shoplifting or drug possession. And then the other side is a position that's been popularized by more progressive prosecutors over the last decade, saying for a lot of people, you're just kind of criminalizing poverty, and giving people a criminal record for these offenses just pulls them further into the system and you're doing more harm than good. And okay, those are very different views and hypotheses about what could happen if we decide to move a case forward and
2: so
0: prosecute.
2: I'm going to jump in because this subject could not be more timely here in San Francisco.
0: Okay.
2: You wrote in your book, in 2023, police in San Francisco began cracking down on public drug use, arresting more than 1,700 people between May and December. So that was during the current San Francisco DA's tenure. She's still the DA, all right? So here, the DA actions, she's now prosecuting low-level offenses, and it's caused a crisis in the public defender's office. So most recently, a judge has held the public defender in contempt of court for refusing to represent people coming in because they say we just don't have enough people to represent them. So this could not be more timely than right now. So sorry to interrupt, but continue now. So
0: I want to come back to this because this is, I mean, now that we're having policy conversations based on the research, this question of like, how do we actually just help our courts function is a driving factor here. So basically the way that we approach this as researchers, again, hunting for natural experiments, it turns out that the way, so this is the huge bulk of cases that go through many courts. There's just a ton of these cases every day. And so you need to keep them moving. It's kind of the grunt work of the court system, these low-level offenses. And so you have this arraignment courtroom where they're all heard and just whichever prosecutor is assigned to that arraignment room that day, like that's the prosecutor who's making the decision in the 2 to 3 minutes they have to decide, are we moving this case forward or are we going to drop it? So that means you essentially have, it's as if random assignment to different prosecutors, the individual cases. So some defendants are going to get lucky and their case is going to be in that courtroom on a day with a more lenient prosecutor who is more inclined to just drop the case. And some defendants are going to get unlucky and they're going to get a more harsh prosecutor who is determined to make sure that there are consequences here. And we can then follow people over time and see, okay, if you're one of the cases that got dismissed because you got lucky versus you're a case that moved forward because you got unlucky and got the more harsh prosecutor, what happens to you over time? We found that those where the case, because of the luck of the draw, they had their case dismissed in that first hearing instead of potentially later, were 50% less likely to come back with new charges in the future. Huge effect. And this is, again, I said, this changed my mind about this space. I think I went into the study thinking, surely there are going to be trade-offs here, right? There's probably going to be some increase in crime. The question in my mind was just like, how big is that increase and is it worth it, right? I mean, it's costly to the court to have to deal with all of these cases. And, you know, there's some cost of whatever the punishment is. Is it worth it for whatever the increase in crime was? There was no increase in crime. It was a drop in crime. And it took less effort from the prosecutor. And so everyone's better off. This is a free lunch that economists say doesn't exist, right? And so this is a place where it turns out that, again, for these nonviolent misdemeanor cases, the more progressive side, the progressive prosecutor, you know, line was they were right. Their hypothesis was right in this situation. And, you know, we're skeptical by nature. So we were, of course, like, well, maybe these people just realized they got lucky, right? What if the next step is, well, what's a policy based on this? If we actually have a policy change where we say you're now going to, you're much less likely to be prosecuted. Now maybe that emboldens the entire community and you see crime go up. Well, we were doing this in Suffolk County, Massachusetts, where Boston's located. There was a DA there who had instituted a presumption of non-prosecution for a set of nonviolent misdemeanors. So there was a policy change we could look at. This wasn't a blanket, we're not prosecuting shoplifting, right? That I would strongly suspect would increase shoplifting if everybody knows that it's not going to be prosecuted. But it just shifted the default. It shifted the default a bit from dismissing 20% of the cases to dismissing 50% of the cases. And we found that in general, there's no increase in crime. If anything, some of the crime categories definitely fell. We saw the same impacts on reoffending for the individuals going through the system. So that policy change did seem effective. It gets tricky because I think the question that every prosecutor's office asks us is, which cases should we be dismissing? What's the line? And I think this is where you still do want to be using your professional judgment, but it really is just shifting the default from always prosecute to, or tend to prosecute to, dropping the case. And even those tough on crime prosecutors who would say they're not lenient, they're dropping some cases too, right? Mm-hmm. I mean, you cannot move every case forward. It's just a matter of what share.
2: The system would explode.
0: It's just a matter of degree here. Yeah.
2: So what about just not prosecuting these crimes at all?
0: Yeah.
2: I mean, wouldn't that?
0: Yeah. Yeah, right. So we put the study out and a bunch of people immediately said, see, we should decriminalize all of these low-level offenses. And that is not what these studies are showing. Like my study, and there's other interesting research on nonviolent felonies from Harris County, Texas, where Houston is, where I live now, is still in line with this error towards leniency outcome. And yeah, so I think the punchline here is there were consequences here. This person was arrested. They had to come to court. They had to take a day off of work, likely. And the other key piece here is the group that saw the biggest benefits by far were people for whom this was their first offense. So their first misdemeanor in the felony studies is their first felony case. And so helping people avoid that first charge on their record seems to be what really had the big benefits. And so especially if it's your first time in court, you're probably terrified, right? You're probably super nervous. For a lot of people, this is your rock bottom moment. I think the punchline for me is that is consequence enough. And for a very large share of these people, they will course correct on their own if we then get out of their way. And then if they come back, then we'll have to do something else, right? I get questions a lot too. I talk about this evidence and people will say, but what about the person who cycled through 17 times? And it's like, I'm not talking about them. Clearly we need to do something different for them. But for first timers, the evidence is pointing very strongly in the direction of that conviction or that even that charge, in most cases visible on your record, that's a real bludgeon we're using that has a real impact on your life and makes it much more difficult to course correct if you want to course correct. And so we should be more sparing in when we put that record out there.
2: I couldn't agree more with that. And once one is pulled into the criminal legal system, mm-hmm. it is so difficult to get out.
0: To get out, yeah.
2: So as you can see, I have a handful of questions here. So
0: curious,
2: I can't
0: audience.
2: Possibly
0: Love
2: go through
0: it.
2: All them. But let me just ask you the one from our audience. Empiricism has been used to excuse racial and gender bias among other human biases. How do you work to counter not only bias in your data, but in your data collection and decision methods? Eugenics, for example, was once broadly considered a data-driven science.
0: Oh, gosh. I have a good friend named Paige Harden who has a book out. She's a geneticist who is interested in crime. So those who are interested in the eugenics question in particular, I kind of wish she were here to answer that question. But I think it's important that someone understand the data they're working with, right? I mean, I think anyone who's worked with criminal justice data knows it's messy. Race categorization can be messy. I think, you know, having any good researcher will spend lots of time on the ground talking to the practitioners whose courtroom they're studying or talking to the people who are, you know, going through whatever program they're studying to try to understand what's going on. We'll talk about what their findings are and try to get feedback on that. Like, this should be a conversation with the communities that you're studying. I think any good researcher will do that. And I also think this is just where, you know, any individual study can be wrong. But I do have a lot of faith in the scientific process and the scientific literature to work out those issues, right? And so if an individual researcher is biased and their methods aren't very good. I have confidence in the overall system that, like, there's strong incentives built into the system, into the scientific system, to figure that out and write the study that overturns it. I'm honestly more concerned. I think there are a lot of really well-meaning policies out there that aim to reduce racial disparities that, again, are well-meaning but incredibly ineffective. I worry much more about the disservice that does to communities than the risk that individual studies
2: might be
0: biased.
2: Let's talk about one, because it's in a question here, and it's actually a topic I was going to bring up with you.
0: Great.
2: So here's the question. What are the next steps to utilizing the findings of your research? I'm currently supporting several ban-the-box related policies this current cycle. Are there any plans to put together a policy collaborative to include the advocacy community in digesting these findings? Talk about ban the box, because that's a chapter in the book.
0: Yeah.
2: All right.
0: Yeah. So this is one of those studies that ruffled feathers. So ban the box is a policy that aims to help people with criminal records get their foot in the door for employment. So, you know,
2: there's a box, right?
0: There's a box.
2: So
0: the kind of typical job application for a long time. Do you have a felony conviction?
2: Do you have a felony conviction?
0: Sometimes it's just, do you have a criminal conviction? But usually it's, do you have a felony conviction? And there's a little box you check. And anecdotally, a lot of employers see that box checked and they just discard your application. And that is incredibly unfair to people who have served their time and would make great employees right now, and they cannot get their foot in the door to even get a job interview and be able to, you know, build some rapport with their potential manager and maybe explain and tell them about their record, about how much work they've done on themselves and how they've turned their lives around, all of that. And so ban the box is a policy that says, well, this is really unfair. We wish employers did not ask this question, did not care about this information up front. Let's tell them they can't ask anymore.
2: And that's a big movement in California.
0: Big movement. It's been a big movement across the country over the last, for over a decade now, because the research on Ban the Box came out in like 2016. So at that point, it had been around for quite a while. States and cities across the U.S., I think the U.K. has been considering it recently. And really well-meaning policy, it's sort of our natural impulse in lots of different settings, whether it's drug testing for employment or credit checks for employment. You know, there are a lot of situations where we've put bans on employers asking for information.
2: So you wrote in the book, this sounds good, ban the box, but there's a problem. It doesn't work.
0: Yeah. So the problem here is, you know, someone like me hears about this policy and says, okay, I understand why people think this could work, but if employers care about whether someone has a criminal record, and now you're just telling them they can't ask anymore, you haven't changed anything about their underlying incentives or why they cared about the criminal record. Now you're just removing that information. In most cases, I would expect most employers to now try to guess who has a criminal record instead of just treating everyone equally, right? They're still responding to the same incentives they had before. And so in the United States, we have huge racial disparities in who has a criminal record. If you are especially worried about a recent conviction, which most employers say they are, then you would be particularly worried perhaps, or, you know, you might statistically discriminate in economic terms against young Black men. And so this is an empirical question. Let's go look at the data. What happens to actual hiring? It turns out when you look at what happens in places that pass ban the box relative to places that didn't, trends in employment for these different groups, you see a 5% reduction in employment for young Black men with more limited education, which is the group that would have been helped by this policy if it worked, but is hurt because now what's happening is you have individuals who have a clean record who now are not getting their foot in the door
2: because
0: employers are guessing that they are likely to have a criminal record,
2: which is
0: and
2: racist.
0: They can't ask, which is
2: racist.
0: Yes, it's racial discrimination, which is illegal, but very difficult to enforce.
2: Right. I mean, you can't prove it. Unless they say, yeah, because you're Black,
0: right,
2: you're likely a criminal, so therefore I'm not going to hire you.
0: So this was a lot of the pushback from Ban the Box advocates when the research came out was, well, this just shows that racial discrimination is a problem, which I agree with, right? And so we just need to enforce our racial discrimination laws better. And I remember having these conversations at the time. I would love to write the paper about how we have changed enforcement in a way where we have eliminated racial discrimination in this country. That would be amazing. I am skeptical.
2: Not going to happen.
0: I am skeptical. Like, I think, you know, this was in an administration, this was under the Obama administration. Like, presumably everyone was trying their best, you know, at the time. And unless someone has an idea, I mean, I'm generally, my general stance on pretty much any policy area is, if you've got an idea, let's go try it. If someone has an idea for how to improve enforcement of this particular law, let's go try it and let's test to see if it's working. So ban the box policies have this strong, important, unintended consequence of reducing hiring for young Black men who don't have a criminal record. It also turns out, subsequent research shows, it's also not increasing employment for people with criminal records, because employers can still check the background at the end of the process, and so they just don't hire them then.
2: Except that if the employer doesn't know that this Black male mm-hmm. has a criminal history, mm-hmm. and the person goes through the interview process and does it really well, and it's like, this is somebody I want to hire, mm-hmm. and then they check it, right? Are they likely still then to not hire the person, even though the person went through the whole?
0: That's what the research shows. So you could imagine, like, well, maybe there are just trade-offs here, right? And this is helping this group get their foot in the door and get more jobs. And then this other group is now worse off. And maybe there's some, depending on how you weight these two things, you might view that as a reasonable trade-off. And I think those of us who are writing the papers showing this increase in statistical discrimination against young Black men thought that there surely are some people who are benefiting from the policy. And subsequent research showed, using similar natural experiments in different states that implemented ban the box laws, that there was no increase in hiring for or employment for people with criminal records.
2: So are you saying the policy, since it doesn't work, just put the boxes back on the job application?
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5: Hi again, everybody, and welcome to a new edition of Newsmakers TV. I'm Jerry Roberts. It is Friday, June 5th. I'm joined by our all-star panel of top local journalists, Josh Molina, editor-in-chief of the Santa Barbara News Press, Christina McDermott, staff writer for the Santa Barbara Independent, and Ryan P. Cruz, also of the Independent. Thanks, everybody, for coming. Let's start with the latest damage wrought by the Trump administration on the community. Christina, you've been following this story, which I guess started last year in the big ugly bill, about the loss of food benefits to thousands of people in Santa Barbara County. What's the latest on that?
6: Yeah, so this was put forward initially in the Trump's budget bill last year to basically expand work requirements for who can get SNAP benefits. So that applies, that raised the age for seniors who are exempt from work requirements from
5: SNAP. SNAP is Supplemental Nutrition Assistance Program,
6: yeah,
5: I believe, it, right? It's also known as CalFresh.
6: Yeah, it replaced food stamps in 2008, so I feel like some people still kind of use that term as well. And it actually doesn't pencil out to that much a day. People get probably in Santa Barbara County in the single digits per day of just food assistance. And there's sometimes like I feel like misinformation about SNAP. You can't use it to buy every single thing under the sun, so people aren't like spending it on weird luxury things. It's somewhat limited and it's not very much money each day, but it does go a long way for families who cannot afford groceries. So yeah, the Trump administration has had this narrative that SNAP is full of corruption and people are just taking it. And frankly, it's kind of fake. There is some error rates, and obviously there are people out there who game the system, but it's not a high percentage based on the data that we have.
5: Do you think it's more or less than the amount of money the president's made by inside trading on his own national security decisions and crypto scams? I'm sorry. That was an editorial comment. Anyway, so there's like
6: Anyways, there's
5: thousands of people.
6: About 5,400 people now who are impacted by the changes in the work requirements. So they moved up the age for people who are exempt. So now you have to be 65 and older. You used to, if you had a teenager, 14 to 17, you were exempt. You now have to hit that 20-hour a week. Actually, I think it's 80 hours a month. Slight distinction, work requirement. And then for foster youth, homeless people, and veterans now all have to hit the work requirement. So all those people now need to be able to prove they're working. And then if you're a refugee, you're no longer eligible. So refugees used to be eligible, but now you need to have a green card, but you can't even apply for a green card as an asylum seeker until a year in. So I couldn't get that number of how many people in the county we actually have as refugees, but that's changed too, where they're excluded from being eligible for those benefits.
5: Yeah. And then you had a follow-up story about nonprofits that are trying to step up and fill this gap. What are some of the key examples there?
6: Yeah, I mean, it's hard because SNAP is such a big federal program that even though it only pencils out to a little bit per person a day, it's a tremendous amount of money in this program. And but there are local nonprofits that are trying to provide food. So Food Bank has put aside or upped its budget by 2.5 million, which is, except for the pandemic, more than they've ever done that, or ever done. And you have Veggie Rescue, who's collects excess food from farms and restaurants and people. It'll actually go to your house, and if you have fruit trees, they'll pick up your fruit. They, since the government shut down last fall, have been trying to up operation. Route One Farmers Market is honestly kind of in a pickle in that they've been hit by another cut. They had used a federal program to help pay farmers and then provide food for people who have EBT benefits, that's SNAP at Farmers Market. That program got cut 2 or 3 years early, I think two years early. So now they're trying to have to make up that money. And then Unity Shop has, I talked to the folks at Unity Shop, they have a free store. They have been continuing to try and meet the needs of people. They've noticed an increase in people coming, especially as gas prices have increased. Now it's more expensive to even get to the store to buy your groceries. So there is like a really significant need. And I got to talk to a lot of great people who were trying to meet people where they're at. But I think my sense is it's a big need. It's going to be
5: Yeah.
6: rough and people are going to suffer for it.
5: And then the other piece to sort of pull in scope out a little bit, Santa Barbara Foundation is trying to identify specifically programs like this that are like the most fundamental necessities. Say a word about that, if you would.
6: Yeah, that was interesting. I mean, the Santa Barbara Foundation has a tremendous amount of money at its disposal, according to the ProPublica papers. And they have three main focuses right now that really have emerged. I don't know if this has always been the case, but their crisis fund has emerged since the Trump presidency, focusing on housing, food, and healthcare, which, if you're looking at major cuts, those are really, they're just necessities. So they are really looking at also funding different nonprofits in the area on food. Like, they're reviewing grants now. And then on top of that, they have conducted this survey. I don't think the data is out yet, they were saying, but it should be out shortly, on basically where the need is most acute and where different nonprofits can actually partner together to try and meet that need, especially in areas and communities that maybe don't have the infrastructure access. So rural areas largely, that at least downtown Santa Barbara has. Santa Barbara, the South Coast still has a big need, but you know, there's internet and there's roads versus somewhere like New Kuyama, where it's a little more remote. So they're looking at those differences too, but I don't think they're only focusing on one or the other.
5: All right. Well, really good work, reporting on, what this actually looked like on the ground. We read about all these hundreds of billions of dollars and cuts and stuff, but here's somebody with $6 a day to eat for food, and the Trump administration going to make sure they don't get an extra crust of bread. So everybody should check out Christina's reporting this week about what local nonprofits are trying to do to step up. And elsewhere, Ryan, in the Misery Index, you had some reporting about, and it's been really frustrating, I know, for journalists to try to get any information from DHS or ICE or anybody else about what's actually going on here. But you have some data now about what the scope of the arrests have been locally.
7: Yeah, so the Rapid Response Network, which is run by 805 and DocuFund and includes a lot of local groups that do the community patrolling and kind of watching for ICE and also working with the people that have been deported or their families have been deported. So they're able to see firsthand accounts. They know the arrest happens because they were either there. They know they saw the people, they worked with the people. So there's been more than 2,050 in the Tri-County area. That's Santa Barbara, San Luis Obispo, and Ventura counties. And Santa Barbara County alone, that's 850. And, there's been a change in recent months where there's been more arrests, but they're not in the streets like when we saw them early on. And early on, we saw a lot of these, high profile either workplace raids or, picking people up in east side or west side Santa Barbara on well-known streets. And it kind of caused these big scenes. Since Mark Wayne Mullen took over DHS, they've been really trying this, lower under the radar.
5: Famously said, we're not in the news cycle.
7: We don't want to be in the news cycle anymore. And, they've been going to the court, immigration hearings, the jails, North County, South County, both of them. And one of the most interesting things is the breakdown of the numbers in the cities. And most of them are in Santa Maria and Lompoc. Santa Barbara has about 100 arrests, Carpinteria about 25. But what really stands out is those rich parts of town. Montecito, there's only 2 arrests. Solvang, there's 1. San Ynez, 1. So Wine Country, I've never once heard of ICE entering Hope Ranch. It's very targeted, and that's what's kind of coming around in these numbers. And I know the people at 805 and DocuFund are working towards, showing the community exactly what neighborhoods these are happening in. So we've seen a change definitely in the profile. And then, meanwhile, the White House published this new website, whitehouse.gov/aliens. And, it's supposed to be this extraterrestrial themed website, but they're talking about immigrants, and the language is so
5: creepy.
7: Dehumanizing. It's gross, but the one thing that comes out of that is there's this map, and they call it a live encounter map, which is offensive, but it shows numbers of based on the cities. And what I found and what you can see is the numbers are really close to what 805 and DocuFund is publishing. And that just goes to show you how accurate these groups are with reporting their numbers, because they're being a lot of eyes on them. And if they are very accurate with their reporting, whether it's ICE, whether it's sheriff, if this is not ICE, this is FBI, they're very clear to their all their social media channels. So keep a lookout on those numbers. And, they really want you to not.
5: So, Ryan, just to clarify, so the sort of street raids and workplace raids are less. So they're going where? To the jail? And
7: they go to the jails and the jails and immigration hearings. So we have ICE facilities in Camarillo, and we have immigration facilities in the area, too. And people go to show up for regular check-in appointments. You know, people that have lived here for 2, 4, 5 years, you know, they go to do their regular check-in appointments and they're just taken in custody and taken to Adelanto and, you know, given the choice to either self-deport or stick it out in Adelanto for an indefinite period until their case gets worked out.
5: Yeah, and there's been a shift. There's been a lot more attention being paid to those detention centers and a lot of...
7: Yeah, there's been a few hunger strikes. You know, the conditions aren't good there. You know, they're packing in as many people as they can. They're cutting off communication. They're cutting off access to medical aid until people are on their last legs. People are dying in there of things that are probably conditions that can be helped if they get caught earlier. So yeah, that's rightfully getting a lot of attention right now.
5: All right. And then just real quick, your colleague Tyler Hayden has a piece out this week that that fella that was arrested in the big protester on the courthouse now, and their charges have been dropped.
7: Charges were dropped. We were unable to determine exactly how long he was in federal custody. You know, after the fact, I heard, I think up to 2 weeks after, he was still in, as far as we knew. So I don't know how long he had been in federal custody before they dropped these charges. But it does go to show you that all these, you know, you hear the numbers of ICE attacks up 1,000%, 2,000%. And look at all the charges that get filed and how many get dropped. You see the Leo Martinez out in Ventura. He's been arrested multiple times and never had a charge stick or charges filed even. So, you know, there's these idea that ICE is under attack, but, you know, they're arresting people, but having to let them go because either there's too much evidence against them, there's going to be lawsuits, you know, they had to drop the case.
5: Yeah. Tyler's story is interesting because the U.S. attorney or whatever he was, under deputy secretary, it looks like he was about 12 years old and his mom dressed him on the way to school.
7: And that's another thing of the immigration system. You know, they got rid of a lot of the judges who were, you know, doing things by the book and willing to, you know, help people out and let them stay in the country while they work out their cases. They got rid of a lot of those judges and put into place these, you know, inexperienced judges who are loyal, willing to do what this administration, how this administration is interpreting immigration law. And, you know, luckily we have Immigrant Legal Defense Center doing a lot of good work. I know they recently are able to finally fight habeas corpus cases. So I think they got 6 people from the Central Coast out of detention because of what they're able to do now and file those cases.
5: All right. All right. And everybody can check out Ryan's reporting on this in this week's edition. Josh, we had an election this week. It didn't generate a lot of interest, but you had a massive troop, scores of reporters out on the streets. You wrote about how it was a different experience for you. But a couple things just in the news. In this judge's race that we watched where 120-year-old man Thomas Adams trying to be ousted by local attorney Luis Esparza. That's flipped as ballots continue to be counted. Adams has been ahead, but I think Esparza is up by about 200 now. So that's one change. And the, you know, the other, not a lot of surprises. The one thing that did surprise me, Melinda Green really stomped Joe Holland. I thought that was going to be a lot closer. She won like 60-40, or at least she's ahead 60-40, but her lead seems to be getting bigger. And then in that fifth district race, Ricardo Valencia finished first against 2 quasi-Republicans, Corey Bandelin and Maribel Aguilera. So it looks like Aguilera and Valencia in the runoff. Anything surprise you? And what was your takeaway, big takeaways from the election?
8: Well, Jerry, you shouldn't be surprised about Melinda Green and Joe Holland because Newsmakers gets results. And we had Joe Holland on the show and we heard back of how painful.
5: And we had Melinda on the show.
8: And we had Melinda as well.
5: No, that got, you know, those two shows got a lot of views. I think
8: and I posted the Joe Holland on my channel. So it got even like several hundred more on top of yours. But what surprised me, yes, Melinda Green winning doesn't surprise me, but the fact that she won so convincingly really does. I thought it would be close. I thought that the fact that she was running a campaign against a guy who stopped coming into the office for at least 18 months, although people say it's been much longer than that, I thought it would be close because it's always hard to oust an incumbent. And Joe Holland's name is on the envelope to actually vote. It's like this free advertising. So you think how much of the regular public cares about this stuff? Well, somehow the message got out and Melinda Green totally.
5: Yeah, no, it broke through. I mean, it. Totally. I mean, everybody did stories about it. And it's just there was, I think, it's interesting the way that information spreads in our little media ecosystem because there isn't one Bigfoot, you know, thing, but everybody's got a piece of it, but somehow the information gets out. Yeah. I'm sorry. Go ahead.
8: Yeah. So she's going to be the next county clerk recorder assessor. I don't know what Joe Holland thinks. He didn't call me back on election night. I don't know if anyone else was able to talk to him. The other thing that's really interesting is Luis Esparza, as you mentioned, Jerry, is 230 votes ahead as of the latest update. And that is huge. That's a big deal. Adams is, he's been around a long time. Many people within the court system respect him. He's had some, you know, issues, of course, with judge behavior and the fact that you have somebody younger challenging him. But Esparza is not a litigator. He's not coming from within. He's not a courtroom guy. And so he's like a small business lawyer for the most part. So it's interesting to see that he was able to galvanize enough support and work it and do a public campaign. He ran a ton of ads and he worked it. He talked with a lot of people. And there's something like 33,000 ballots left to be counted countywide. And so I don't know what those are going to show, but if Esparza was behind on election night and now is ahead, the chances are his lead will probably.
5: Yeah, the trend line is going.
8: So that will be a very significant change there for sure. But good job for Esparza. He did what he had to do and he got his name out there. This is sort of how I thought the Melinda Green Holland thing would be. I thought it would be close with Melinda Green edging it out in the end. And then, of course, in the 5th district, it is shocking because if we're talking a year ago, everybody is saying Corey Bantolin is for sure going to be in the runoff as Steve Lavanino's chief of staff, somebody who's been in that job, who knows the system, knows the job. And was assuming endorsed by Lavanino, was the heir apparent. But things don't always play out the way you expect. And he is not going to make the runoff for the most part. He seems behind. It's Valencia and Maribel Aguilera who are in first and second. And so this is a huge thing. And now it's going to become a race between those two. And, you know, maybe somehow Bantolin can come back, but I think he's far enough behind where that is not likely. And I think Corey even accepts that from my conversations with Tom Schultz, who's talked to him. And so that is a big deal. If the Dems can get a Democrat in that seat,
5: that's huge. That would be huge.
8: And Aguilera is going to have to better define herself because I think in a straight up vote, Valencia is going to win. Is Aguilera a Republican? Is she behind these ridiculous ads that are created by AI? She needs to come out against them if she is not. And, you know, good job, Republican Party. You're awesome at elections because you probably pushed Valencia into the runoff with your ridiculous AI generated hit pieces. By the way, people don't like AI in this way. There are ways that AI works, but not for political campaigns and hit pieces. And yeah, it will always backfire. Keep doing it. It's just going to get worse. And you're just
5: well, the Dem party spent a lot of volunteer resource time up in that district, really, really working that way. I mean, it's a conservative district, so it'd be a huge upset if the Dems.
9: I think that race kind of goes to show that voters have an appetite for more progressive candidates. You know, we don't get them a lot. We get a lot of down the middle, you know, Democrat establishment candidates,
5: which is how Maribel's trying to play it.
9: Jeez. Yeah, yeah, and you know, it goes to show, and you know, I wonder if we'll see that when it comes to the Santa Barbara city elections come November. You know, if we see that voters have an appetite for more progressive candidates versus people who are playing it down the middle more. So it'll be interesting. That race did show something different.
5: Well, even as we speak, Jason Dominguez called me. I had to put him on voicemail, but I'll be calling him back. But that fourth district race is going to be a good test of that, exactly that point. Ryan, what you say. Christina, did you get to play on election night? Did you get to go out and cover any parties?
9: She had some fun.
6: I have to admit, I did not. I had a prior, like, personal fun thing that I went to, and I left Ryan to do it. And I'm sorry, Ryan, but you did a great job. And Nick, they did a great job.
5: Nick so went home about 9 o'clock. I was texting with Nick.
9: It was an easier night than most.
5: This was the earliest election night in history. Yeah. All right. Last thing I want to talk about, Paseo Nuevo, lots of back padding going on at
9: quite the love fest.
5: City Council this week. Of course, we had this original plan was going to be, 1,200 housing units, and there was going to be all this other housing, and then that collapsed thanks to news coverage of the deal. And now I'm a little confused, but it seems like in the Macy's building, Yardi Brothers are bringing stuff downtown in terms of their business. And then there's a separate deal that's going on at Nordstrom that is going to include some housing. You all have all been covering this and covering housing, covering all kinds of things. Josh, can you just sort out the level set on what's happening there?
8: Kevin Yardi and Jason Yardi have saved Paseo Nuevo and somehow have come up with some plan that everybody loves, even though it's kind of the same plan that AB was pitching in terms of the mall. Okay. There are some differences, but the city is going to give the land underneath to Yardi valued at 32 to 39.
5: Just the Macy's part or the whole mall?
8: The whole thing.
9: All the ground lease, everything the city owns.
8: Yes. Everything is going to be under the control of Yardi except for the Nordstrom part of it. Instead of building housing, it's going to be workers, Yardi workers, as many as 600. I kind of have a hard time believing that's going to be that many downtown. I don't think they all work in an office. A lot of them work remote, but that's what they're saying. 600 are going to be working there, and that's going to revitalize the downtown. The city has basically capitulated, backed off this push for housing, which to me, if it wasn't the Yardies, like everybody loves the Yardies, it's kind of mind-boggling actually that they've sort of pushed back and they're all in support. Their idea is, it's really expensive to build housing there. You'd have to knock the building down. It's going to be super high-end. It just can't be done. And so instead, why don't we just bring the people down and then focus on the shop off and that developer, and they're going to build 110 units or something like that. And so the goal there is we're still going to get people. We're going to preserve the inline mall. So those shops, we're still going to be there. People are going to still have a downtown mall, and then there will be housing over at Nordstrom. People really like.
5: But is that a separate deal?
8: That's a separate deal. So there's two projects that they will have to approve, but they have to get along. It's a reciprocal agreement.
9: Yeah, they all have to agree to a change of use.
5: Yeah, kumbaya, and it's good that something's going to happen there, but it's kind of a big loss. And if you're a housing advocate and you're someone who's like really pushing for affordable housing and that's your top priority, no?
6: Yeah, so I have to hand it to Ryan for covering Paseo Nuevo because I haven't really covered much city housing, but I do talk to a lot of people about housing and they bring up Paseo Nuevo to talk to me about it sometimes. And I just get to hear them. And I think you're right that some of the folks who are very pro affordable housing are upset there's not more of it. It's difficult because people talk a lot about we don't need more market rate or like the missing middle. And so I'm really interested to see how it all plays out. Ultimately, I'm glad something is being done because it really seems like this has just been dragging.
9: Thing that was surprising is seeing some housing advocates, they're upset that they lost out on this 200 units that could have been there, but there's a guarantee of 5.7 million right now into this local housing trust fund. And that would go to a housing authority project where, with matching funding, that can be up to 8 times that amount in funding. So that could end up being 100 to 200 units elsewhere. It won't be at Paseo Nuevo, but that would be deed restricted affordable. So the idea is that $5.7 million from both these companies, is that big enough? Should the city ask for more? That's a good question still.
5: So Josh, is that money because, in other words, they're basically paying a fee or a fine or a hostage fee or whatever you want to call it because they're not building housing, correct?
8: Yes, that's the amount that they're giving to say, hey, we want this. We're going to give you this amount of money.
9: Now, this isn't final yet, right? On June 16th, the city council

0: locals in a sort of targeted marketing campaign for the first 12 weeks of their advertising. The idea being to get the word out. It'll be interesting for sure. I think Lisa Plowman said that she hadn't found any other county that has in California or Arizona, I think Arizona, that has done this for market rate housing. It does seem somewhat to be like, hey, just tell advertise locally first kind of deal. I don't know how substantive the change will be, but it is an idea that's being put forward that's, well, going to go forward. And then once developers have 90% capacity into their developments, they're supposed to.
1: DW, Africa Link. Are the police involved in crime in South Africa? I know it sounds like a strange question. After all, their job is to maintain law and order and prevent crime, right? But scandal after scandal involving top police officials, from commissioners to crime intelligence chiefs, has raised serious doubts. The recent prosecution and suspension of the National Police Commissioner has been the tipping point. So what's really going on? And is there a way out? That's what's coming up. I am Eddie Micah Jr. and you are welcome to Africa Link, the podcast connecting you to the stories that matter.
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1: South Africa has one of the world's highest violent crime burdens, and its police service has long struggled with corruption, brutality, weak investigations, and political interference. Those problems are not new. But when it reaches into the top ranks of the South African police service, then it's a systemic problem, isn't it? The situation has broken the public's trust and allowed criminal syndicates to operate with almost no consequences. Let's dig into the matter with our very own Nontokozo Mtunu, DW correspondent in South Africa. I also have David Bruce, independent researcher on policing and consultant to the Institute for Security Studies. Hello, welcome to Africa Link. Nontokozo, tell us more about why corruption at the top level of police is back in the spotlight.
3: Obviously, what has happened started last year in July, on the 6th of July, when the now famous Lieutenant General Nhlanhla Mkhwanazi, through a media briefing, alleged that there's very deep rot within the South African police services and that top cops are involved in criminal syndicates and the protection of big criminal bosses. And I think one of the, I guess, big blows was him alleging that the now suspended police minister, Senzo Mchunu, is also somehow involved in shielding criminal syndicates and also just protecting organized crime groups, senior politicians, and criminal justice officials. So obviously this was a very surprising thing for everyone in the country. Everybody was shocked. All sorts of emotions, really. And we awaited for the president's response. And eventually, he addressed the nation regarding that July 6 media briefing. He then established a commission of inquiry headed by Justice Mbuyiseni Madlanga, as well as a parliamentary ad hoc committee to investigate. And ever since then, we've just been hearing testimonies from the Madlanga Commission that are just really jaw-dropping and really revealing how far and deep the rot goes. At the center of all these allegations is this big scandal of a 360 million rand fraudulent contract, which is almost 22 million US dollars, by the way, which was awarded or is linked to a businessman called Vusimuzi Cat Matlala, who has now also become famous as a criminal who's currently arrested for the attempted murder of his girlfriend, I guess alleged at this point, as it's still an ongoing case.
1: Right. Thank you very much, Nontu, for giving us that sort of breakdown and timeline. And I think

0: There's just been so many different cases or allegations that, to be honest, we could have gone on for hours trying to see how we got here. But I'm going to come straight to you, David, first, if there's any clarification you need to make from Nonto's submission. But also, what does this really say about how deep the cracks are when it comes to crime in South Africa, David?
1: So I think the one thing that it's important to make note of is that, I mean, there have been, people who've been expressing concerns and talking about police corruption in South Africa for a long time. For instance, if you look at the South African Police Service that's repeatedly, developed strategies, at least on paper, to supposedly intended to respond to the problem of police corruption. And so also I think what's important to emphasize is that this process that has been taking place so far, and particularly the Madlanga Commission process, is virtually exclusively focused on digging deeper into the allegations which, as Nonkululeko mentioned, were made by Lieutenant General Mkhwanazi in his press briefing in July in 2025. So we aren't actually currently in the process of, we don't currently have a general investigation into police corruption in South Africa. And so many facets of the problem of police corruption in South Africa are not currently being, examined. What has emerged is, what appears to be evidence that a network of kind of role players involved in organized crime had begun to establish quite a lot of influence over significant role players in the senior leadership of the SAPS. Particularly so that the SAPS is a very large police organization. The total number of personnel is in the region of 180,000 people, but and it's and it's quite a complicated organization. It's organized at national and provincial level with different divisions and so on. But it seems that the one particular point of influence that these people had begun to establish was over senior figures in the kind of detective service, in the police investigative system.
0: What really does it mean if corruption and crime has reached such high levels? I mean, look, the duty of the police or security systems is one, to prevent crime in the first place, maintain law and order. But if there's no law and order at the top, then David, what are we talking about?
1: Well, the broader problem that we're talking about is a chronic problem in South Africa of elite corruption, which incorporates people. And I don't want to overgeneralize, so I'm not trying to suggest that everyone is corrupt or anything like that, but large numbers of people amongst the political class. With the cooperation of senior public servants, and then in the private sector, sections of the private sector are then have been consistently linked to forms of corruption, particularly related to corruption of within the state procurement system. And so currently there's an endless list of so, for instance, simultaneously, South Africa does have investigative mechanisms which have been uncovering a lot of this corruption. And so, notably, we have a body called the Special Investigating Unit. And there's, there's a whole litany of investigations that have been carried out by the Special Investigating Unit over the last, 20 or 30 years, which have uncovered a large number of manifestations of elite corruption, particularly within, involving the abuse of of state funds and the public procurement system. And so on the one level, it seems that, you know, you could see that at the highest levels, corruption in the SAPS is in some ways associated with this general pattern of elite corruption. But then obviously where you have, you know, a situation where you have a police service where the senior leadership are, you know, believed to be involved in corruption, or when many people at senior leadership level are believed to be involved in corruption.
0: Well put, David. And that is exactly the problem, isn't it, Nonto? Because if I'm South African listening to David and what you also said earlier, I mean, how much trust is there still within the police? I mean, do I still trust the police?
2: That's very difficult currently. We knew that there is corruption because it's something that has been an issue for a very long time now in South Africa. And so I think already there were issues of trust with the police. But I think what we didn't know are the details. South Africans feel they do not trust the police anymore. It's very difficult to do that. And I think already in the lower levels, people just had no faith in the policing system because so many crimes that were reported were just left unattended or unresolved.
0: David, what do you expect the government to do now?
1: Alongside the fact that there is this commission of inquiry, so there have been two parallel processes. There's been a parliament established an ad hoc committee to look into these allegations, and currently they're in the process of trying to finalize the report of that inquiry. But then the Madlunga Commission has until the end of August to submit its final report to the president. And so, the president, as I think Nonto Kozo says, has said that, he intends to be guided by the Madlunga Commission in how he addresses these, the issues that are currently being investigated. But at the same time, it's also worth making note of the fact that there are also investigative units. So there's a dedicated investigative unit that has been established within the police service to follow up on the cases that are being highlighted by the Madlunga Commission. And so there's at least a handful of people who have been arrested related to investigations that have been initiated as a direct result of the Madlunga of evidence that's been presented before the Madlunga Commission.
0: Right, David. But knowing all that we know now, why should people trust these investigations, especially from the police side?
1: That's a good question. And so I think obviously there's a tendency to be suspicious and doubtful as to whether the current policing system is capable of, carrying out any investigations that are informed by, basic principles of the rule of law, and that, everyone is accountable before the law. But so, for instance, right at the moment, we do have a situation where the National Commissioner, the head of the SAPS, has been suspended and is facing specific charges. And so, I think the one thing about South Africa is that the picture that is often one which is quite complex and contradictory. On the one hand, we do have, evidence of the criminal justice system being compromised and undermined. And there's a lot of suspicions and allegations flying around. On the other hand, we do, also at the same time see situations where, these mechanisms they do hold senior people, bring them before court, and so we have, for instance, had national commissioners who have been charged in the past and at least in one case convicted of serious criminal charges and sentenced to imprisonment. Though, you know, one might say that the legal system has greater difficulty in subjecting people who senior members of the political elite to the same kind of scrutiny.
0: Right. I mean, it just sounds to me, David, that it's going to take a long time to rebuild that trust, isn't it?
1: Yeah, well, you see, I mean, the issue of trust also can't be reduced to a question about police corruption. I think, you know, for some time now, there's been a problem of low levels of trust in the police. And so, you know, corruption is one of the problems facing the South African policing system. But there's a broader problem about how to build a policing system and a criminal justice system which enjoys greater public credibility. And so, you know, because the problems of public trust and confidence in the police and criminal justice system are, you know, as I say, not only about corruption, but, you know, for instance, also there are serious questions about the effectiveness of the criminal justice system. So, for instance, right at the moment, we have extraordinarily low levels of clearance rates for instance, murder investigations. Currently, the police statistics are that they're solving something in the region of 12% of murders each year. And so, you know, there seems to be a lot that needs to happen in order for us to, you know, create a policing system which is more trusted by members of the public.
0: Let me hear from Nontokozo on this one. What do you really expect to see from the police service or the presidency to rebuild the trust? I would assume your trust for the police has gone down a bit also, Nonto, right?
2: I mean, yes. I think the issue of trust, as David said, it has been present for a while. And I just think that what has happened since the July 6th media briefing by General Ntantlo Mkhwanazi has just made it even worse. What would need to happen? It's a very difficult question to answer, Eddie, but I think what I have heard people saying is, or asking, why has the president not fired the suspended minister, Senzo Mchunu, as a way to reassure South Africans that, you know, he is serious about dealing with the issues of corruption, and because he's obviously tainted at this point. And so many feel that he needs to be a bit more decisive in his decisions and how he handles the situation. Obviously, now he's back with the ANC. He says, okay, some say, then why? Because you have the power as the president, even though the investigations are not yet done, why do you not just get rid of him? But he's adamant that he wants the process to come to an end first. So it's very difficult. I think a lot of people would probably feel like they can rebuild trust if something like that happened, where they saw someone like Minister Senzo Mchunu being fired. But I think it's difficult to answer exactly what would rebuild the trust.
0: Right. There are those known to that have called for some sort of total overhaul of the police service. What more can you tell us about that? And how is that debate going?
2: I guess that is a very difficult thing to do. I think that would take quite a lot. But yes, there are people who believe that that is the only way forward and the only way to clean up the system, because they feel like there's too much rot. And so getting rid of a few doesn't necessarily mean that the left are not in any way part of the problem. But where do you even begin to do that? How do you do that? You know, I think it's a very difficult ask from the people. I don't know how it would work. But yeah, there are definitely those people who believe that that's the only way to rebuild the trust.
0: Right. I mean, fair point. You and I have no idea what it even means for a total overhaul of the police service. So let's go to David to wrap it up with this one. David, what would that even mean? What would that look like? And is that one of the ways forward?
1: Right. Well, a preliminary point is also just, it's worth just making a note of the fact that, you know, as in many countries, and let's call it many democracies, there is this broader problem of kind of alienation from the political system. So, you know, when we're talking about, so for instance, surveys of public attitudes to the police and so on, which reveal that there's low levels of public trust in the police, might, you know, also be a manifestation of broader issues to do with, you know, democratic systems and how they, you know, create a greater sense of kind of inclusivity amongst the majority of people. On the question of, well, police building trust in the police, I mean, it's something that, you know, as part of my work with the Institute of Security Studies, we've looked into.
0: Especially with the topic of overhauling the police, I'm sure you've been hearing and probably dealing with that. What would that look like? Is that even feasible?
1: Yeah. So, I mean, I think it's not something that can be done overnight. So, you know, we have looked into the issue. The one thing that we've found is that when you speak to people about the issue, there's a wide range of problems with the policing system that people raise. And so, you know, it's obviously wouldn't be possible to resolve all of those issues at the same point. And so what we've argued, you know, is that one needs to initiate a type of strategic process where one, you know, tries to hone in on, you know, critical elements of the SAPS and the policing system in order to start to turn things around. And, you know, that might include things like the recruitment system. So, for instance, the current system of recruitment is largely focused on bringing people into the police who have a school education. And so, you know, there's a question about how to bring on board more people with you know, higher levels of education and skills. But obviously, you know, the one critical thing that comes up repeatedly in conversations about, you know, turning around the police is this question about police leadership. And so, you know, and so South Africa's now had a sustained problem. So, you know, the one manifestation of it is that not one of the people who has been appointed as the head of the police, the national commissioner, since 2000, has completed their term of office. All of them have been removed on the basis of a lack of confidence in their performance or some other, some allegations that they were facing. And so, you know, so there's, you know, there's questions about the top leader of the police. But, you know, there's a question about establishing, a much more efficient kind of executive management system at the top, because it seems that the current structures, it's not only a question about the personnel, but the way in which the current leadership system is structured is also is not very effective.
0: Right. That's a good dissection of the matter and you know, really throwing the spotlight on how challenging it is. But, you know, little drops of water make a mighty ocean, they say. So step by step, if there is the will from the government side, hopefully the next time we talk will be, wow, there's been such a revamp of the police service and trust is slowly coming back. Definitely very insightful conversation we've had. Thank you very much, Nontokozo Mtunu and David Bruce. Nontokozo is our correspondent in South Africa, and David Bruce is an independent researcher on policing and consultant to the Institute for Security Studies. Thanks very much to you both.
2: Thank you very much, Eddie.
1: Yeah, thanks. Enjoyed the conversation. Thank you.
0: Policing only works when people trust it, right? But when police leaders themselves are accused of corruption, that trust collapses. People doubt arrests, investigations, and operations, even genuine ones. South Africa is already battling serious crime, and when the police are weakened from the top, the state's ability to respond is compromised at the worst possible time. And beyond South Africa, it raises a bigger question for the continent. What happens when criminal networks start to influence security institutions? Think about that for a second. Meanwhile, share your thoughts with us on Facebook at DW Africa. Listen on Spotify or wherever you get your podcasts. And subscribe to our DW Africa YouTube channel so you never miss an episode. This show was co-produced and edited by Isaac Kaleji. And I am Eddie Micah Jr. Thanks for listening.
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2: In Somalia, tensions are escalating as opposition leaders say they will reject President Hassan Sheikh Mohamud's leadership beyond May 15th when his term officially ends. Disputes over ongoing regional elections are fueling the standoff. DW correspondent Mohamed Kaye in Mogadishu has more.
4: Somalia's opposition leaders have publicly stated they will not recognize President Hassan Sheikh Mohamud's legitimacy once his term expires on May 15th. During a press briefing in Mogadishu, they also denounced the ongoing regional elections as illegitimate.
5: The constitutional mandate of the President of the Federal Republic of Somalia will end on 15 May 2026. After the end of this term, we will recognize him as an ordinary citizen. With the help of the citizens of the country, the states with legal mandate, as well as members of the opposition, we will spearhead peaceful protests and national consultations to protect the country against a constitutional vacuum and put in place a legitimate authority to represent the people.
4: President Mahmoud has invited opposition groups to a meeting on May 10th to discuss the disputed polls. He reaffirmed the plans to move Somalia from indirect elections to one-person, one-vote system.
6: We will not back down on giving opportunity to citizens to take part in universal suffrage process through political parties. We can discuss the political parties, model of elections, as well as timeline. Relevant agencies are on time for dialogue, but we cannot remain on indirect polls. We know what happened last time.
4: International partners are urging calm and dialogue to resolve election-related disagreements.
2: Three people have died and one is critically ill following a suspected hantavirus outbreak aboard a British cruise ship. The vessel was traveling from Argentina to Cape Verde when the outbreak was detected. One person is in intensive care in Johannesburg, South Africa. Among the victims are a Dutch couple aged 70 and 69 who fell ill on board and were evacuated. Hantavirus is a virus carried and spread by rodents. The Nigerian government plans voluntary repatriation for citizens in South Africa amid anti-migrant protests. At least 130 have registered already, according to the country's foreign ministry. President Bola Tinubu has expressed concern about recent violence and condemned anti-migrant demonstrations. Nigeria has summoned South Africa's acting high commissioner over the issue. That's all we have for you today. Thank you for listening. I am Nontokozo Mchunu.

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2: The following interview was recorded to mark the 20th anniversary of the radio series Wings. 20 years later, we re-release it for our 40th. The very first Wings program was released May 13, 1986. Way back on our 20th anniversary, Jennifer Moore asked about the history of the series.
3: Wings started when I started to work at Western Public Radio in San Francisco as the operations manager. And I told the guy who was going to hire me, I said, listen, if you're just looking for a secretary, don't hire me, because I had just been fired from a secretarial job because they said I didn't have appropriate clerical demeanor. So anyway, he said, no, I want somebody who'll do projects. I said, really? What kind of projects? He said, anything you want. I said, okay, I'll take the job.

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1: Whatever a clerical demeanor is, it is certainly not what has brought the Women's International News Gathering Service into its 20th year of production. Frieda Wierden, the executive producer of this program, has been reporting on women from a feminist perspective since she began her career as a broadcast journalist in 1973. With a dozen years of broadcast experience behind her, she and the late Catherine Davenport conceived of Wings in San Francisco in 1985. From that time on, Wings has provided a feminist-oriented international broadcast news service following the progress of the global women's movement. Women contributors submit passionate reports from Asia, Africa, Latin America, Australia, Europe, and North America that are then distributed to over 100 stations by CD, satellite service, and now also by digital download. Beyond producing the program, Frieda has remained dedicated to the alternative media movement and to the women's news movement in particular. She's the current president of the International Association of Women in Radio and Television, as well as the vice president for North America with the World Association of Community Radio Broadcasters. Having recently moved from Austin, Texas to Vancouver, British Columbia, she also works as the spoken word coordinator at CJSF-FM, Campus Community Radio at Simon Fraser University. She was the first recipient of the Lifetime Achievement Award of the National Campus Community Radio Association in June in Ottawa. I, like many other women broadcasters, have been inspired by Frieda's tenacity and passion for what she does. As my first contribution to this program, I am excited to share this interview recorded with Frieda in Ottawa, reflecting on the last 20 years of Wings.
2: So then I was in Washington, D.C. He was in San Francisco. So he called me back an hour later and he said, "What kind of projects are you going to do?" He was starting to worry. And I said, "Well, I'm either going to do women's drama or I'm going to do women's news." There was a women's program in New York on WBAI. It was called 51%, the Women's News. And there were two women who were producing that together, and one of them had moved out to the Bay Area about 6 months before I got there. And they were the ones who had gotten me hooked on doing women's news. They'd called me up in Washington and asked me to go cover a story. And I had been doing docudramas before that, and I loved it. And so when I went out there, I looked up Catherine Davenport, and she moved in with me because she was actually homeless at the time. And we started doing a women's news project. This was in 1985 when I got there. And it was right at the end of the decade for women. There had been that huge conference in Nairobi, and NPR had refused to send me to the conference. I'd asked them to do it. And at the last minute, they sent 13 reporters, but I'd already quit working for them. Let me just say also that there had been a women's news movement that had started within community radio in the United States that I knew about. And also, I knew that there were women who had been doing women's radio and especially news internationally, because in Nairobi, there was a peace tent. And the woman who funded the peace tent had called a women's radio meeting there. And from two different sources, when Catherine and I decided to start Wings, we got the list of the women who had been at the peace tent with their contact information. And so we actually managed to get a small grant, too. And we used that to contact these women and to, you know, to produce a pilot for the show. So we wrote to the women, and some of them sent things, and then we produced the pilot, and then some more women sent things. And then there was stuff coming in, so Catherine and I decided we would just keep producing it at least once a month until we either couldn't produce it anymore or we got some more money. And we were on the verge of not being able to produce it anymore, and we did get some more money, so we kept it going. But what was behind it was, and behind the whole women's news movement, was, you know, that there was so little about women in the media, and it was so poor. I remember I was watching a television show, current affairs show, called McNeil Lehrer News Hour. They were a very well-known public television show, and they had a man who was doing the interviewing and another man who was a Sovietologist. The interviewer was asking him questions about different people who had been elected to the Politburo of the Soviet Union. And the interviewer says, "Oh, and there was a woman who was elected." But they said, "Oh, that was the first woman in 25 years. And before the man could even open his mouth to say anything about her, the interviewer said, "Oh, and what about so-and-so?" And just moved right on and didn't say anything about that woman. So I said, "We're going to get something about that woman." mean, this was a time when Soviets and Americans really weren't allowed to talk to each other. But on International Women's Day, there was a woman who came from the Soviet consulate to speak on International Women's Day. Catherine and I went and recorded the proceedings, and afterwards I got hold of her. I said, listen, we want to get an interview with Alexandra Biryakova. She said, well, here, I'll tell you how to do it. You write to this man. And she came to our office. She sneaked away from her driver and came to our office at Western Public Radio to tell us the details of how to do this. And so we wrote to him, and then suddenly we got a package in the mail. It was an interview with Alexandra Biryakova. The man had said, well, what questions do you want to ask? Send a list of the questions. They had asked all of our questions and translated it and sent it on this little reel. It was so funny because it had a hub that didn't fit on our tape players. We had a hell of a time getting it off so that we could play it, because in Eastern Europe they had a different kind of machinery. But anyway, we had that. We said, we can't not put this on. We're going to have to do another show. But it was so boring that we got a woman who was studying women's studies and specializing in Soviet Union to say some other things around this interview, because otherwise, you know, it wouldn't have been very interesting to listen to at all. But it was pretty amazing.
1: So it really was international in scope right from the beginning. And can you talk about how the network of contributors and participants in the show grew and just how that took place?
2: It's been kind of haphazard in a way, you know, just who we could get hold of. Well, one was going to meetings and going to international meetings and meeting women. And another one was women who were reporters got to know what we wanted. They would start to cover that. And another thing, you know, a lot more women are doing spoken word now in radio than used to be, too. The sector has really grown, so that's happening as well. But yeah, as I said, we wrote to all those women who were at that radio meeting, and then we'd also do things like we'd hear about a story that we wanted to get covered, and we'd start looking for somebody to cover it. There was a magazine that came out for a long time from Latin America. It was published out of Chile, called Mujer Fempress. And I saw a story in there about women in Haiti who were demonstrating in front of, I forget what they were demonstrating in front of, the radio station, something like that, because that was part of their, they were protesting because women weren't being included in writing the new constitution. So I said, well, let's see if we can get a Haitian woman reporter. And we looked and looked, and finally we got hold of a woman who was a Haitian exile living in Florida, who had all the information about that. And she was a radio producer, and she sent us her report about that. It was very, I just heard her on CBC the other day, actually, Elsie et Dayar. She was, so she's still doing radio. One time we just called up the Swedish National Radio and said, we wanted to talk to a woman reporter. The woman who answered said, well, I'm a woman reporter. And we said, well, what's the hot news about women in Sweden? She said, well, there's a new American diet plan. We said, no, no, that's not what we mean. And she said, well, actually, there was a story and nobody has covered it. She said, all the women in the parliament from all the different parties got together across party lines to propose a bill that would decriminalize women as prostitutes and criminalize the men who buy the prostitution. So that was a story that we ran very early in Wings. Well, 12 years after that, we ran the story that they had succeeded in passing that bill. And just recently, last year, on Wings, we had a woman who is a spokesperson for the Swedish government who goes around explaining the Swedish prostitution law and how effective it is and how the rest of the countries should follow suit. So it's a story that we've covered from its very inception, you know, up until today when it's being promoted throughout the world.
1: And what else did you find out when you sort of started scoping around and putting these stories together and inviting these stories? What else were you hearing from other women as you were participating in what you call the women's news movement? Were you finding that there was similar currents everywhere that you went, or was it different?
2: Well, there certainly are issues that affect women everywhere. But there were some issues that, I mean, when it was started in the United States. Now it's being broadcast from Canada. It's interesting. It gives a different perspective, and I'm very interested in that. But Well, the women in the United States were very isolated, and the Decade for Women had enabled them to meet some women from other countries. And that was one of the main reasons that we started an international program at that time, because they said, you know, these ties have been made, and we don't want them to forget what they learned, and we want to use the sympathy that women have developed for each other to try to open up the eyes of people in the United States to the fact that there are other countries, and that they have issues, some of which are caused by things that go on in the United States, you know? So that was a piece of it. But the global women's movement has really grown in scope. You know, it has incorporated a lot of different movements over time. And it's been very interesting to see that development, and also to understand that many of the movements that we see today that appear to be led by men were originated by women much earlier. So, for example, the anti-globalization movement. In 1989, I covered a conference, a women's development conference, at which DAWN, Development Alternatives with Women in a New Era, which was a group of intellectual feminists from countries of the South, they took over that conference. It was a conference that took place in the United States, and they took it over, and they laid their vision out, and it has completely changed AWID, Association for Women in Development. They don't even call it the same name anymore. But they were talking about structural adjustment. And that was the first time that I had heard this, how the World Bank would go in and destroy the economy of these countries by forcing people to be laid off from government jobs, by cutting education, by doing all these things, and how hard this was making life for women. And so women were like kind of canaries in the coal mine, but also there were women intellectuals in the South who were understanding these things and laying them out very early. Another thing that very early came out of the women's movement, well, you know, in 1990, I think it was 91, when they had the Summit on the Environment in Rio. Well, the year before that, I think 1990, there were two women's environment conferences that took place in Miami, Florida, international women's environment conferences. And the World Women's Congress for a Healthy Planet had a tribunal about women and the environment. So this was a moment when the women's movement sort of formally embraced the environment as a feminist issue. And Vandana Shiva was there. She gave the most amazing speech about Terminator seed technology and the attempt to destroy the self-reproducing nature of seeds in order to profit. And, you know, she spoke as a scientist and, you know, with an economic angle as well. It was totally brilliant. I mean, and that was that moment. So we see that the globalization movement, the environmental movement, these kinds of things are coming out of the women's movement. Well, one of the earliest interviews that we had for Wings was an interview with Helen Caldicott talking about how the Physicians for Social Responsibility had forced her out of the organization shortly before they won the Nobel Prize. So you can see that there is a problem of who gets the credit for stuff. Yeah. But yes, by following women's ideas throughout the world, listening to what they have to say, I mean, it's just such an incredible education that I've been able to get and to share with other people. It's amazing.
1: What has changed for the program, or changed now that it's coming from the vantage point of being produced in Canada?
2: Well, one of the things I think about for the American audience, and of course, it's not just American, we were in New Zealand, I have to keep thinking they don't like to hear too much about America and New Zealand. If I have too many in a row, they'll threaten to cancel. And, you know, we're in Australia and a number of other countries. But I think that it's very important for the Americans to hear other ideas about what's a normal society. The normal positions in Canadian society are a fair bit different than the United States society, and may they stay that way, you know. But things like a woman who did a piece about cooperative housing. Cooperative housing is much more normal, and all kinds of co-ops are much more normal in Canada than they are in the United States. Or, like, there was a piece that we got from a producer in Victoria about Canadian women's dialogue about abortion? Well, because abortion is not under such threat here, I mean, the dialogue was much more far-reaching. They were able to talk about issues like wanting to debrief after an abortion and to say, you know, the parts that you felt bad about, even though you wouldn't have wanted to not have the abortion, and other missing pieces that are there, where in the U.S. with abortion under such threat, women are afraid to even say anything negative about their experience. They can't really talk about their real experience in public because it's so, everything's being used against them.
1: How broad is the distribution for Wings?
2: It's on a lot of community stations, and we used to try to distribute to public radio, but we gave up on that because in the United States, our tone of voice was wrong for public radio. They didn't want to hear any kind of passion. Marshall McLuhan said, you know, radio is the hot medium and television is medium cool, but NPR in the United States has turned radio into a cool medium. And so, you know, it's like NPR news and jazz, NPR news and classical music, and even they don't want to use anything from a public address. And once I really understood that we couldn't be what we were and promote to them, I just quit promoting to them entirely. So now I'm only promoting to community radio.
0: On Wings, you're listening to an interview about the origins of this series. Recorded for our 20th anniversary, it is now released for our 40th.
2: We send out a little over 50 CDs, but then we have subscribers on two satellite services, and we don't even really know how many we've got because we don't get much feedback. We're on a satellite service in the U.S. and one in Australia. And then we have downloading subscribers. And I'm really wanting to get some kind of situation so we'll know who downloaded it, because right now we don't really have any way to track that. I think it'd be safe to say around 100 stations worldwide. And we certainly could use a lot more promotion. I like to say the coverage that Wings does of women and women's issues is really just a drop in the bucket of what is needed. But at least if there's a drop in the bucket, you know what water is.
1: Just to give people understanding, how sizable is the operation to put Wings together?
2: Well, we actually have, at the moment, two rooms in my house. One of which is under threat. I'm being told I should really consolidate into one room. Mm-hmm. I mean, it's being produced out of a spare bedroom. But the producers are in many places. And finally, about a year ago, we started a listserv for Wings producers. So the producers started getting dialogue with each other. So, like, there's a woman from Ghana who's on the list, and, you know, these are kind of the more active members. There's a woman from India who's on the list, from Bangalore. And then one in California and one in Halifax, and, you know, I mean, it's a weekly half hour is what it is. So that's really not very much time. 52 half hours a year. And, I mean, there's still room for more reporters. We need to raise a little bit more money because I'm paying the reporters. I've been paying them ever since it started because we felt that women should be paid for their work, because mainly just to say that it's valuable, because women are asked to do work for free so much. Yeah, we spend about $8,000 a year in royalties to producers, and that's our primary expense.
1: And in terms of the listserv, and just in terms of what networking has happened as a result of the program, is there much dialogue that's happening between those producers?
2: There could be more. What we need next is a content sharing depot. You know, one where we could dump our raw material and then work on things together. You know, like, I'd like it to develop more into a virtual newsroom. Before I moved to Canada, we were starting to get kind of a good core group going in Texas. And some of those women are still active with Wings, but I really miss that in Vancouver, that I don't have anybody, like, who's coming in to produce in-house. You know, I've had a few people, but maybe the virtual newsroom in this day and age is really the way to do it. So somebody can say, well, I have some audio about such and such, and someone else can say, well, I have some time to edit, because the editing is extremely time-consuming. I mean, for me, even after all these years, I spend an average of 20 hours per half hour.
1: You've done a lot of international work through a number of international associations, the Association for Community Radio Broadcasters at the international level, amongst others. And I'm wondering if you can talk a little bit on that in terms of what your experience has been with the women's news movement and the importance of communication rights at an international level to the advancement of women's voices and women's access and coverage of important information for by women.
2: Well, that's a really big order. There's some very interesting organizations, like there's one with a very innocuous name called the Women's Learning Partnership, that is actually a collaboration of women across the Muslim world to do communication through the internet. And they produced a film which we turned into a documentary. Actually, there's a woman from Pakistan who did the re-edit of the film. I mean, they need to have that right because, I mean, they're kind of like sort of a sub rosa movement, but it's very important for them that they have the right to communicate through all media and across borders, as it says in the Universal Declaration of Human Rights, Article 19, you know, because they are in a struggle for their rights in some of those places. So that's a piece of it. Yes, women are marginalized in the global communication rights movement, and yet from the margins have done so much. I mean, they're coming from margin to center all the time. Women have brought forth a tremendous amount within, like, the World Summit on the Information Society process. The whole civil society movement was very largely done by women. Sally Birch came up with the Civil Society Declaration, which was a negotiated document among many different sectors of civil society about what the information society should be for them. So yeah, women and feminist women are very active in these things. And feminist media women have been able to get together through these international events like the UN World Conferences on Women and at the United Nations, the Commission on the Status of Women meets now every year, and so forth. But at the same time, communications have been marginalized within the United Nations process and within that movement. You know, the Beijing Declaration, which came out of the 1995 United Nations World Conference on Women in China, mentioned women's media rights. It was the first time in 20 years since 1975 that media had really gotten into the document, but at the same time, it was a rather weak plank. And one of the reasons was because China definitely did not support access to, you know, women's independent access to media. I mean, they believe that the state should control the media, and they do control it very tightly. And in fact, in their version of the Beijing Declaration, they didn't even mention the communication rights. Now, the United States, on the other hand, believes that freedom of the press belongs to those who own the press. And when we talked to their delegation, they didn't want to talk about it. And in fact, when President Clinton formed his a White House committee that he made out of women from different sectors of government who were going to be a counsel for him and advise the White House, he did not invite any women from the Federal Communications Commission, for example, to be a part of that group. And when they talked about which planks of the 12 or 13 planks of the Beijing Platform for Action they would move on, they said, well, we don't have time to do all of them, and so they only chose like five. So with that kind of resistance, on the one hand, the state against you, on the other hand, the private sector against you, it's hard to find a space. And even as recently as the Beijing Plus 10 in 2005, Mavic Cabrera-Bayeza, who is, among other things, she's the vice president for Women of AMARC, the World Association of Community Radio Broadcasters, she was supposed to make a talk about women in media to the Commission on the Status of Women, and somehow they ran out of time, or her name wasn't on the list or something. She wasn't allowed to speak about that issue. So deliberately or accidentally, there's a lot of marginalization. The other thing is that the women's movement, certainly in the United States and also in Canada, they're paranoid about the press. On the one hand, they're paranoid about the mainstream press, I think with good reason. But on the other hand, they've been all along pretty disrespectful of the feminist media. It's as if it doesn't exist or it's beneath. If it's not the New York Times, they don't have respect for it. And so one of the things that I've been working on for a while, quite a long time actually, is to try to get the feminist movement organizations to accept and appreciate alternative media. And just a year ago, I was on a panel. The Canadian Association of Sexual Assault Centers had a conference in Vancouver, and they had actually was two panels. It was interesting. One of them was a panel of media women talking to frontline workers, and the other one was a panel of frontline workers talking to media women. And I thought it was very well organized, because the first, the media women, we sat through this panel that was directed at us, and we heard about what their fears were about the media. And then we did our panel, and we talked to them about what kind of media we were. And among other things, I talked about the issue of bias. I said, and you are allowed to have a bias, but you have to acknowledge that the other side exists. You know, you can't, this is a CRTC regulation about an issue of public controversy. I said, but you don't have to give them equal time. You don't have to agree with their arguments. But, you know, breaking through that fear and that sense that media is not for you, you know, it's a process, and it's a slow damn process. I mean, I've been doing radio about women since 1973, and I'm still finding, you know, we haven't made the progress that we want to in terms of, I mean, why aren't women flocking to the community radio stations? Half the airtime should be women, and yet we find that in almost any station, no matter how hard you try, it's really, really hard to get past about 33 or 35% of women on the air. Come on, step up. It's here. You can have it. We want you to have it. It's waiting for you. We'll show you everything. Anyway, that's my message.
1: 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This is Jennifer Moore, reporting from Guelph, Ontario, Canada.
2: That interview about the origins of Wings was recorded for our 20th anniversary and re-released for our 40th. 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

0: 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Donna will talk about kinship caregiving and grand families, including situations requiring it, placement arrangements and benefits, and also challenges. She'll also offer available community resources for grand families and kinship families and how Generations United can help. So welcome, Donna, and thank you for joining me today.
1: Thank you, Cheryl. It's great to be with you.
0: Well, Donna, you heard me give these terms, kinship caregiving and grand families. Give us a little bit more of an overview. What do we need to know so we can understand what's going on?
1: Well, I really appreciate you talking about this topic today. I think it's very important and one that awareness and understanding of has been increasing, but so many people still don't realize how many families are touched. There are more than 2.4 million children who are being raised by grandparents, aunts, uncles, older siblings, close family friends, and they make such a difference in those children's lives. With kinship care and grand families, Generations United interchangeably uses both terms. And part of the reason is because in some policy and social work schools and situations, kinship care is the proper term. In other situations, when you're talking about a child on a playground or wanting somebody to understand the families, to say they live in a grand family is a very much, much more warm term. So with kinship and grand families, we did some research about 20 years ago with some messaging experts to try to test out what term would resonate with people. And what the researchers found was that the term kinship care left most people cold, except for a social worker. That's because they were used to that term. And that grand family really warmed people's hearts. They could see it. They could understand it more. So we have a tendency to lean towards grand families. So with the families themselves, there are a significant number, as I mentioned. And I think what's important for people to realize is because they oftentimes keep children out of formal foster care, they save taxpayers more than $10.5 billion a year by taking care of the children. So as one relative caregiver told me once, all I'm asking for is a little bit of respect and respite and support for what I'm doing.
0: And I just wanted to clarify one other part of the description that you provided, Donna, and that is the members and their roles in these two different kind of activities, kinship caregiving and grand families. Is it still the same people that we're talking about, usually grandparents, or as I mentioned earlier, sometimes it's close family friends or other adult family members? When one uses the term grand families, you always think, well, it must be the grandparents. I just wanted to clarify that the members are still the same folks and their roles are similar in terms of caring for the children. Can you help us on that?
1: You're right, Cheryl. We look at them as the same because grand family, as I said, it's living in a grand family. And so it can be an uncle, an aunt, an older sibling, a close family friend. For example, in the book, one of the people I talk about that's one of the stories that we tell is a gentleman named Bob Rubel, and he's an uncle. He's an uncle who saw that his niece was not thriving in the care of his sister, who had a serious substance abuse issue. And so when she was six, he became involved and ended up bringing her into his home when she was 8 years old. At the time, he was married, but then he and his wife, after a year or so, separated. So he became a single father with a nine-year-old child, I think, at the time. And so Uncle Bobby was the relative that raised her, and he did a super job. There's always ups and downs, but she's 30 years old now, graduated from college and doing well. So it can be aunts, uncles, siblings, close family friends. What's important is loving that child, caring for that child, and wanting the best possible outcomes for the child.
0: And we're going to be talking more about that a little bit later in the interview. But the other piece of information that would be helpful for our listeners is more information about Generations United. You've been affiliated with that organization, formerly as the CEO and now as a senior fellow. Tell us more about Generations United. What is the mission? What will we need to know?
1: Generations United has been around for almost 40 years now. And I think what's important when I think about the origin story is that it was founded by the leading children, youth, and aging organizations in America. And they founded the organization at a time when people were really trying to pit the generations against each other, where they said, our country can't afford to support childcare.

0: care and elder care. It can't afford to feed our children and our seniors. So you have to choose. And what they did was they came together and said, no, the social compact, that commitment between generations, is that we'll care for each other throughout our life course, through the times when we need care, through the times that we give care. So Generations United has always been focused on, you know, creating stronger communities for children, youth, and older adults through intergenerational practices and solutions. About 30 years ago, one of the topics that seemed to surface that people weren't thinking about from that intergenerational solutions perspective was grandparents and other relatives raising children. The child welfare world was looking at it, the aging world was looking at it, but they weren't talking to each other. So what Generations United did was they brought the diverse groups together, and from that time have worked to forge a common agenda that unites the organizations so they can advocate together, they can work on behalf of the families together. So we started something called the National Center on Grand Families that does advocacy work, issues an annual State of Grand Families reports, and works with an incredible cadre of grand voices. These are the grandparents, the aunts, the uncles, the children that were raised by grandparents, so that they can tell their stories, so they can be the advocates, so that they can tell advocates what they really need. So I think that's a really important aspect of that work. And then about 5 years ago, for the first time, the federal government funded a technical assistance center. So Generations United houses the Grand Families and Kinship Support Network, a national technical assistance center. And they focus on systems and jurisdictions and helping change policies at the state and local and tribal level. So that's a big part of Generations United's work. And the other is just supporting the connections, the programs that build strong communities that are healthy places to grow up and grow old.
1: Is there a website? You could give that to us now and then tell us again a little bit later what we need to know about Generations United as far as getting information or resources.
0: Yeah, I'd love to share that, Cheryl. The website is pretty easy to remember. It's just www.gu.org. So GU for Generations United. And that's where people can find more information about all of Generations United's work, but also connect to the National Center on Grand Families and the National Network.
1: Donna, one of the things that some folks might be a little bit confused a bit, or at least want to know more, since this is such an important topic, is the difference between kinship placement and foster care. Enlighten us as to what we need to know about how those two situations for children vary.
0: You're right, they do vary. I think it's really interesting as far as for every child who's in foster care in the care of a relative, there are 19 that are being raised outside of the system informally by a relative. And so the foster care system probably is responsible for less than 500,000 children, whereas grandparents and grandfamilies, uncles, aunts are raising more than 2.4 million children. One of the big differences is the legal relationship. Who has custody, legal custody of the child? In the foster care system, the child is actually in the custody of the state, and the state makes a lot of decisions for that foster family. Whereas when a family's not in the system, they make their own decisions. But oftentimes, if they don't have some sort of a legal relationship, that means that the relative caregiver can't even enroll their child in school, let alone seek medical treatment, let alone have access to their what might be an individual education plan. They can't access, and they aren't aware oftentimes, of the services and supports. Whereas when a family's connected to foster care, there's regular training, meetings, a caseworker who hopefully helps that family navigate systems.
1: You mentioned a little bit earlier the numbers of children who might be being raised by grand families, but talk a little bit more about the demographics of children who receive care from kinship caregivers. Does it vary throughout the United States? Are certain cultures or races more likely to be raising grand families, urban areas versus rural areas? What should we know about that aspect of the situation, about grand families and kinship caregiving?
0: It's really important to understand the whole context of the families, because you're looking at not just one generation or one issue. You're looking at sort of a multi-generational and complex family arrangement and need for support. About 50% of the caregivers are over the age of 60. 55% of them are still in the workforce, and oftentimes they're still in the workforce because they have to be contributing and trying to raise the children. So they're working oftentimes way past a traditional retirement age. 48% of the families have had the children for more than 5 years. So they may have taken the child in thinking it was temporary and then realized it was permanent and worked towards a permanent situation or legal arrangement. But it's also true that 26% of the caregivers have a disability, and the families are more likely to live in poverty. 18% of the families live in poverty. So they face a number of different issues, and that can make a real difference. When we think about demographics, it's also important to realize that they cut across all age ranges, demographics, races, economic groups. For example, there's a grandparent who used to head up a national foundation. And when he and his wife took in their two teenage grandchildren on Cape Cod, they didn't need financial support. They could afford the services that the children needed. Whereas if you have somebody who's on a limited or fixed income, when they take on the children, it brings a whole lot of other issues to them. In terms of racial demographics, again, it's all different races, ethnicities, but it is more prevalent in African American and Native Americans. There's a cultural strength. There's that strength and value of keeping the families together, but also because of institutional racism and implicit bias, oftentimes the children are more likely to be removed from a parent, or the parent is thought to not be able to parent, and so they remove the child. So there are higher numbers there. In terms of rural versus urban, again, it's every situation. Some of the differences, though, are oftentimes if you're in a rural environment, you may not be able to access or find the services or the support groups that you need. They'd be more distant, whereas in an urban area, you may be more likely to take public transportation to be able to get to where you need to be for those supports and services. It's also true that one of the people that I talk about in the Grand Family's book is a very successful gentleman named Lance Robertson, and his parents were teenage parents. They weren't old enough to raise him, and he lived in rural Oklahoma. And so his grandfather, being very pragmatic, just said, "You're going to live in our house. We're going to raise this child because realistically, we're going to raise him one way or the other." And so living in that small town environment, they didn't have to worry about a legal arrangement and enrolling Lance in school or getting him medical care because everybody knew everybody. They were all friends. And the wonderful outcome of that story is that now what Lance will tell you is his parents are among his best friends because he was raised close to them, because he was kept with a relative, with his grandparents. He has this wonderful group of grandparents, this wonderful group of parents that are very close to him and contribute to the special aspects of his life today.
1: You're listening to Sprouts, Radio from the Grassroots, a weekly program bringing you local radio productions of global interest. I'm Cheryl Beversdorf, producer and host of Aging Matters in Arlington, Virginia. And today we're talking about kinship caregiving and grand families, which relates to the care of children by relatives or close family friends when their parents can't care for them. Can you enlighten us a little bit more as to what are possible circumstances that lead to grand family formation?
0: Oftentimes is because of substance abuse, or the parent may be incarcerated, but also there's mental health issues, there's poverty, there's death of a parent. And I think we need to keep that in mind today as we're in a war in Iran. The war started in Iraq. The first soldier that was killed was a single mother, and her grandparents raised that child. So anything that's happening in our society, where we saw a big spike was during the opioid epidemic, when parents got hooked or died because of an overdose. It was the grandparents that stepped in that raised those children. But it's been throughout our history too. George and Martha Washington raised her grandchildren at Mount Vernon. John Hancock was raised by his uncle. It's a real strength that families can be there in a crisis situation, can help with the continuity of raising those children. But anytime we see a societal issue, you can bet that relatives are going to be the backstop. They're going to be the ones that end up making sure that our country's children are cared for.
1: Once that happens, Donna, are these grand family caregivers, are they required to be licensed by the state in which they live? Are there certain legal requirements that they will now have to meet because they are legally responsible for these children?
0: That's interesting, Cheryl, to think about, because oftentimes the relatives don't have legal custody of the children. They want to, but they can't afford it. And I think a really good example of that is Adrienne, a grandmother who lives right outside of Chicago. And she's one of the main stories, one that captivated my heart when I met her and she was first speaking. She was a very quiet Czechoslovakian grandmother who really didn't feel comfortable speaking in front of people unless she was singing in her church choir. And she's become one of the staunchest vocalist advocates for grand families, because when her son married a woman who had a substance abuse issue, she became very worried about her grandson, Joey, and she and her husband stepped in oftentimes and took care of him. And when they tried to get legal custody, she ended up going to court 127 times, spending down her savings. She spent over $100,000 on legal bills until she was finally able to get custody of Joy. It took a lot to convince the courts that the mother wasn't fit to parent. Unfortunately, her son had died, so it was either the grandparents or the daughter, and it became the grandparents. And I loved it when she told me the story of going into court for the last time. And she had been very frustrated by this judge. She'd been in front of this one judge 7 times, and she had another judge that she met in the orthodontic practice that she worked at, who told her when she told the judge about her story and this judge wasn't listening, she looked at this little gray-haired Czechoslovakian woman and said, "You know, Adrienne, I think you have the backbone and the balls to do this." She said, "What I want you to do is when you go in that court and the judge is ignoring you, you say, 'Excuse me, judge, I'm a U.S. citizen, I vote, and your name's on the ballot.'" And she did. She did, and the judge leaned forward and said, "Okay, tell me everything." And so all the times he hadn't been listening to her, he finally listened. And her husband, Ron, was terrified. He said, "You're going to get us thrown out of court, Adrienne. You're going to get us thrown out." She said, "Well, then I'm going to go screaming." And one of the sheriffs on the way out said, "You did it, Graham. After all these times, you did it." So it's not easy, but grandparents do want that legal relationship when they can get it. One of the difficulties is that oftentimes when they do get a legal relationship with a child, it means severing the parent's responsibilities and rights. And that can cause friction in a family. But whenever possible, they would like that. Now, the states are becoming more aware of how important it is for grandparents and other relatives to raise the children. So they're looking at placement considerations differently. Many of them are adopting standards that are more supportive or lenient towards a grand family or a kinship family. Like a good example of that is foster care licensing. It used to be that the families, in order to qualify for a foster care payment, had to meet the same expectations of a stranger's foster home, meaning every child had to have a separate bedroom. They had to have different entrances and exits available. They had to have so many square feet. And think about it. I don't know about you, but I shared a room with my sister the whole time I was growing up. You know, we lived together, we shared bathrooms, we shared, you know, we did a lot of things because we were families. And so now the states have an opportunity to look at kinship and grand family homes differently. They can say, okay, bunk beds are all right. They could say somebody sleeping on a couch may be okay. They maybe don't have to have as many bathrooms, this or that. So states are realizing that it's really beneficial to families and to the future and to the children if we realize that these are families that deserve support and perhaps a little leniency.
1: You've been touching on the benefits already of grand families. And I'd like to go through a few of those. I noticed that there is some reference to these different benefits on the Generations United website, and I suspect that you also included that kind of information in your book. But in terms of benefits, I would suspect there is more increased stability that can be provided for these children, and perhaps even permanency, that once they're there, that's where they will be until they're on their own. Would you agree, Donna?
0: You're so right, Cheryl. There are so many benefits for the children and for the families. For example, there was one grandmother, when she took in her grandchild, she was going in the sixth grade, and she realized that was going to be the first year that her granddaughter was beginning and ending the school year in the same school. So the stableness, the stability of the family, the permanent relationship is much, much stronger, in part because your grandchild, your niece, your nephew, they may make a mistake and you're going to work through that with them. Whereas in a foster care placement, it might be, don't want this child, don't need this child. So they experience much more stable placements. They're more likely to stay in the same neighborhood, stay connected to friends. Relatives are more likely to take in, adopt, or foster, or just simply take in sibling groups, brothers and sisters, which really helps because there are just heartbreaking stories about siblings being ripped apart from each other and in a very traumatic situation anyway. And then to lose that brother or sister that you've always been with is really harmful. And then there's the cultural roots. There was a time when there wasn't preferred placement for African American or Native Alaskans or Hispanic families, Latino families, to look for someone who is of their same ethnicity or race. And what happens then is, I remember one story of a grandmother just being so upset because she finally got access to her grandson and the foster family had cut off his braid. And in a Native American culture, to cut a child's braid was incredibly harmful. So they're more able to be connected to their roots, to their culture, to their traditions, which we all know tradition makes for strong family life.
1: I would also wonder, too, if on the part of the child or the children, that there are better behavioral and mental health outcomes, and the children have greater feelings of belonging and acceptance. I mean, imagine if they have been dealing with issues related to their parents or other cultural kinds of things, that certainly has an impact on their mental health. And so this stability certainly must positively impact the children's behavior and mental health. Have you found that to be true also, Donna?
0: You're so right. I think one of the strongest points to make is that children in kinship care and grand families are more likely to say they feel loved, whereas others may not. And they stay together. And that becomes what's considered a protective factor for adverse childhood, the protective factors that either help them heal or help them cope better with what they've experienced are much, much stronger. But also oftentimes these kids are ones that other people would have thrown away. You know, I think about Shahid Morris, who lives in New Jersey. Shahid's mother was addicted and an alcoholic. So when he was born, the ambulance came when his mother went into labor and they had to pry the liquor bottle out of her mouth to put her on the ambulance. When he was born, as soon as she could, she walked out of the hospital and he was there. He was born addicted. He couldn't lift his head. There was so much that he couldn't do as a baby. And his grandmother went storming into the hospital and said, I'm taking him. And that grandmother was a janitor who worked part-time. So he had multiple medical appointments and she would take a bus, two buses, one way to get him to his medical appointments and then two buses back. And that was every day for a year. Under her care, thrived, whereas chances are he would have been, he was actually, they were told that he might not live, that he would die. So he says, I'm alive today because of my grandmother. And he has done so well. He's now a runner who has a healthy diet. He was the first in his family to graduate from college. He went back. I think this is an interesting thing too. He went back after graduating with a journalism degree, first one in his family, to get a mortuary license, a mortician's license. Because he had grown up with his grandmother taking him to her friend's funerals. So he thought, what a gift to be able to help a family, support a family while they're making their plans, while they're, you know, preparing to say goodbye to their loved one. So he went back, got a mortuary license, but now he's into real estate. He's working for a real estate investment group and really wants to develop housing for grandparents raising grandchildren. And he is now the proud owner of the house that his grandmother raised him in.
1: You have some wonderful stories, Donna. And you mentioned a little bit ago also about siblings. Could you tell us a little bit more? Is it likely in a grand family situation that grandparents end up taking all of the children, if say they're two or three, or is there still a possibility of separation? I was just wondering what your experience or what the statistics show as to if grand families do take all of the siblings. I would imagine that there's a better, again, stability because they have their siblings with them as well. But talk a little bit more about what the circumstances might be and what the outcomes are.
0: If at all possible, grand families want to keep the siblings together. Now, sometimes there's issues in terms of the size of the home or the financial responsibility, but what sometimes will happen then is it might be that one aunt takes one of the children, a grandparent takes one, a great-grandmother takes one. You know, so it's still the extended family, and they work together to support the children and make sure that the children are together whenever they want to be, for holidays, all of that kind of thing. But in other cases, they find ways to sacrifice. I think about J.J. Hitch. He and his two brothers and sisters had a really difficult, horrible childhood where his parents were involved with drugs and there were mental health issues. And finally, at age six, his sister, his little sister, packed two suitcases, one with clothes and one with toys, got on her tricycle and went to their grandparents' house. And then the boys followed. So all of a sudden, these grandparents, who were both working, had four children in their house. And it wasn't legally, according to the foster care system, big enough for four children. So they worked frantically to build the home that they could all be in together that would pass foster care requirements. And it took years, and it also bankrupted the caregivers, the grandparents, in order to be able to fit the house for the children. They were finally able to be successful and got some support for the children.
1: That's it for Sprouts. This week, you have been listening to the first half of an Aging Matters program about kinship, caregiving, and grand families, which relates to the care of children by relatives or close family friends when their parents can't care for them. The second half of the program will air next week on Sprouts. Special thanks to my guest, Donna Butts, Senior Fellow with Generations United. The Sprouts theme music is Torpedoes on Tuesday by Poison Control Center. 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I'm Cheryl Beversdorf in Arlington, Virginia. 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

0: From New York and Sheffield, England, this is Democracy Now!
1: If we need to negotiate with bombs, we'll negotiate with bombs, and we're very good at it.
0: The U.S. is threatening to return to all-out war with Iran after 2 days of trading missile and drone strikes across the region. Have negotiations failed? We'll get the latest. Then it's the opening day of the FIFA World Cup, hosted across North America. Today's opener is in Mexico.
2: This has been one of the most expensive World Cups in history, with tickets that are practically inaccessible to the working class population here in the country. And on top of that, there are social movements, teachers, unions, protests in the street of Mexico, making demands in this moment where the world's attention is on the country.
0: We'll go to Mexico and to Philadelphia to talk about ISIS presence at the game and how immigrant communities in the U.S. are preparing for the games. And to Paris to speak to former professional soccer player Jules Boykoff, author of Red Card, the 2026 World Cup, Sports Washing and the FIFA Greed Machine. And finally, will Congress reauthorize a controversial part of the Foreign Intelligence Surveillance Act before it expires on Friday? We'll talk to Cindy Cohen of the Electronic Frontier Foundation. Her new book is called Privacy's Defender, My 30-Year Fight Against Digital Surveillance. All that and more coming up. Welcome to Democracy Now!, democracynow.org, the War and Peace Report. I'm Nermeen Sheikh in New York with Amy Goodman in Sheffield, England. The U.S. has struck Iran for a second day in a row, and President Trump is threatening more strikes as hopes for an imminent deal to end the war are fading. In retaliation, Iran said it launched missiles at the U.S. Fifth Fleet in Bahrain, as well as air bases in Kuwait and Jordan. Iran has also declared the complete closure of the Strait of Hormuz. Iran's foreign ministry says the U.S. strikes have rendered the ceasefire, quote, practically meaningless. On Wednesday, Defense Secretary Pete Hegseth threatened more strikes.
1: President Trump, he's willing to go back and fight as necessary, but has given Iran an open hand to make this deal. It's right there. They have that chance. They're choosing to play games. They're choosing to tap. If they want to tap, then the president will turn to the War Department. If we need to negotiate with bombs, we'll negotiate with bombs. And we're very good at it.
0: Hegseth was speaking during a visit to Guantanamo, the U.S. military base in Cuba. During his visit, Hegseth also said the Pentagon is, quote, postured for any possible contingency in Cuba, which is facing escalating threats from the Trump administration. A U.S. attack on a tanker off the coast of Oman has killed three Indian sailors. U.S. Central Command said the ship was targeted for attempting to transport oil from Iran in violation of the U.S. blockade. The U.N.'s International Maritime Organization condemned the U.S. strike. The father of one of the sailors spoke to a reporter in India after learning his son had been killed after being at sea for over 8 months.
3: We were informed that a bomb had been dropped on the ship. What information have you received? We were informed that my son...
0: India has summoned a senior U.S. diplomat to lodge a, quote, strong protest over the attack on the tanker. Amnesty International has accused Israel of ethnic cleansing as part of a, quote, brutal campaign to forcibly displace Palestinians and expand its control over land in the West Bank. Amnesty described the campaign as state-led and not just driven by rogue settlers. Amnesty is calling on nations to halt trade, cooperation, and investment relations that enable what it describes as Israel's, quote, unlawful occupation, apartheid, and ethnic cleansing. The Amnesty report was released on Wednesday, one day after Israeli settlers attacked the historic Christian village of Taiba in the West Bank. Settlers set fire to parts of the village and then attempted to block Palestinians from putting out the blazes. This is Father Bashar Fawadli, the parish priest of Taiba.
4: They forbidden us to arrive to the fire to turn it off. Arrive there, I want to make something very special for our people, to protect them. But we shooting three times, we arrived to the area. There is attacks by the settlers. and they also attacked our people. They stolen the phones and they attacked also the cars.
0: On Wednesday morning, the FBI conducted a number of raids in Michigan targeting 8 pro-Palestinian activists who've been indicted on federal charges for allegedly threatening University of Michigan officials as part of a campaign to push the school to divest from Israel. The Michigan chapter of the Council on American-Islamic Relations condemned the arrests as an attempt to, quote, chill speech on campuses. In Northern Ireland, police in Belfast deployed water cannons to quell a second night of anti-immigration riots. 16 people were arrested, 12 police officers were injured. The unrest began earlier this week after an asylum seeker from Sudan was charged with attempted murder in a stabbing attack. In recent days, masked men have been seen attempting to burn families out of their homes. In one incident, 4 masked men reportedly chased a nurse of colour into the Ulster Hospital. Hilary Benn, the UK Northern Ireland secretary, condemned the violence as, quote, racist thuggery. Benn said a, quote, sense of terror and fear has spread among immigrant families in the area. U.S. inflation hit its highest level in 3 years. The Consumer Price Index rose at an annual rate of 4.2% in May. Energy prices accounted for more than 60% of the monthly increase, driven by the U.S.-Israeli war on Iran, which has disrupted oil supplies through the Strait of Hormuz. Gas prices are now up more than 40% compared to a year ago. President Trump dismissed the latest inflation data.
5: Are you concerned, Mr. President, about the latest inflation number which came out this morning? Could that be a...
6: No, I love it. The numbers were great. You know what I really love? I love the inflation.
0: Senator Elizabeth Warren responded to Trump writing online, "So there you have it. President Trump loves that you're paying higher prices." A new report from New Jersey health inspectors finds bad employee hygiene, unclean surfaces, and poor food shortage at the ICE jail known as Delaney Hall in Newark, New Jersey. The report is based on an inspection of Delaney Hall last month when inspectors were only given access to food service areas. Immigrants detained at Delaney Hall have launched a hunger and labor strike to protest inhumane conditions and demand their release, while protesters gathered outside in support. Clashes have repeatedly broken out between demonstrators and ICE agents. On Monday, educator and YouTube star Ms. Rachel paid a visit to the children of parents detained at Delaney Hall. On Wednesday, Ms. Rachel delivered over 500 packets of letters and pictures from immigrants detained at the ICE jail in Dilley, Texas, to Congress members, as well as a letter from herself urging Congress to end family detention and separation. This is Ms. Rachel.
7: I wanted to let you know that I'm at the Capitol in Washington, D.C., and I have your words right here and your letters, and I'm delivering them to members of Congress because they need to hear your voices. Your voices are so valuable. You have human rights, and your rights should never be violated, and no child should ever be in detention, and we need to end family detention. And I'm sending you so much love, and I'm always going to stand with you.
0: A new report from the Government Accountability Office has found sweeping failures at Camp East Montana, which is the federal government's largest ICE jail located in Fort Bliss in El Paso, Texas. The facility holds up to 5,000 detainees. Among the violations detailed in the report, a security guard lost a loaded firearm inside the facility. Immigrants with HIV and diabetes were left untreated. A contractor skipped required TB skin tests and instead used questionnaires. Detained immigrants were even offered cookies to clean their units. According to the GAO, the facility wasted up to $11.5 million of taxpayer funds during its first 2 weeks of operation last year. Back in March, Camp East Montana also faced a measles outbreak. U.S. measles cases have now topped 2,000 for the second straight year, but experts think the real number is about three times higher. The CDC confirmed cases across 38 states and Washington, D.C., with the majority among children and teenagers. About 92% of cases involve people who are unvaccinated or whose vaccination status is unknown. A poll by the Kaiser Family Foundation found that 20% of adults believe the false claim that the measles vaccine is more dangerous than the disease itself. This comes as the New York Times reports Health and Human Services Secretary Robert F. Kennedy Jr. has demonstrated little interest in managing his sprawling department as he focuses on food and vaccine policies. The report says Kennedy rarely attends weekly meetings held by the chiefs of HHS's 13 operating divisions. When he does attend, according to colleagues who spoke with the Times, he often appears disengaged and spends the time scrolling on his phone. And those are some of the headlines. This is Democracy Now!, democracynow.org, The War and Peace Report. I'm Nermeen Sheikh in New York.
8: And I'm Amy Goodman in Sheffield, England, where the documentary about Democracy Now! Steal the Story, Please! Is screening at the Sheffield Doc Fest. It'll screen next week at Docs Ireland in Belfast. We welcome all of our viewers and listeners around the world.
0: The U.S. has struck Iran for a second day in a row, and President Trump is threatening more strikes as hopes for an immediate peace deal are fading. In retaliation, Iran has claimed it launched missiles at the U.S. Fifth Fleet in Bahrain, as well as at air bases in Kuwait and Jordan. Iran has also declared the complete closure of the Strait of Hormuz, despite claims by the U.S. that it now effectively controls the strait. Iran's foreign ministry says the U.S. strikes have rendered the ceasefire, quote, practically meaningless. On Wednesday, Defense Secretary Pete Hegseth threatened more strikes.
1: President Trump, he's willing to go back and fight as necessary, but has given Iran an open hand to make this deal. It's right there. They have that chance. They're choosing to play games. They're choosing to tap. If they want to tap, then the president will turn to the War Department. If we need to negotiate with bombs, we'll negotiate with bombs.
8: Count me out.
1: And we're very good at it.
8: To talk about this and more, we go to Cambridge, Massachusetts, where we're joined by Rami Khoury, Palestinian-American journalist, distinguished public policy fellow at the American University of Beirut. He's also a non-resident senior fellow at the Arab Center, Washington, D.C. Rami, welcome back to Democracy Now! So you have Hegseth saying we need to negotiate with bombs, we will negotiate with bombs, and we are very good at it. Can you talk about the significance of what has happened? Can you really say negotiations have broken down? President Trump has said dozens of times that we're very near a deal.
9: Thank you for having me, Amy. The negotiations have not broken down. They've been going on almost nonstop for several months now. The Qataris are getting more involved, and the Pakistanis and others. The Americans have focused, as Hegseth said, have focused on the military side of things. And the military side of things is a huge stalemate. And the U.S. finds itself a bit in a corner. It can attack ferociously, as the Israelis can in Lebanon and throughout the region. But the military power of Israel and the U.S. has not achieved any of their serious political objectives. And this is a big a disappointment to them, an embarrassment to them. But they don't know what to do. They're not negotiating seriously. And they just keep up the bravado of the attacks and the bombs and all that. I think the historic reality that before us is that Iran and Hezbollah have checked the U.S. and Israel in so many dimensions on the military side and forced them to come back to the negotiating table at some point and do a serious negotiations to address the underlying issues.
0: And Professor Khoury, I mean, if we could talk a little bit more about the negotiations. Trump, of course, had said that it would have to pay the price. Iran would have to pay the price for taking too long to negotiate a deal, saying Iran was, quote, playing us for suckers. The last time that Iran and the U.S. spoke directly, I believe, was in April. But talks have been continuing through intermediaries. If you could say what it is we know about the status of the talks at the moment and whether there is any expectation that Iran and the U.S. will resume the talks they had in Islamabad in April.
9: Well, I don't think it makes a huge amount of difference if they're sitting in the same room or if they're negotiating through Pakistan, Qatar, and others. The important point is they're narrowing down the differences between them, and they're narrowing down the points that they can agree on. And they seem to, they almost had an agreement a couple of weeks ago to have a ceasefire, a full ceasefire for 60 days, and then negotiate the trickiest part, which is the nuclear issue. And maybe some of the money that the U.S. Is withholding and sanctions. There are issues that still have to be negotiated, but they both want to stop the war for sure. Netanyahu doesn't want to stop the war. They want to expand it, and they're doing that in Lebanon. So I think we're going to see this situation continue where the U.S. talks to the various negotiators, maybe sits with the Iranians again, which would be a good thing. But at the same time, the really big dynamic, the big issue now, is the relationship between Israel and the United States. Israel has made it clear that it's not going to do what the U.S. tells it. Trump says he's in charge. The fact is we don't know who's in charge. And if Israel is allowed to get away with continuing to attack Lebanon as it's doing, along with all the other stuff it's doing in Palestine, then this is a very bad sign for the whole Middle East. But these are all big issues, and none of them are clear. This is what's perplexing about this situation. And there's multiple war fronts, political, economic, sanctions, trade, aid, all kinds of different levels, different issues with different partners. And each of the actors, the Americans and Netanyahu and the Iranians, they're all playing to different audiences at the same time. It's extremely multi-layered, multi-dimensional, and this is one of the things that makes it so hard. And nobody's in charge. Trump wants to give the impression that he's in charge, but clearly he's not. He doesn't know what to do. They don't know how to get out of this, and they don't know how to bring the rein in the Israelis. So I expect we're going to see a continuation of these tit-for-tat military strikes. It's fascinating that they each have hit each other. Israel, Hezbollah, Iran, and the U.S., they attack each other, do an attack, and then say, okay, we did it, and that's it. So these are not serious military assaults. What is serious is the total blockade on the Straits of Hormuz now, which is in place, and the Iranian announcement that they've created what they call a regional resistance belt, with Yemen and Hezbollah and others all together working much more closely together. And of course, remember that Iran attacked Israel because Israel attacked Beirut about a week ago. So that makes it even more complicated. And this is, again, the situation where the U.S. and the Israelis are not clear about how to resolve this. They've never faced an adversary like Iran, or a group of adversaries like Iran and its allies in the resistance belt.
8: You know, in a moment, Rami, we're going to be talking about the World Cup opening today. It's the first time a host country is at war with a participating country, right? The United States versus Iran. But before we go, I did want to ask you about those three Indian sailors who were killed when the U.S. struck a tanker in the Strait of Hormuz. And as you mentioned, Iranian news agency is saying Iran's going to shut it down tight, the Strait of Hormuz, and what this effect will have. But first, the sailors.
9: Well, the World Cup being hosted by the U.S., Mexico, and Canada, but the U.S. is getting most of the limelight, is a continuation of the kind of racist, militaristic, imperial attitude that the United States has adopted in the Middle East with the confrontation with Iran, with the Israeli, Lebanese, Palestinian confrontations. And they're showing the same thing with the World Cup, banning a very highly respected Somali referee, not allowing some of the coaches to come in or some of the players. This is typical imperial, racist, colonial behavior taken to a new stage. And most of the world is pretty much disgusted by this, but they just have to play along with it. They can't stop it. And in terms of what's going on in the Middle East, the ban on the closure of Hormuz, as the Iranians say they've done, will probably be reacted to. The U.S. will react to this, and they have their blockade of ships, and they're attacking. So they're attacking ships, as you mentioned, the three Indians who died, and this is a continuation again of the American attitude that we have a huge military, we can hit anybody anywhere in the world anytime we want, and they can. They have this incredible power, but they can't use that power yet. They haven't learned how to use their military power for constructive diplomatic purposes, and this is being proven once more in Iran, and the Iranians are replying not on military terms because they can't match the U.S. or Israel. But they're replying more on economic terms and spreading the pain to other countries in the region and hitting the U.S. wherever it has assets in the region.
0: We're going to have to leave it there. Rami Khoury, Palestinian-American journalist and distinguished public policy fellow at the American University of Beirut. He's also a non-resident senior fellow at the Arab Center, Washington, D.C. Coming up, we look at the start of the World Cup. Stay with us.

0: Barrio Tropical by Jose Miguel Ortegon Tovar. This is Democracy Now! I'm Narmeen Sheikh in New York with Amy Goodman in Sheffield, England. The FIFA Men's World Cup kicks off today with two games in Mexico. Mexico plays South Africa in Mexico City, and South Korea takes on the Czech Republic in Guadalajara. This will be the biggest World Cup in history, with teams from 48 countries playing over 100 games in 16 host cities across three countries, Canada, Mexico, and the United States. This is also the first time a host nation is at war with a participating country, the United States and Iran.
1: Policies from the Trump administration, as well as the Football Federation, FIFA, are making the people's game more inaccessible than ever. There's already the most expensive World Cup in history, this is, and Trump's harsh immigration policies are having a chilling effect on the games. There are 39 countries that are under either a full or partial travel ban, four of which, Iran, Haiti, Cote d'Ivoire, the Ivory Coast, and Senegal, are expected to play in the World Cup. Earlier this week, New York City Mayor Zoran Mamdani commented on the mounting barriers faced by the World Cup fans and soccer players from countries facing Trump's travel ban and visa restrictions.
2: The World Cup is supposed to be a celebration of the world as a whole, and some of the decisions that we've seen been taken by the federal administration, be it the denial of visas for journalists from certain countries or the rejection of a visa for a coach of a team, as well as single-day visas for specific foreign national teams, this is anathema to what this tournament is supposed to be about. If we cannot even allow the players, the teams, and the journalists covering those teams to come into this city in this country, then it begs a larger question about our commitment to the spirit of this tournament.
0: On Wednesday, President Trump described the 2026 World Cup as the, quote, most successful World Cup they've had. He was later questioned by a journalist over the visa restrictions.
3: Some people are afraid that it's going to be harder and harder to get visas to come from outside.
4: Can you reach we're working on it very closely to make sure the right people come into our country. Right.
1: Among those affected are at least 15 officials and support staff for the Iranian team, forcing the team to train in Tijuana, Mexico, instead of in the U.S., and the Somali referee Omar Artan, who is denied entry into the United States. He was going to be the first Somali referee to officiate in a World Cup game, but there's this breaking news. Canada has invited him to referee in Canada for the World Cup. For more on all of this, we'll be joined by three guests as thousands of protesters are expected to disrupt the opening game of the World Cup in Mexico City. We'll be joined there by Jose Luis Canado Ceja of Dropsite News. And amidst rising fears of immigration raids in cities hosting the World Cup, we'll be joined from Philadelphia by Nalini Stamp of the Working Families Party and Our COPA. But first to Paris, France, where we're joined by Jules Boykoff, author of Red Card, the 2026 World Cup, Sports Washing, and the FIFA Greed Machine, as well as Kicking, a memoir about his former life as a professional soccer player. He represented the U.S. on the men's U23 national soccer team in international competition. Jules, welcome back to Democracy Now! Why don't you just introduce us to this first day of the game and the contradictions we see between the people's game and the massive sums people have to pay for tickets, the fact that it's the first time that a host country is at war with a participating country and the restrictions the U.S. has put on Iran. Lay it out for us.
5: The 2026 World Cup arrives wrapped in a paradox. On one hand, there will be more teams participating than ever before, 48 countries from around the world. On the other hand, this World Cup is shaping up to be one of extreme exclusion. Working class fans basically have no chance of buying a ticket to these games because of the exorbitant prices. You've got people from countries like Iran, Senegal, Cote d'Ivoire, Haiti, who have absolutely zero chance of getting a visa for this tournament. And you have people who have chosen not to come to the United States because they fear getting scooped up by immigration and customs enforcement. So this is a tournament that's supposed to bring the world together. But instead, what we're seeing in the lead up to this game is that you have a tournament of fear. You have a World Cup of exclusion and you have a World Cup of chaos. And the two main chaos agents to be aware of here are one, President Donald Trump of the United States. He has made it absolutely clear that this World Cup is key to his political legacy. And he's used sports to his political advantage more than any president in recent history. The second culprit that's injecting chaos here is FIFA and its president Gianni Infantino. FIFA has cranked up the prices for this, essentially putting it out of the reach of many ticket buyers, trying to squeegee as much money as possible out of world soccer fans around the world. And essentially, FIFA is treating Canada, Mexico, and the United States like its own private cash machine. And this has placed a real pall over this event that is supposed to be festive and happy. And it's also made this the most politically combustible World Cup in recent memory. And that's really saying something.
0: And Jules, this is the first World Cup to be held in the U.S. in 32 years. If you could explain how World Cup host countries are selected, and in this case, there are three, and also the fact of this ticket pricing, which is really, truly, as you said, exorbitant. Who sets the prices of the tickets?
5: Okay, so for starters, to get the World Cup, you have to put forth a bid. And you can access the bid that the United States, Canada, and Mexico put forth. And when you read it, it's all rainbows and unicorns and free transportation to people at these matches in the United States. Obviously, much has changed since then. And that's kind of an ingrained problem with these events, is that these bids arrive with all sorts of promises that aren't actually delivered. In terms of the prices for tickets, there's two markets that to be aware of. The first one is controlled by FIFA entirely, and they're using something called dynamic pricing to assign value to these tickets. Dynamic kind of sounds nice, right? It's not nice if you're buying a ticket to the World Cup. That means they're trying to extract the maximum they can out of the ticket buyer. And that's why you're seeing for the World Cup final tickets in the range of like $11,000, whereas only 4 years earlier, the highest priced ticket for the final in Qatar was $1,600. On the secondary market, so when somebody buys a ticket and resells it, in the United States, there's no limit what they can charge. And FIFA loves this because FIFA snatches 15% from the seller and 15% from the buyer for every ticket sold. So I saw a ticket online recently going for $11 million. Now, I'm not saying they're going to sell that for that price, but if they did, FIFA would walk away with some $3.5 million for one ticket alone. And so if you think about the ticket pricing, it's a really good example of the FIFA greed machine in action.
1: Jules, also, if you can talk about the Iran team having to stay in Mexico and then in Tijuana, that's where they're training. President Sheinbaum has said that they can sleep there. And what deal was worked out with the United States, who said they can't stay in the United States? And also this Somali referee, the significance of him coming into Miami and being turned back. He ends up back in Mogadishu. And now the latest news, Canada says, oh, you can ref up here.
5: Yes, absolutely. Let's start with Omar Abdul-Qadir Artan, who was, in fact, excluded by the United States. And this was really a shame because it's too bad that the people didn't step up in this moment, other referees, and say, we're not going to referee matches unless our colleague is included. This is an award-winning referee who won the men's award for the entire continent of Africa. I would love for FIFA to have a stronger spine when it comes to these matters and stand up for this referee, because this is a horrific situation that we're dealing with. In terms of Iran, and by the way, if you have soccer fans cheering for a referee when they

0: Ron traveled to Australia, where two of them claim political asylum, again, sending a message to people back home. And so this is a major own goal for the Trump administration, in addition to just being very much against the spirit of what this event is supposed to be.
1: So I'd like to bring in Jose Luis Granado Ceja. You're covering Latin America for Dropsite News and also the co-host of Soberania. If you could tell us, you are in Mexico City, the first match of the World Cup is happening there. If you could describe what the situation is on the ground and also talk about this. We spoke about it earlier with Jules. How much tickets cost there and the protests surrounding the Cup?
2: So here in Mexico, the conversation has been, are these protests that are happening right now as we speak in the streets of Mexico City, which include a sit-down protest by a dissident teachers union called La Cente, or if they're going to affect the actual event? Now, the messaging from the government has been that no, everything is going to proceed as normal. There have been negotiations. Just yesterday, they were in closed-doors negotiations with the Secretary of the Interior, or La Secretaria de Gobernación, here in Mexico for 6 hours to try to reach an agreement. It's not clear as of yet. It's the morning of the opening match, and we still don't know. But of course, yes, here, you know, soccer is the most popular sport by far. And the people who love this sport are not going to be able to attend the games. They have been extraordinarily inaccessible to the population. And unfortunately, because also of these protests and maybe the Fan Fest, which is going to take place, the main one in the Zócalo. Anybody who's been to Mexico City knows this massive public square. There's a huge screen there, but right now it's totally it's surrounded by high fences in order to keep the demonstrators out. I think it's important to mention these demonstrations, of course, are legitimate. The protesters are highlighting the important issues. In the case of the teachers, they're asking for a repeal of a 2007 neoliberal law, which essentially privatized pensions in Mexico. They're also asking for wage increases. We've seen other collectives come together. The mothers of disappeared people have been protesting, trying to reach the stadium in the far south of the city. Other groups have been trying to use this occasion that the world's attention is on Mexico as the host, as one of the three hosts and the country that will have the opening match here, to highlight their issues. And I think it's a perfectly legitimate thing. The challenge, though, is that there are also reactionary forces. There are anti-popular groups who are trying to latch on to these protests, who are trying to create this scene as if there is chaos happening in Mexico. It's not the case. I did a little walk through downtown Mexico City to see how things are like. You know, things are calm. I happened to talk to many visitors who are here, who already have arrived here in Mexico to enjoy the festivities. And they all said that they're more than happy to take part in everything that's going to be available to them. They, of course, understand that there are social issues happening here in Mexico that are, you know, leading to these kinds of protests. But the expectation is that at least there will be a sense of calm, that there won't be disruptive events to affect the enjoyment of the opening match here in Mexico.
3: And Jose Luis, if you could also talk about the Mexican president, Claudia Sheinbaum's response, both to the protests of the teachers and the others and the indigenous people about the disappeared, using this as a moment to highlight that issue, and President Sheinbaum's solidarity with the Iranian team and the deal that was worked out that they could train in Tijuana.
2: Yes, of course. So actually, the Iranian ambassador to Mexico made the proposal actually to have the games for that involved the Iranian team be played in Mexico. It seemed perfectly reasonable, and it was actually something that President Claudia Sheinbaum embraced. Ultimately, it was FIFA who said that that wasn't going to be possible, that they would play in the United States. We know that some of the trainers, some of the staff have not been issued visas, and that they're forced to fly in and fly out immediately. But certainly here, also, the Mexican population has embraced the Iranian team. There were crowds waiting for them to receive them in Tijuana. So it's a very different attitude here in Mexico. There is this, you know, this embrace of the idea, which is a good idea on the surface of it, that this should be an occasion for us to come together and to celebrate, you know, the world's game. But again, you know, the challenge has been that there are geopolitical considerations at play here. The response from the government in terms of some of these protests, in the case of the teachers, has been pretty much that the government in this moment cannot afford to comply with the demands of the teachers union, essentially to renationalize the pensions. There are different programs that essentially top up the pensions, and they've kind of

0: been consistently emphasizing this as an alternative to this, just because, you know, the here in Mexico, since the election of López Obrador and now with Claudia Sheinbaum, it is a policy that's called Republican austerity, which is basically trying to keep spending down to focus on social programs, to focus on investment in infrastructure. Claudia Sheinbaum in particular has made a big investment, a big bet on investing in healthcare, for example. And so, you know, for to be able to comply to this, it would essentially require a fiscal reform. And the government argues that just the conditions aren't in place for anything like that in this moment. In response to some of these other movements, of course, you know, there have been long-standing tables, places of dialogue with the mothers of the disappeared, with the parents of the disappeared 43 students from Ayotzinapa. We still don't actually have all the facts in terms of what happened, why were they disappeared, what happened to them. And of course, so that is ongoing. And so this is a moment where, you know, it makes sense to me that these kinds of groups would try to take advantage of the opportunity to highlight these issues. But like I said initially, the concern is that we've seen previously here in Mexico, for example, the so-called Gen Z protests, the Gen Z protests that were happening here, were actually a AstroTurf campaign funded by right-wing oligarchs. And so we saw actually as well a bit of a parallel in the case of Brazil with the protests against Dilma Rousseff. You know, many of these start as genuine, legitimate protests, which obviously much of the population understands why they would take to the streets to bring these issues up, but they can be co-opted. And so one of the lines that the president has been insisting on, one of her messaging has been that, you know, they want to create this idea that there is chaos, that this is an unpopular government. And that's just not the case, right? I mean, if you look at the president's approval ratings, she enjoys 70-80% approval ratings in the country. So there is, I think, something more surreptitious at play here, that there are forces that are trying to take advantage of this opportunity.
1: Jose Luis, you mentioned that the mothers of the disappeared and the missing are basically trying to use this massive global event to draw attention to the disappeared, and just, you know, to give a sense of how enormous an issue this is. Mexico, first of all, has the highest number of missing and disappeared people in the world, around 130,000. International organizations have referred to this as a humanitarian emergency. So if you could talk about the people who are protesting, whether they're mothers or others, and what they hope will come out of this.
0: So, you know, there are these stickers, the Panini stickers, which are very, very popular. People actually meet up downtown Mexico City to exchange the ones that they do have, what they don't have. And actually, the mothers of the disappeared have done a very interesting protest in taking the image of these stickers and putting the faces of the disappeared as a means to say that, you know, all of this enthusiasm, all of this energy, all of this investment that is being made to have these games happen and happen successfully can also be used to find our missing children. And so that's been the one of the ways that they've been trying to communicate this message. And of course, you know, numerous human rights organizations have pointed to this. Some have called it a humanitarian crisis, and it is, you know, we're talking more than 100,000 people who have been disappeared. And this, of course, is a product of the decision way back in the government of Felipe Calderón to engage in a militarized response to the problem of organized crime in this country. And because these organized crime groups learned that, you know, it was easier to disappear somebody than face an investigation if they, you know, came upon the bodies of people. And so that's part of the reason why we're seeing so much. This is a legacy of some of the decisions made by previous governments, in the same way that the World Cup is, right? This was a decision that was made in the Enrique Peña Nieto government. And I think in a lot of ways, they're doing the best that they can to attend to a situation that they inherited. But I do think that there have been important improvements in terms of the policy of actually having state backing for this very critical mission of finding the disappeared, to give comfort to the mothers of people who have, you know, of disappeared people, in order to, you know, to make it a more robust system to improve. For example, the database was apparently very, very insufficient. There was all kinds of missing information. There's been a determined effort to try to attend to that, to make it more. And I do think that there needs to be more collaboration with some of these collectives. I think a lot of the mothers have come together on their own, you know, in a self-organized way, because they've been frustrated with the response from state-level authorities, from the federal government, in terms of not giving enough to be able to actually do the work. It's hard work. It's quite literally going out into fields where they suspect, or they got got a tip that there could be, you know, the body of somebody who had been disappeared, and digging through the dirt to try to find them. There is something called the Comisión Nacional de Búsqueda, or the National Search Commission, which is meant to accompany them. And there needs to be more of this kind of initiative to make sure that they feel like they really are a company. This is important for the state. The president has said so as much to say that we, you know, this is a debt that we owe to society to attend to the needs of these mothers who simply want to know what happened to their children.
2: Jose Luis is speaking to us from Mexico City. We're going to go right now to Philadelphia to Nalini Stamp, Director of Mass Audience Engagement for Working Families Power with the Our COPA campaign. Nalini, thanks so much for joining us. So you have this World Cup set to be the largest sporting event in North American history. At the same time, you have this massive Trump immigrant crackdown. If you can explain to us what our COPA, what for Working Families Power is calling for, and what you understand the agreement of ICE's presence around the stadium, around the United States is right now.
3: Yes, well, thank you for having me. Our COPA is a joint initiative from Working Families Power and Mi Gente Support Committee, and we have one goal, is to keep the game beautiful. It's so important. This year, we have had so much issues with ICE, and we fundamentally believe that football unites us while ICE is dividing us. Folks have said it before that this is one of the most expensive World Cups. We need to keep it accessible and keep it within our communities. So what we're doing is making sure that people have safe places to gather, because joy is not a luxury. Joy is how a lot of our communities survive. So having safe watch parties, we're having free football clinics and soccer tournaments for people to actually enjoy in safety. There's been a lot of cases of ICE going to soccer fields, going to baseball fields, going where sporting events are happening, and snatching up children, snatching up communities. They've been inside of schools where we know, and you know, in Minnesota, they took Liam Ramos. And this is something that a lot of people are fearing. They're fearing not just ICE presence at stadiums, which, look, in an international tournament, there are a lot of, you know, there are a lot of federal officials, especially from the Department of Homeland Security. But people are really, really afraid of them having raids, that ICE will go and raid communities where people are watching and gathering together. In most countries in the world, people just put up, and you just see it all over, you know, the city of New York last night, people are putting up, you know, TVs to just watch it collectively. People will just say, here, come and see this in our village, in our town. And people are afraid to do that in the United States, because Donald Trump and Andrew Giuliani, who is his World Cup czar, is making it about them. They're making it a strongman show. And I fundamentally believe they do not want immigrant communities and communities who enjoy the beautiful game, like myself, who has been a fan of, I'm wearing the 1994 U.S. Men's National Team World Cup kit. I was a fan of Tab Ramos then, who is a Latino immigrant, and they don't want us to have joy in this moment. And so right now what we're seeing is just high level of tensions. Last week, or 2 weeks ago, 2 weeks before today's start of the World Cup, the director of Homeland Security threatened to pull Customs and Border Patrol officers from Newark Airport because of what's happening at Delaney Hall, which is 8 miles away from what they're calling the New York, New Jersey Stadium, which the World Cup final will be played at. So when we're, you know, our initiative with our COPA is to just make sure that people can enjoy and have a sense of joy and community and enjoy this. And we have two clear demands. We want to stop all ICE raids during this entirety of the World Cup, during the next 39 days. And we want the travel ban lifted on the countries who are participating in the World Cup, on Haiti, on Côte d'Ivoire, on Senegal, Ivory Coast, on Senegal, and Haiti, because their fans deserve to be here. That is not a political move. It's a human move.
1: And Nalini, could you also talk about the fact that some cities in the U.S., Atlanta, Seattle, and L.A., the police have said they will not cooperate with ICE? What is the position of other cities?
3: Yes, a lot of folks have said that they won't cooperate with ICE. We have also seen in New York, folks have said that they won't cooperate with ICE. I think a lot of different cities are saying they will not cooperate with ICE. Unfortunately, there are cities who have a long history of ICE cooperation, in Houston with 287G programs, in Kansas City. And so it is something that we are making sure that every person who is here, who lives here, who celebrates and loves the beautiful game, have Know Your Rights tools. We have Know Your Rights tools on rcopa.com. There has been lots of other programs that are just making sure. Zohra Mamdani, the mayor of New York, is doing his own Know Your Rights program in the city to make sure that anybody who's in New York or New Jersey has what they need to have Know Your Rights. So what I love about this is that, you know, communities are answering to keep each other safe, and we will keep each other safe as much as possible during these games. But the story should also be, I think a lot of the story is about Donald Trump and he wants it to be about him. We have to also make it about how communities are welcoming these teams. Here in Philadelphia, Ivory Coast played a free game to the public so that their fans could see, and their fans can't come from their home country, and it was packed at the Philadelphia Union Stadium. Folks in Virginia, Ghana, you know, the diaspora from Ghana welcomed the Ghana team with traditional instruments. People in New Jersey are welcoming Morocco and supporting them. We have to also show that people are celebrating right now.
1: Nellie Stamp is Director of Mass Audience Engagement for Working Families Power. Thank you so much for joining us. She's also with our COPA campaign. Jose Luis Granado Ceja covers Latin America for Dropsite News. And Jules Boykoff, author of Red Card, the 2026 World Cup, Sports Washing, and the FIFA Greed Machine. Thank you all for joining us. Coming up, will Congress reauthorize a controversial part of the Foreign Intelligence Surveillance Act before it expires on Friday?

0: in our midst by Montreal musician Paul Carnello. This is Democracy Now! I'm Nermeen Sheikh in New York with Amy Goodman in Sheffield, England. A key provision of the Foreign Intelligence Surveillance Act, or FISA, is said to expire on Friday unless it's reauthorized by Congress. Section 702 allows for the warrantless surveillance of foreign nationals believed to be outside of the U.S., but is highly controversial for inherently sweeping up and storing vast amounts of data from Americans, including emails, texts, and cell phone data. A bipartisan group of senators is opposing the reauthorization. President Trump has asked Congress to pass a short-term extension to buy time, which will be voted on today.
1: The push to reauthorize FISA has been complicated by Trump's selection of MAGA loyalist Bill Pulte as acting director of national intelligence, replacing Tulsi Gabbard. Pulte has no known background in intelligence. While serving as director of the Federal Housing Finance Agency, he used his position to target Trump's political enemies with criminal referrals over claims of mortgage fraud. Pulte will remain director of the Federal Housing Finance Agency and chair of Fannie Mae, Freddie Mac, while also serving as chief of intelligence. President Trump was asked by a reporter last week why he believes Pulte is the best person for the job.
2: Well, he's very smart. He's a person who's got high integrity, and it's an acting position. It's not a permanent. He's not going to be permanent because, you know, I don't think he'd want to be permanent. But he's a very smart guy, and he may find out some things about the rigged elections, et cetera, et cetera.
1: To talk about this and more, we're joined by Cindy Cohen, executive director of the Electronic Frontier Foundation, just written a new book, Privacy's Defender, My 30-Year Fight Against Digital Surveillance. She's joining us from San Francisco. Cindy, thanks so much for being with us. Can you explain what this controversial article is of FISA that has to be dealt with by tomorrow? And also talk about the significance of Pulte and his new role.
3: Sure. FISA Section 702 is a piece of the foreign surveillance law that has to be reauthorized every couple of years. And this reauthorization came up because some of you may recall the government was doing all of this illegally and off the books for many, many years. And after they got caught, Congress created some oversight, not enough. And one of the pieces of oversight was that this has to be reauthorized every couple of years so that Congress can take a look and see whether it's working well, whether more privacy protections are needed, or whether it should be continued at all. And so every time this comes up, there is a push by organizations like EFF, but also a bipartisan set of members in Congress to try to get some privacy protections in it. And right now, the central one is to require a warrant before searching this huge amount of data that is being collected by the NSA, especially for the FBI to need a warrant in order to search this for purposes. So that's the centerpiece of the fight right now, and that's why we have this periodic reauthorization. You know, the nomination of Bill Pulte is really I think it's a bit of a slap in the face of the national security folks who keep saying that this is a really important and serious program that could never, you know, would never be misused and is only going after stopping foreign terrorists. That's the story they tell us overall. They keep getting caught, really misusing this data and also searching far more broadly than they're supposed to under the law. But every time they say, don't worry, we fixed it and we're very serious people and we will only use this for, you know, important, fighting terrorism and similar things. And I think, you know, nominating somebody who's got no national security experience and instead has a pretty growing track record of being, you know, somebody who just goes after Trump's enemies, so using this in a very political way, is, I think, just a bridge too far, even for some members of Congress who otherwise might support the program. And, you know, don't get me wrong, EFF thinks this program should be stopped. It was started illegally, and it hasn't gotten any better. But, you know, a simple warrant requirement shouldn't be a very big lift. But it took this nomination of a completely unqualified guy to get enough members of Congress to really stop it. And I think it's time to take a look and listen hard about the privacy protections that are needed at a minimum for this program to go forward.
0: Well, just to convey, Cindy Cohen, the scale of this program, shortly after it was established, FISA quickly became one of the top intelligence gathering mechanisms in the country. FISA intelligence provides up to 70% of the president's daily brief. And even if the law is not extended, the NSA could still continue to operate the program through March 2027. What would that mean in the context of Bill Pulte being the acting director of national intelligence? What information would he be privy to?
3: Well, he could be privy to anything that's searchable in this database. Database is really, it's a huge, huge collection of information. I mean, they say they're only targeting foreigners abroad, but they're really collecting, in the first instance, a much, much wider range of information and then sorting through it with some secret ways that we really don't have any insight into, and claiming that in the end they only keep things that are targeting foreigners abroad. So, but even on that scale, it's a huge amount of domestic communication of Americans inside the United States. And of course, the rest of the world deserves privacy too. So it's a huge corpus of information. And since the actual work of searching through this is so secret, it's almost impossible to know what isn't potentially available, but certainly somebody who was willing to go through, you know, the mortgage records of people in order to identify potential, you know, avenues into the president's enemies, this would be a much bigger trove of information that could be weaponized against people who the president wants targeted. And the fact that, you know, what the president said was that this could be used, you know, for some of the election, you know, claims that he's making should be especially troubling because those are largely domestic issues. I mean, you know, so I think that it's already being signaled that this information is going to be used for things that is far afield from national security or foreign intelligence narrow targets that are, you know, what it was created on the story that was all it was going to be used for. So it could be a tremendously powerful tool. The collection and you're correct that even if the program expires, it doesn't end. It's already been reauthorized until March of 2027. So even if Pulte's in there for a very short period of time, there's a lot of damage he could do. You know, this massive national security surveillance state that was built after 9/11 has always been a threat to freedom. It's been a problem from the beginning, and we've always had assurances that it would never be misused. I think
1: Cindy,
3: that the warning lights should be flashing red at this
1: point. Your book. Cindy Cohen, you articulate this so well in your book, Executive Director of Electronic Frontier Foundation. I recommend everyone read it, Privacy Defender, My 30-Year Fight Against Digital Surveillance. That does it for our show. We've been broadcasting from the studios of Sheffield Live, Community TV and Radio, and we are going to be at the Sheffield Film Festival today and tomorrow. I'm Amy Goodman with Nermeen Sheh.
4: 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Here's a sampling of some upcoming selections. On May 22nd and 23rd, there's a 35th anniversary revival in 4K, James Cameron's blockbuster and award-winning sequel, Terminator 2 Judgment Day, from 1991. A cyborg from the future, Arnold Schwarzenegger, protects Sarah Connor's young son, John, Edward Furlong, from an even more advanced and powerful cyborg, also starring Linda Hamilton, Robert Patrick, and Joe Morton. Next, May 29th and 30th, features 20th anniversary showings of David R. Ellis's 2006 internet sensation, the action thriller Snakes on a Plane, in which an FBI agent, Samuel L. Jackson, takes on a plane full of venomous snakes, released to kill a witness on a flight from Honolulu, with Juliana Margulies. June 5th and 6th brings us the local premiere of Marama, a new Maori gothic revenge horror set in Victorian England in 1859, written and directed by the UK-based New Zealand filmmaker Teratoa Stappard. And on June 12th and 13th, there will be a 40th anniversary presentation of David Cronenberg's remake of the 1950s sci-fi horror classic The Fly, in which a botched experiment transmutes an intense scientist, Seth Brundle, Jeff Goldblum, into a hybrid insect, also starring Gina Davis and John Getz. After Hours Films screen at the SBIFF Film Center, which is at 916 State Street. Showtimes are 9 p.m. Tickets and more info can be found at sbifftheaters.com.
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0: I'm Amy Rosenberg, and this is Building Bridges, where we build bridges, not walls, bridges of understanding, bridges of solidarity, bridges of resistance, bridges to educate and agitate and organize for equal rights and justice, because without equal rights to achieve justice, there can be no peace. As Gaza continues to endure, we're joined now by Huwaida Araf, internationally recognized human rights attorney, activist, and co-founder of the Freedom Flotilla movement. For nearly two decades, she's helped organize and participate in missions challenging Israelis' blockade of Gaza, sailing repeatedly in efforts to break the siege and uphold international law and human rights. Today, she joins us as another Freedom Flotilla attempted to break the siege on Gaza amid expanding regional war, mass starvation, and mounting international condemnation of Israelis' actions. Thank you so much, Huwaida, for joining us.
1: Thank you so much for having me, Mimi. I really appreciate the work that you do in your show, so it's an honor.
0: Oh, the honor is all ours. And, you know, for listeners who may not be familiar with the Freedom Flotilla, what is its mission and why is it so important at this moment? What does it actually represent? Where does it fit into the political reality of Gaza, which certainly the U.S. professes by use of the name or the term ceasefire to be under a ceasefire, but hardly is that true?
1: Yeah, thank you for that question, because a lot of people just kind of come to know the flotillas in the last year or so and talk about it as a way to deliver humanitarian aid to Gaza. And actually, the Freedom Flotilla Coalition was founded in 2010, and it was building on the work of the Free Gaza Movement, which I was also a part of in 2008, which set off to confront Israel's naval blockade of Gaza because it was illegal. It was a form of collective punishment. Major human rights organizations were saying so. International law tells you so. And yet the world was just allowing Israel to get away with it. And so you were seeing this catastrophic effect on the Palestinian community that is already caged in Gaza, which is a territory the size of the city of Detroit, you know, where I'm from. And 2 million people hold up in there that cannot move without Israeli permission. And Israel controls everything that gets in and out. So, and on top of those restrictions, in 2006, 2007, Israel tightened them so that even basic goods were not getting in. People were not able to get the medical treatment they needed. There was rising rates of anemia in pregnant women and malnutrition and stunted growth in children because Israel was literally doing a calorie count and only allowing enough food, only allowing the United Nations to bring in enough food to Gaza so that people wouldn't starve. And you know, we all knew that this is horrific, but nobody was doing anything about it. And that's what continues today. Israel continues to violate international law, basic decency, our collective recognition of people's right to live free and in dignity, and constant violations, and yet Israel gets away with it, right? So we said we're average civilians, we're not anything. We got two small fishing boats, and we're like, we're going to go to Gaza. Israel has no right to stop us, and if it's going to stop us, let them confront us in the middle of the sea. And we ended up getting to Gaza, actually, in 2008, and we were the first two boats to do so in over 40 years because everything is so tightly controlled by Israel. And we promised the people of Gaza that we would not stop. It would not be just a one-time action. We would try to keep going and coming and going and coming until we effectively opened a sea route so Palestinians could have some kind of freedom of movement. And we did continue to sail, but at the end of 2008, Israel started using really violent tactics against us. And after it attacked three of our missions, and the last one, it kidnapped everybody on board, it commandeered the vessel, we started thinking that we have to change our tactics. And it was then that we built the Freedom Flotilla Coalition, and we joined forces with other groups in other countries. And as you mentioned, we launched in 2010, and Israel launched a lethal attack. We had seven vessels. We were carrying humanitarian aid, but the mission is not to deliver humanitarian aid, because what people need to recognize, and which is a very important message, even for me as a Palestinian, is Palestinians don't want to live on aid. They have been driven to rely on aid because Israel has created, it has manufactured that situation so that we're talking about getting basic food to people so that they don't starve to death. But Palestinians' ultimate demand is freedom. And so what we were doing and what we continue to do is point out that our governments are failing. And if our governments continue to fail, we average civilians from around the world will not stand for this. We will challenge, using nonviolent direct action, these illegal policies, try to break them and motivate others to join in our governments to finally do what international law requires of them. What a majority, really, of their populations are asking of them. If we come to the United States, we see a majority of Americans now disapprove of U.S. policy towards Israel, disapprove of supporting Israel, disapprove of sending billions of dollars to Israel. And yet the U.S. government continues to send billions of dollars to Israel, and more than that, provide them with political cover to continue to commit the crimes they're committing. So we continue to organize. It is not to accept, we refuse to normalize a war crimes, siege, genocide. And we are, in doing so, calling on our governments to do better and to stop these crimes that they have been enabling.
0: Now, you used the word aid, but you used it to really remove the flotillas from the normal kind of concept of CBOs, community-based organizations, and charity or aid. I wonder if you can talk more about the relationship of the flotillas and the delivering of foodstuffs or medical stuff, but what it really is intended to do and what it means, these particular missions. Is this primarily about delivering the actual products, or is it more fundamentally an act of solidarity and resistance against the siege itself?
1: Yeah, it is definitely the latter. Of course, our boats, we're going to carry what aid we can. But for example, this last flotilla that sailed last month, we had sailboats, and there's only so much we can carry on sailboats. I mean, it's a drop in the ocean of what Gaza really needs, because Israel has reduced Gaza to needing this humanitarian aid. And people, as you mentioned, seem to believe that there is a ceasefire in place now, and maybe don't see the urgency in continuing to act. But there is no ceasefire. The only thing is Palestinians have agreed to stop fighting back, to stop trying to defend themselves, really. And Israel has continued every single day since this so-called ceasefire came into effect, which was October 10th of 2025. Every single day, Israel has killed Palestinians. They have killed nearly 1,000 Palestinians in the last 6 months. And this is during a ceasefire, killed many women and children. But even if they killed people who they say are Hamas fighters, Israel signed a ceasefire with Hamas. That means you stop also killing Hamas. So there's no justification, because Palestinians have not been fighting back. They've continued to endure. Just a couple of days ago, we saw an entire family burned to death because Israel keeps targeting families and tents and places where people are taking shelter. And it's like, how much more can people take? And yet again, Palestinians, even Hamas, they're not fighting back, in the hopes that the international community will hold Israel to account. But they're not. They're not. People, I think, have shifted attention, because now we have a war with Iran, and Israel has taken its illegal tactics that it has used and perfected against Palestinians, and like targeting schools and targeting hospitals and targeting aid workers, and they're using them in Lebanon. There is supposed to be a ceasefire in Lebanon, and every single day Israel has violated it over 1,300 times, and I think I'm being very conservative, violating the ceasefire. Only recently Hezbollah has started to fire back. But it's like, how much can you take? How much can you be hit and not fight back when the international community isn't holding Israel accountable? And so this is, to go back to your question, we carry humanitarian aid. We usually stuff every corner of the boat with as much aid as we can carry, medicine and foodstuffs. But it's not anything. It's in the hopes that we land and we can give something. But it's very symbolic, and the overall goal is to actually break the siege of Gaza, because again, it is a war crime, and it has been used over the last 2.5 years as a tool of Israel's genocide. Israel has used it to manufacture starvation and a famine. I mean, we see every day children who are malnutritioned. We've seen infants starve to death, mothers who cannot breastfeed their children, and there's no baby formula, so the babies are starving to death, and still we allow Israel to get away with it. When Israel signed that ceasefire, not only were they supposed to stop attacking Gaza, but they were supposed to let in 600 trucks per day of humanitarian aid into Gaza, and they have not been doing that. At most, they have let in an average of 120, I believe it is, and they're letting in a lot of commercial trucks, whereas people in Gaza have not been able to work. There's massive widespread poverty. People can't afford things that come in commercially. Israel's preventing the humanitarian aid organizations from bringing in the aid that would be distributed to people. But even the commercial stuff, they're not letting in enough to sustain the people. Even before Israel started its accelerated genocide 2.5 years ago, Palestinians needed an average of 500 trucks a day just to meet people's needs. And now, with 85 to 90% of the civilian infrastructure destroyed, people living in tents or on the streets, everybody unemployed, these rising rates of malnutrition, people devastated, and massive injuries and deaths. You need many more than that. So they committed to 600 a day, and they have not even come close to meeting that. So the genocide is ongoing, and there is no ceasefire. And so we have to continue our actions. Flotilla is one of these tactics, but flotillas alone, of course, aren't enough. We need everyone doing whatever they can, wherever they are. And yes, to stop the atrocities, to stop a live stream ongoing genocide that is happening in our time on our watch, but also because if we look at the broader picture, where international law, human rights just can be violated without consequence, that is a world in which no one is safe. That is a world in which the strong world powers can do what they want. They don't have to abide by the law. There's no one to hold them accountable. And so today it's Palestinians and Lebanese, tomorrow who? And we also see that the violence that the United States has been enabling abroad is also coming back home. We see what our streets look like. We see what's happening in New Jersey at Delaney Hall, the ICE detention center, and in other places across the United States. This is a kind of lawlessness that is pushed by powers to serve their interests. And are the people going to rise up and demand better?
0: What can you tell us about the last flotilla? And I do want to say that retired Colonel Anne Wright was also going to be with us, but she developed, and I don't think it's a conspiracy, but she did develop laryngitis. Will join us at another time, but she was one of the people on the last Freedom Flotilla. And I want you to put on your lawyering hat, because you are an international human rights lawyer and have been dealing with the issues of the flotillas in that capacity as well. But tell us about the significance and what actually became of the last flotilla, and whether or not the violations, as it too, like the previous flotillas, was the goods were confiscated, the boats were attacked. You'll tell us what else happened to the people who were championing the cause, if you will, that were on them, what happened to them. But has there been any kind of consequence, condemnation, legal action by the United States or any other government against this assault in international waters of the last flotilla?
1: Yeah, so the last flotilla, it launched from different ports, and Israel early on attacked a number of boats, and originally on April 29th and 30th, it had attacked 22 vessels of the flotilla that was sailing to pick up other boats at other ports, and it kidnapped about 180 civilians from 40 countries. It held them on these prison ships. It abused them. There were cases of sexual assault and beatings, broken noses and bruises. Thankfully, no one was killed. And then it dumped most people off on a Greek island. Now, that attack took place off the coast of Europe, only 80 miles from Greek waters, which nowhere near Gaza, nowhere near any place that Israel could even conceivable have any jurisdiction. These boats were sailing lawfully. They launched lawfully from European ports and were sailing lawfully, peacefully in international waters. So that attack in and of itself was unlawful. And because Europe, the United States, did nothing, again, to hold Israel accountable, most of our vessels were flagged in European countries. So Israel is not only attacking the civilians that are on them, but it is attacking the sovereignty of these boats, because vessels in international water, they are under the jurisdiction of the flag that they fly. Europe basically was silent as to Israel's violation. So only about less than a month later, as the boats that were not attacked picked up other vessels, and 50 boats were sailing together heading towards Gaza on May 18th and 19th, Israel launched these assaults, kidnapping of civilians, destruction of the boats. So these boats, it didn't commandeer them as it usually does, but it damaged the boats, left them floating, sank some, damaged them badly enough. So they're sinking in the Mediterranean, kidnapped all of the civilians and put them on these torture ships where they were brutalized. We have over a dozen cases of sexual assault, including rape. We have broken ribs. We have tasing all over the body and at close range. So we have burns. We have different fractures in the body. One of our activists was stabbed in the hand. They were put in stress positions for hours. And then they were taken to an Israeli port, where they were transferred to another torture center, where some footage was leaked. Not even leaked, actually. The Israeli Minister of National Security, Itamar Ben-Gvir, boasted about torturing and taunting these activists. And so he himself on his social media posted videos of this, which there has been condemnation around. So different countries did condemn, but the problem is that they're trying to make it as if it's all the work of one minister, Itamar Ben-Gvir, who is a racist fanatic minister who is wanted by the International Criminal Court, who is a war criminal. But it's not just him. He's representative of the system. And so we have to reject this idea that just because he taunted and boasted about the torturing of these civilians, because we have Europe now banning him. Ireland just said he's not allowed in. France banned him, I think probably across the European Union. But that is not enough. Again, it's not one minister. It's not one individual. It's an entire system. And so we continue to push for accountability in the United States. Unfortunately, we have a record of pushing for accountability in the United States, constantly coming down on the side of Israel, even preventing court cases, even when their own civilians have been killed by Israel, preventing any kind of accountability. We had 25 U.S. citizens on that flotilla who were brutalized to different levels. We are going to seek accountability, but again, the track record for the United States, and especially now with the government that we have in place, we don't have high hopes. But a couple of days ago, France did announce that it was opening a war crimes investigation, which is a good start. One of the things, myself, Colonel Anne Wright, everybody, even those who suffered the most horrific abuse, come out and saying, like, yes, my abuse and torture was horrific, but it is only a small fraction. Like, we got a small, small taste of what happens to Palestinians. And if we have countries that might advocate for us, and we know that we are going to be released at some point, if this is what happens to us, what happens to Palestinians away from the cameras, who have no protection and who have no prospects of release? The flotilla activists were held for a few days, again, brutalized, but their ordeal ended with their release. Palestinians are held on end for years or a lifetime. And we know reports have come out that they are being sexually abused, assaulted, starved, and no accountability whatsoever. So while European states are being pushed to take action as to what happened to their civilians, that's only a start. That's only a start. We have to get action taken on what continues to happen to Palestinians every day.
0: So, Hawada, when people say that these voyages are largely symbolic, what do you say to those who question whether the flotillas actually make a difference after these years where you've been a direct participant and given the atrocities, given the deaths that people have gone through to deliver solidarity, compassionate sustenance to their allies, to the leaders, really, of the resistance to genocide, that is the Palestinian people. And I can't help but evoke the Warsaw Ghetto, which people should keep in mind when we're looking at Gaza, when you talk about calorie counts on the part of the Zionists for the foodstuffs that is let in to Gaza. Think about the Warsaw Ghetto. This is genocide. This is part of a rolling Holocaust, no less than which is occurring in the occupied West Bank, which most Palestinians that I know who live there say it's already been annexed. And now the real issue is complete ethnic cleansing. So aluta continua, the struggle does continue. But why are these voyages more than symbolic? Because you're continuing to organize these flotillas.
1: Yeah, absolutely. They're not symbolic. You can say that the amount of aid we carry is symbolic because it is not going to be enough. But in terms of a nonviolent direct action challenge to policies that are illegal, that's not symbolic. People actually putting their lives and their safety at risk in order to confront these policies, that is not symbolic. When we do trainings with the activists that are going to be on board, and I was on two boats last year, and we were also brutalized when we were attacked. I mean, I had to have a discussion with my kids who were 10 and 12 at the time about what happens if mama doesn't come back, because we have been killed on these. We have been brutalized before on these flotillas. People have been put in coma as a result of Israel's actions. This is not symbolic. This is serious. And as you said yourself, I think the solidarity, the message with people who are being genocided, that's not symbolic. That message that, you aren't forgotten, and people are willing to risk and do whatever is necessary to reach you and to defy what Israel and our government are allowing to happen. I think that is very important. And it's not only the sailing. The sailing is important. It's like a catalyst for all of the other actions that are organized around it, and for the pressure that is put on our governments while we sail and after, in terms of, like, now there are legal actions being filed in various countries, not only against Israel, but against these governments for their response or lack of response and their lack of action to protect their own civilians' rights. Again, because we were sailing in international waters completely lawfully, and yet this is what the world has allowed Israel to do. So definitely we've never considered them symbolic, and I don't know if anybody would be putting their life at risk for something that is purely symbolic. Not that symbolism isn't important, it is also important, but this is a one of the many actions that's taken to protest a genocide and genocidal policies, and people use nonviolent direct action every single day, and it is important. And not everybody has to be on the flotilla, not everybody has to use this tactic, but I will affirm that what we are up against is so great and has a consequences, even if you don't feel it today on everybody. But I would say Americans feel it, from the billions of dollars that we give Israel to the restriction on freedom of speech at home. When you try to speak about Palestine or say anything, the consequences that are rained down on you. U.S. support for Israel's genocide is having concrete effects on people around the world, but it will get worse if we don't stop what's happening to us, what's happening now.
0: You know, Hawad, I was thinking as you were speaking that the freedom flotillas to Gaza, to break the siege of Gaza, which didn't just occur in 2003. This siege, this blockade of Gaza has gone on for years and years and years, and the genocides in 2014 and bombardments and use of white phosphorus and the like. So this is a continuation of the war against Palestine by the colonialist forces of, and that's what Zionism is. It is a colonialist project. But in the minutes that we have left, I just want to ask you about what do listeners do to support? And I really had started by thinking and about the Lincoln Brigades that went to fight Franco in Spain and fight fascism. So these flotillas have very much of that kind of emphasis, and they are fighting a colonialist and its fascist allies to blockade and destroy a people and a nation, or at least attempt to. But the resolve of the Palestinian people, they will continue. But in the final analysis, what do we do who are listening to support not just humanitarian relief, which is critically important, but the broader struggle for Palestinian liberation, self-determination, and to end the siege? What can we do?
1: Well, first is kind of what you're doing. And I think what your listeners are doing is getting informed, because there's so much misinformation, and there has been for a long time. But there are many ways to go around the mainstream media to get informed and then to act. So what is the action? The simplest thing people can do, I think, is, and what Palestinians actually ask us to do all this time, is to change the policies of our government. So our elected representatives need to hear from us. And it may sound like maybe it's not enough, but picking up the phone, writing letters, letting our elected representatives know that we will not tolerate anymore our tax dollars going to support a genocide, not tolerate politicians that are taking pro-Israel PAC money that they're trying to hide it right now. These are two of the most important things, because we have to change the way that our politicians are voting all of the time. The Representative Rashida Tlaib just introduced a resolution just a couple of days ago, and it was shameful that Democrats largely voted with Republicans to oppose her resolution to stop enabling the war in Lebanon. It's just these kind of representatives who go by, who feel like they are owed our support or the support of people on who are not Republican because they have a D after their name, but have been long taking pro-Israel PAC money, voting to allow our money to flow to fund war crimes and genocide. We need to tell them that we see them and we're going to vote them out if they don't change the way they vote. But of course, people can also look us up, Freedom Flotilla Coalition, and support in those ways. But get informed, take some kind of action, no matter how small you think it is, just every single day to make sure that people know and that we're doing our part to try to change our policy. Because when U.S. support for Israel ends, this is when you see the occupation, the genocide end, and when you see real prospects for peace in the region.
0: Hawada Araf, Palestinian human rights attorney, activist, and co-founder of the International Solidarity Movement, thank you for joining us.
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0: 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Here's a sampling of some upcoming selections. On May 22nd and 23rd, there's a 35th anniversary revival in 4K, James Cameron's blockbuster and award-winning sequel, Terminator 2 Judgment Day, from 1991. A cyborg from the future, Arnold Schwarzenegger, protects Sarah Connor's young son, John, Edward Furlong, from an even more advanced and powerful cyborg, also starring Linda Hamilton, Robert Patrick, and Joe Morton. Next, May 29th and 30th features 20th anniversary showings of David R. Ellis's 2006 internet sensation, the action thriller Snakes on a Plane, in which an FBI agent, Samuel L. Jackson, takes on a plane full of venomous snakes released to kill a witness on a flight from Honolulu with Juliana Margulies. June 5th and 6th brings us the local premiere of Marama, a new Maori gothic revenge horror set in Victorian England in 1859. Written and directed by the UK-based New Zealand filmmaker Teratoa Stappard. And on June 12th and 13th, there will be a 40th anniversary presentation of David Cronenberg's remake of the 1950s sci-fi horror classic The Fly, in which a botched experiment transmutes an intense scientist, Seth Brundle, Jeff Goldblum, into a hybrid insect, also starring Gina Davis and John Getz. After Hours films screen at the SBIFF Film Center, which is at 916 State Street. Showtimes are 9 p.m. Tickets and more info can be found at sbifftheaters.com.
1: 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And I'd just like to remind you that you are listening to KCSB in Santa Barbara. There is absolutely no other possibility.
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care workers in all of the UC campuses and health centers. I asked my colleague, Charlie Fabian, that many of you know, to do the research that I'm now going to summarize. They almost were going to go on strike. They had voted to do so on the 14th of May. And at the last minute, the union and the management reached an agreement, a tentative agreement that then had to be ratified by the union members. Okay. The settlement did not come easy. Previous contracts for these workers had expired in July of 2024 and October of 2024. During more than a full year of negotiations, workers had organized and run five strikes of short duration. They'd held rallies, and they'd finally had to vote on an open-ended strike that wouldn't be short. It was an extraordinary, long struggle in which the union members held together, and boy, did they win what they finally won. And I'm going to simply summarize it because of the time limitation. They got total annual wage increases from 2026 through 2029. Total annual wage increase, 19%. Worked out this way, 6% in the first year, 5% in the second, and 4% in each of the last 2 years. The first one is, of course, retroactive. So it will be a big lump sum. And on top of that, everybody gets a $1,500 lump sum right away. In addition, for all workers who are not at the highest grade within their job category, a 2% each year step increase. It means that many of these workers will be getting more than a quarter larger salary than they had at the beginning. The new minimum wage for anyone working there is now, ready, $30.19 per hour, right? There's a cap on health insurance, and there are all kinds of other benefits that the workers have demanded. It turns out that if you hang together and you fight and you don't let the employer scare you or intimidate you, you can get a very good deal. Final results of the vote by the members. 94% voted in favor of ratifying that tentative contract. Okay. My next story is about a strike that wasn't just threatened, but that happened. And we're talking about Harvard University. That's right. And I should say at the outset, in the interest of transparency, that's the school I went to. I'm a graduate there, and so I'm very interested in what happens at Harvard for all the reasons of my remembrance of my 4 years there. Harvard students, graduate students, are also employees, and they have a union, the Harvard Graduate Students Union, which is allied with the United Auto Workers. It is a coming together of workers and students in a tradition that should be more widespread in our country than it is. In 2020, they had a strike, 29 days. In 2021, they had a strike, 3 days. They are currently in the longest strike they have ever had since April 21. And counting. And I want to talk to you a little bit about it. They struck a few days before the end of the semester. These are 2,000 graduate students who work at Harvard as workers alongside their studies. For most of them, they have to do that. They couldn't live any other way. If they get benefits at Harvard, they get a release on their tuition and certain fees, but they have to eat and they have to sleep. Many of them are married, many of them have children, and so on. So they go to work at Harvard. And Harvard consistently underpays and overworks them. Now, I want to drive home, Harvard is often referred to as a

0: university that runs in a business-like manner. Well, lots of people beg to differ, but there is one area in which business is what they are, and that is in how they oppress and abuse their workers, and none more so than their graduate students. That's why they formed the union. That's why they joined with a serious union like the United Auto Workers, with lots of experience to help them deal with the business like Harvard University. So it is an important thing. I want to tell you, when they voted on the strike, 79% of those students participated in the vote. That's a very high percentage. Any union man or woman will tell you that. And how many, what was the percentage vote in favor of striking? 95.8% voted in favor of striking. When you get that kind of a vote, you know what conditions they must be fighting. Graduate students do many, many tasks. They are integral and crucial to whatever education Harvard actually gives to the students who go through it. Many of my teachers, my closest teachers, were graduate students in the departments where I took courses. So I know firsthand how important they are, how hard they work, how available many of them make themselves to us as undergraduates. For the university, proudly announcing every year how it is a billion-dollar corporation, which it is many times over, and the richest university in America, which they repeat forever. But when it comes to the graduate student union, it's nickel and dime all the way. And the students are fighting back. They've won in the past, and we wish them well right now. My last update for this morning and for today has to do with a funny thing that's gotten a new name. The old name was hunger. I wanted to find out, because I had been confronted with this information, of the growing problem of hunger in America. Well, one of the ways our country deals with hunger is by getting rid of the word, because it kind of tells you the story all in one word. So we don't talk about hunger anymore in the governmental statistics and in the polite academic discussions. We talk instead about, get ready, quote, food insecurity. Okay. That's like telling the bus driver who's angry about how he's being treated that he isn't a bus driver anymore. We're not going to raise his salary, but we're going to call him a transportation engineer. Playing with words in that way is an old capitalist tradition. According to the United States Department of Agriculture, which keeps track of this, it measures how many households are food insecure. Roughly, it means that they're not getting regular meals, that they have been missing regular meals when they're asked this question. What percentage of American households report food insecurity? In other words, hunger. 13.7. One out of seven households in this country doesn't get enough to eat. If you look more closely just at the households that have children, it goes up to 18.4%. Just shy of one in five households with kids don't get enough to eat. And I won't bore you by telling you what damage it does, physical and mental, to children in their growing years if they don't get enough good food to eat. The New York Federal Reserve Bank keeps another statistic I found useful I want to add. It looked at households that are non-white or earn under $50,000 a year or have no more than a high school diploma among the adults. That group of households, the lower part of our socioeconomic ladder, report hunger 20%, a full 1 in 5 of those households don't get enough to eat. These are data taken from the Survey of Consumer Expectations, a regular statistical report. And here's what it means. The next time you hear our president or leading politicians of both parties refer to our great economy, please remember these data. A great economy doesn't have between 1 out of 5 and 1 out of 7 households hungry, unable to afford enough food to feed themselves and their children. That's not the measure of a great economy. That's a measure of one that is whatever the opposite of great might best be described as. I give you many statistics in this program about what the real condition of our economy is. Nothing is realer than hunger. And hunger haunts an enormous number of our fellow Americans. And that means our economy is not great. We've come to the end, of the first half of today's show. Stay with me. We're going to be interviewing someone who specializes in the Yellow Vest movement in France and what it might have as lessons for all of us. Stay with us. We'll be right back. Welcome back, friends, to the second half of today's Economic Update. I am very happy and proud to bring to our microphones and cameras Professor Ida Susser. She is a distinguished professor of anthropology at the Graduate Center of the City University of New York. She has a recent book that caught my attention called The Yellow Vests and the Battle for Democracy, Taking to the Streets of Paris in the 21st Century. Published by Routledge in this year, 2026, it focuses on movements like that and the new visions that they embody and that they may be able to project into the future. Her previous books include studies of working class mobilizations to stop government program cutbacks and gentrification in New York City, and to win needed health services in Southern Africa. So first of all, Professor Susser, thank you very much for spending a few moments with us today.
1: Thank you for inviting me.
0: Okay, I am an unabashed admirer of the Yellow Vest movement in France. It struck me as an amazing testimony to what folks have called the revolutionary tradition in France, going back to 1789, with many moments along the way. Is it a powerful new movement? Has it changed France? Is it exportable to other parts of the world? You're a close student of it. How do you feel about it?
1: Those are great questions. All interesting. First of all, it was an extraordinary movement. I was studying social movements in Barcelona and Paris because I'm interested in looking at the movements, and particularly I was interested in what do we do in the cities that are so gentrified today and so affected by global decisions, and how do people change that? How do people transform towards a society that is more just? And there's many, many wet efforts. And so I was looking at that. But suddenly, in November 17th, 2018, the Yellow Vests rushed into Paris. I mean, it was unprecedented. And people were, many Parisians were sort of terrified, and the journalists were sort of worried because they weren't sure. Nobody, it was like an enigma. 300,000 people rushing into Paris, even though they came from the provinces, and even though they had been demonstrating and objecting to things since the spring before, nobody had noticed them. And this is why they rushed into Paris, because Paris is like the center of all politics and media. And if you're in the provinces, people don't seem to hear what you say. So they came rushing in and they were wearing yellow vests. That's what they call yellow vests. Yellow vests are required by the French government. If you're in a car, you have to have a yellow vest as protection if something happens and you get out in the street. So everyone has one. And the yellow vests were initially protesting a diesel tax because they came from the provinces. There had been lots of cutbacks, less trains, less buses, the schools, you had to drive a long way. The villagers lost their cafes. Some of them didn't even have post offices. So people had to drive a lot. And now the cheapest gas had been diesel because it had never had a tax. And gas in Europe is incredibly expensive. You would not believe it, being American. Anyway, so they wore, they picked a yellow vest as their sign because it's about the state. The state protects you. You wear a yellow vest. And they were asking for state protection against the diesel tax. And they got together in the provinces and they met in the traffic circles and blocked traffic, and truckers and nurses and teachers and health administrators and workers and women on assistance and people with disabilities met in these traffic circles outside of villages and blocked traffic and built cabins, and nobody listened and nobody heard them. So they decided on November 17th, 2018 to rush into Paris. And by then, they were not just against the diesel tax. They were against all the cutbacks. They were almost, when they got to Paris, they were saying anti-capitalist. They had changed so much in that meeting at the traffic circle over so many weeks of being ignored.
0: Well, you know, it's almost like a dramatic movie. You know, it's like the protests of the past imagining in their greatest moments of fantasy how their protest could win over the mass of people to do everything you just described. So let me pursue that. Would you call it a left-wing movement? Would you call it a right-wing movement? Would you think that neither of those does the job? How do you respond to that kind of question?
1: That was exactly why I decided to embed or to be an anthropologist and live with and around the yellow vests, because everybody was asking that question. And for example, Macron was answering it, the president. He was saying, oh, they're anti-environmentalists because they're against this tax. Oh, they're anti-Semitic. All of these things. Journalists were saying things like they're ignorant. They don't even know what they're calling for. And so they were seen in a kind of derogatory way because they came from the provinces and they had never demonstrated before. And many of them didn't even know their way around Paris. So they went straight to the Arc de Triomphe, because they'd heard of it, and straight to the Champs-Élysées, which is the richest street of shops, probably one of the richest in the world, the fashion street of shopping. And these were the places they went to object. So they didn't come with a ready ideology. And many people called them right-wing, and there were some members of the extreme right, like Marine Le Pen's sort of legacy fascist group. And there were also many of the left, like the group that was the left party at that time was Mélenchon, or still is, his group, La France Insoumise. So there were both kinds of politics. However, the people themselves, many of them were not that ideological and didn't have a particular straight line of critique. And they came because they were enraged, because nobody was listening to them. And because they came from places where they had less to eat than they ever had, where the generations were not able to find housing, where they were talking in those cabins. And people who had been ashamed to say they were poor were willing to say that they didn't have food to feed their children at the end of the month, where people who were sick and couldn't get to hospital were explaining it. And so it was a kind of conversation about all these things that they hadn't really met to discuss. And that the cabins in the provinces in the traffic circles gave them that social center to feel what they were all enraged about. And then they ran into Paris. So I don't think they were right or left. Well, I went to a debate, which was Some of your listeners might have heard of Antonio Negri, and it was him with Hart and Negri talking on one side, and an anthropologist, Etienne Balibar. And Negri was just excited, spontaneity. He loved the big movement, but nobody knew where it was going. And then Balibar was cautious. He said, we've had right-wing movements from the provinces, and that was true. Even when they were against austerity, they were like funded by big corporations often, and they got to be very nationalistic and bigoted. And, you know, so there's evidence of both those kind of things. So it wasn't clear, was clear to me that this was an enigma, and that it was an extraordinary opportunity. I was a person studying social movements in Paris, and this was something I had to concentrate on.
0: Would you say that it evolved? I understand what you've said, but as it continued, did it become more left-wing? Because a few moments ago, you said it started out as a diesel tax and it ended up being anti-capitalist. That sounds like a movement over time to a left-wing position, since the Front National in France avoids that kind of language. That's Mélenchon's language, not Le Pen's language, etc. Is that a fair statement, or am I wrong in that?
1: No, I think you're right. You know what? The reason I gave you that example was a woman who was a secretary in the south of France, 8 hours away, had joined the cabin, the traffic circle in her little village. She was in her 60s. She had a husband and 3 grown children, and she went to this traffic circle. And the first time she went, she said it was because the gas tax was too high. And then she went and she went and she said, and then I learned that we were talking about how food costs are too high and how nobody can afford their rent. And so she went a few more times. And after a few weeks, she said to her daughter, I'm driving to Paris. I'm going to Paris. I'm going to express what I think. And they drove the 8 hours to Paris, and they showed up in the Place d'Italie where they were kettled. They were encapsulated by the police, and they could not get out from the moment they arrived, and they were terrified. And she said to me, there were pensioners. Everybody was old. Many, many people in the yellow vests have white hair, grandmothers. And they said they were terrified. Her daughter was terrified. She was, you know, she's in her 60s. The secretary had no politics, no understanding of, or no grip of sort of academic idea, theoretical ideology. And she said, she's there, and 2 hours they're being tear gassed. And finally, something that's called the Black Bloc, the militant group, fought their way out the police and let everybody out. And she said, by the end of that 2-hour meeting, that 2-hour kettling, she was anti-capitalist. And all she ever said after that was, anti-capitalism. Yes. That was her written testimony. I asked people to write these things.
0: I have to ask you a question, and we're running out of time, of course, but this is so urgent. Here we are in the United States, and there are many people from many countries watching and listening to this interview, and we're plagued by what we call here an affordability crisis, which is, after all, the same thing, whether it's focused on diesel or food or any of the other things.
1: Mm-hmm.
0: So here's my question. Can something comparable happen here? If not, why not? And if not yet, when?
1: Who knows when? You can't tell. But I'd say, of course, but it has to come out of the American or say the Chinese, wherever it is, it has to come out of their history and their relationships. And I see these kind of things building in the United States. You know, you've got No Kings, you've got the Tesla demonstrations, you've got the Minneapolis, where everybody came together. And I think that it's incredibly actually important today that these ideas or these ways of bringing together different groups, because the yellow vests, in the end, they joined in many demonstrations with the environmentalists to show they weren't anti-environmental. They joined with the Black Lives Matter, demonstrating that they were not racist. So, like, these things come out of the meeting of bodies on the line, sharing, demonstrating, trusting other groups that you didn't really understand before. And I think that in the United States, that's a process that is taking place. But, you know, we need to take place now in the United States, because we don't have that much time at this freedom that we are living in and losing if we don't. And I argue for something called the commons. It's not the public, it's the commons. If you don't use it, you lose it. The British demonstrated for footpaths through people's property. They kept it by marching on those footpaths. Only by using your democratic rights can you maintain them. And every society has to invent its own creativity of, you know, traffic circles, or the French stop the toll booths, or, you know, whatever, the suffragettes stop the race courses, the horse races. Every society has its own history. We come out in France, say the Paris Commune, that to me was the first expression of, we need a welfare state. Women like Louise Michel, we need a welfare state. We need children to have schools. We need the vote for women. We need healthcare. We have social rights. That's what the Paris Commune was about. And now post-colonial populations in France, people who are maybe two generations ago came from Algeria, or maybe yesterday they came from Africa, whatever they are, they're fighting for the same rights. They're fighting for those rights that the Paris Commune said should be universal and that are universal. But that extreme right groups, like you said, the Marine Le Pen, are fighting against and want to limit to certain groups. So the Yellow Vests were fighting for universal entitlements. They believed in the state. They believed their taxes should be spent for everybody. And they were attacking groups that what they called stealing the state, not providing the universal entitlements and the years that they had worked to give them a pension. The French very strongly have fought for that.
0: Thank you very much, Professor Ida Susser. I want everyone to remember the book is called The Yellow Vests and the Battle for Democracy. It'll teach you about France, but it will also inspire you to think about your situation where you are right now.
1: And it's free to download.
0: And to all of you, as always, I look forward to speaking with you again next week.
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4: Hello, ahlan wa sahlan, and welcome to another episode of Arab Voices, a syndicated radio talk show that airs on dozens of radio stations in the U.S. and Europe since 2002. This is Saeed, executive producer and host of Arab Voices. During this episode of Arab Voices, episode number 1220, I will have three segments. First, we will listen to the Electronic Intifada newscast, a summary of the latest developments in occupied Palestine, including the ongoing Israeli genocide in the Gaza Strip and the ongoing Israeli atrocities in the West Bank and the latest developments in Lebanon that is under constant bombardment by apartheid Israel. During this second segment, I will air an opinion by Sumaya Al-Ghannouchi, a British-Tunisian writer and expert on Middle East politics, titled Eid in Gaza was another bloodbath, the ceasefire is a lie, in which she says the ceasefire in Gaza is a deception designed to lower public scrutiny while the conflict continues, and she warns that what happens in Gaza does not stay in Gaza. She says the methods tested there, including the targeting of hospitals, medical workers, journalists and civilians, are spreading to Lebanon and beyond. She concludes that Gaza is not one issue among many, but that Gaza is the issue. After that, I will air a segment from Middle East Eye show titled Lebanon War Has Trump Completely Lost Control of Netanyahu, in which Matilda Melanson discusses the latest escalation with Fawaz Georges, professor of international relations at the London School of Economics and Political Science. Let's begin with the Electronic Intifada newscast, a summary of the latest developments in occupied Palestine and Lebanon, presented by Noura Burrows-Friedman, associate editor at the Electronic Intifada.
5: This is the Electronic Intifada Newscast. I'm Nora Barrows-Friedman, Associate Editor at the Electronic Intifada. It's day 972 of Israel's genocide in Gaza. Here's a brief summary of some of the latest developments this week in Palestine and Lebanon. In Gaza, overnight and into this morning, on Thursday, at least 9 people were killed and dozens were injured in a series of Israeli attacks from helicopter gunships that simultaneously targeted 4 residential apartments inside the city. According to reporter Saad Hezbollah, local reporters stated that the attack killed 5 members of the Labad family while they were sleeping in their apartment, 2 parents and 3 of their children, Manar, Hassan, Mohammed, Rahaf, and Tamim Labad. 1 9-year-old girl, Hala, is now the sole survivor of her family. The airstrikes hit homes in the Beach refugee camp, Karama, Tel al-Hawa, and Sheikh Radwan neighborhoods of Gaza City. Local reporters say that the targeted buildings were sheltering displaced families, with rescue crews continuing to search the rubble for survivors as intense flames engulfed the buildings. On Wednesday, Israel drone bombed the courtyard of a home in the Maghazi refugee camp in central Gaza, killing 2 Palestinian siblings and wounding 4 others, according to local reports. The Quds news agency posted videos of the bodies of Sakhar and Moman Abu Karim being transferred to the morgue by Palestinian emergency response teams. On Tuesday, Israel carried out a series of attacks in north, central, and southern Gaza. An Israeli drone strike on a tent sheltering forcibly displaced families in the Beach refugee camp west of Gaza City injured at least 10 Palestinians, according to the Wafa news agency. Reporter Salah Ziada captured footage of injured people being driven to the hospital in civilian cars. The attack came as Israeli artillery shelled areas north of Al Burej refugee camp in central Gaza, while Israeli forces continued large-scale blasting operations east of Khan Yunis in the south, Wafa added. Also on Tuesday, an Israeli drone strike killed a Palestinian man and injured at least 10 others in a tent shelter in the Mawasi area of Khan Yunis, according to sources at Nasser Medical Complex. And in Deir al-Balah, a Palestinian man was killed and 4 others were injured in an Israeli attack on a car. Sources at Al-Aqsa Martyrs Hospital reported to Wafa news agency that 32-year-old Ahmed Khalid Abu Maghaseb was killed when the vehicle was struck on the busy Salah Adin Street in the eastern part of the city. The hospital sources added that 4 people were injured, including some in serious condition, and were admitted to emergency departments amid continued pressure on medical teams and shortages of resources. Reporter Bilal Samak captured video of the elderly father of Ahmed Abu Maghaseb collapsing in grief at the hospital, being comforted by loved ones around him. On Monday, June 1st, a child was injured in an Israeli drone strike on the Burej refugee camp in central Gaza, as Israeli naval vessels fired several shells toward the Gaza City shoreline. However, no injuries were reported, according to the Wafa news agency. Israel bombed the Gaza seaport on Sunday, where at least 2 Palestinians were killed and 25 others were wounded, including children. A witness to the massacre, Mohammed Salman, told Al Arabiya TV correspondent and regular guest of the Electronic Intifada, Asim Anabih, that Israeli helicopter gunships fired missiles at the port while families were trying to relax and gather together. There are also displaced families living at the port. He told Asim that, quote, "Nobody comes here unless they're bored out of their minds. There were children, women, cars, people. I don't know how long these attacks will last. When will they leave us alone? This is a safe area where people can roam freely. Why bomb it? Where are the human rights they keep talking about? We don't see human rights or humanity at all. This is no safe area. This was a safe area until they bombed us there." A woman standing beside a shelter at the port where people were killed and wounded, blood still spattered on the walls, admonished the so-called international community, saying, quote, "We don't want any country boasting, saying we are helping Gaza. We don't want food. We don't want anything from you. We want the genocide to stop. Either you murder us all at once or you let us be," she adds. "Every day we say goodbye. Every day we lose someone. This is just not fair. Where are the international organizations? Where are the international treaties? Where are they? None of it reaches us. Everything is permitted in Gaza. Whatever Israel says is accepted. The Israelis fired missiles, reconnaissance rockets. This is a humanitarian zone. Where is the humanity? Where is it? We are living in this camp. These are tents. We live here. What is our fault in this?" This footage was recorded by journalist Salah Ziada.
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5: On May 30th, Israel assassinated Dr. Jamal Abu Aoun, the head of the anesthesia department at Al-Yafa Medical Hospital in Deir al-Balah in central Gaza. He was killed in an Israeli airstrike near the Al-Aqsa Martyrs Hospital in the city. Reporter Bilal Semak recorded footage of the funeral for Dr. Abu Aoun with his friends, family, and colleagues mourning over his body. The Palestinian Ministry of Health in Gaza stated that as of Thursday, at least 947 Palestinians have been killed and more than 2,900 have been injured since the so-called ceasefire was declared last October. The ministry said that 119 Palestinians were killed during the month of May alone, the highest number of people killed every month since the beginning of 2026. 16% of those killed were children. In related news, Salim Owais, the communications specialist for the United Nations Children's Agency, UNICEF, said this week at a press briefing in Geneva that the failure to meet children's basic needs in Gaza is trapping them in an endless cycle of suffering. Because of the continued refusal by Western powers to stop the genocide, including Israel's ongoing blockade on Gaza, families are increasingly unable to provide their children with clean water, healthy food, and medical care. Owais said that, quote, "Families across Gaza do not have enough clean water. They are forced to choose between drinking, washing, and cooking with what little they have. Items needed to sustain water systems and repair damaged water infrastructure, including lubricant oil, water treatment chemicals, and spare parts, are not being allowed in at the scale needed, meaning we cannot repair systems as quickly as needed to reach more children with clean water, and existing systems risk failure due to lack of maintenance and overuse. If we cannot repair systems, then we have to rely solely on water trucking, which is much more expensive and doesn't reach populations as effectively." Owais added that the clearing of solid waste and rubble at the necessary scale is currently impossible because there is no accessible space left to clear it to, directly causing rampant skin, respiratory, and gastrointestinal infections and diseases in children. Quote, "No parent should be in a position where they cannot provide their children with the basic needs to keep them healthy," he said. "No parent should have to watch as their child writhes in pain from lesions or buckle from weakness because of entirely preventable diarrhea. That this is happening should be, to everyone, entirely unconscionable." Dr. Munir Al-Bush, the Director General of the Palestinian Health Ministry in Gaza, warned this week that more than 1 million children in Gaza are surviving on roughly 6 liters of water per day, as water becomes more and more scarce and as Israel continues to prevent the entry of water desalination plants, filters, or materials for repair. Speaking to Al Jazeera Arabic on Tuesday, Dr. Al-Bursh said that medical staff are fearing outbreaks of disease epidemics because of the lack of clean water and Israel's deliberate incapacitation of the health infrastructure. Quote, we are talking about no health recovery in every sense of the word. We are talking about not even rebuilding, reconstruction, as they say. No medicine available, no safe homes, no capacity for treatment, he said. In a related post on social media, Dr. Al-Borj said that, quote, Al-Aqsa Martyrs Hospital, which serves a population of over 500,000 people, has suspended surgical operations due to the failure of its fourth backup generator. If this situation persists at its current pace, other critical services, such as intensive care and neonatal units, will also cease functioning. We are facing a crisis deliberately manufactured by the occupation, which is blocking the entry of lubricants required for these generators, as well as spare parts and new power generators. He added that, quote, there is a severe shortage of medicines and medical supplies. Stocks of many essential items have hit zero. And the reality is that this portends a grave and imminent danger. The occupation blocks the entry of medicines, medical supplies, lubricants, and filters, while simultaneously allowing in sweets, chocolates, and other non-essential items. We are currently battling rodent infestations inside our tents, as these pests have begun to compete with us for our meager sustenance, devouring the flour intended to feed our children. By allowing diseases to spread and waste to accumulate, coupled with the complete absence of sanitation services and severe water shortages, the occupation is deliberately facilitating the spread of disease throughout Gaza, he warned. The civil defense in Gaza stated this week that because of ongoing Israeli aggression and attacks targeting and setting fire to homes, displacement tents, and civilian vehicles, or because of accidents inside displacement shelters where families are forced to burn wood and plastic to prepare meals due to a lack of cooking gas, the fire and rescue services operating with limited resources are facing an unsustainable and dangerous burden. Three firefighting and rescue vehicles and two ambulances, the civil defense said, are out of service due to a critical shortage of spare parts and fire extinguishing supplies. Furthermore, a substantial portion of their already severely limited fuel reserves has been depleted. Speaking to the Gaza Herald, Ahmed Radwan, director of media for the civil defense, said the institution is approaching a critical breaking point. According to Radwan, nearly 90% of civil defense vehicles operating across Gaza have either been destroyed or rendered inoperable during the war. He added that since the implementation of the ceasefire agreement in October 2025, no new ambulances, rescue vehicles, or emergency equipment have been allowed into the Gaza Strip. In a press statement, the civil defense said, quote, we issue a grave warning that humanitarian intervention operations regarding fire incidents and rescue missions are at risk of coming to a complete halt. Currently, operations are restricted solely to the most critical emergencies due to these recurring crises. The unavailability of spare parts for civil defense vehicles, coupled with the failure to permit the entry of firefighting equipment, rescue gear, and fuel, foreshadows a complete cessation of humanitarian interventions in the coming days. This looming crisis unfolds against the backdrop of escalating Israeli aggression on one hand, and the onset of summer and rising temperatures on the other. The civil defense called on international organizations to take concrete actions, including prioritizing the provision of essential safety and fire prevention supplies. Turning to the occupied West Bank, Israeli soldiers abducted and arrested 35 Palestinians during a series of raids overnight on Tuesday, including four young Palestinian women students of Bir Zeit University near Ramallah. The arrests were concentrated in Tulkarem and Nablus, with additional raids reported in Ramallah, Al-Khalil, and occupied Jerusalem. The detainees also included several formerly imprisoned Palestinians. The four students, Jolan Abu Awad, Natalie Abu Daya, Leila Khalil, and Sama Safi, were abducted from their student housing on campus. The Palestinian Prisoners Society said that their arrests brought the number of Palestinian women currently held in Israeli detention to 89. In a statement, the bishop of the Evangelical Lutheran Church in Jordan and the Holy Land, Dr. Imad Haddad, denounced Israel's arrest of Natalie Abu Daya, who is from the church community, and called for her immediate release. The bishop said that, quote, we are deeply horrified and shocked by this news, as well as by the news that her family does not yet know where she has been taken. Natalie is a member of Evangelical Lutheran Church of the Reformation in Beit Jala, a graduate of Talitha Kumi Lutheran School, and a media and journalism student at Birzeit University. We are incredibly disturbed by the reality that Natalie now joins the thousands of Palestinians in Israeli detention without charge or trial. Palestinian civilians, including women and children, suffer deep injustice in Israeli military detention and are often held for months or years with no explanation. In the north, on May 31st, Israeli forces extended a military order that closes off three refugee camps in Jenin and Tulkarem, according to documentation from UNRWA, the United Nations Agency for Palestine Refugees. More than 33,000 Palestinians from these camps have been displaced and have not been allowed to return since January 2025, UNRWA said, and this latest extension prolongs their displacement by another 2 months until the end of July. The Wafa news agency reported that Israeli settlers, backed by Israeli soldiers, set fire to Palestinian farmland in Burka, east of Ramallah, on Wednesday. Similar attacks by settlers were reported in several villages and towns in the southern Nablus governorate, damaging large swaths of agricultural land. The Good Shepherd Collective posted a video of settlers invading and setting fire to the village of Abu Falah near Turmosaya on Tuesday night, quote, in order to erect a new outpost on lands belonging to the community. Meanwhile, Wafa added, settlers vandalized the sole pipeline supplying water to the Palestinian Bedouin community near Khan al-Ahmar, east of Jerusalem, the latest in an escalation of attacks against the village as Israeli settlers and government officials threatened to destroy the entire community in order to expand one of the largest illegal settlement colony blocks in the occupied West Bank. In Lebanon, more than 40 people were killed and 140 wounded in Israeli strikes on Saturday, May 30th, alone. According to Lebanon's health ministry, Israeli attacks have killed more than 3,400 people and wounded nearly 11,000 since Israel's assaults escalated on March 2nd. The World Health Organization stated that there have been at least 190 attacks on healthcare facilities and personnel in Lebanon over the past 3 months, and warned that the country's health system is coming under growing strain. The WHO said that 17 hospitals have been partially damaged, and Israel has killed 128 health workers, including paramedics, and injured 332 others. Dr. Ghassan Abu Sitta, who is currently working at a hospital in Beirut, posted on social media that he had 20 patients in his pediatric war injuries clinic on Wednesday for follow-up care. Quote, of the 20 children, Israel had killed one or both parents of 19 of them, he stated. On Wednesday, as Israeli airstrikes and attacks continued across the south, including on the ancient city of Sur, Israel announced a forced displacement order for the entire city of Nabatea. And on Thursday, our contributor Rokaya Shamsuddin reported that there had already been 30 drone strikes, 43 airstrikes, and 7 cases of artillery shelling on South Lebanon and the Bekaa Valley. For more on the situation on the ground in Lebanon, Rokaya filed this report for the Electronic Intifada on Wednesday evening.
7: This is Rokaya Shamsuddin reporting for the Electronic Intifada. Israeli aerial aggression across southern Lebanon has escalated to a deadly new threshold, directly targeting both the Lebanese armed forces and emergency rescue teams. In a clear and lethal escalation, the Lebanese military confirmed that a soldier was killed today when an Israeli strike targeted his vehicle along the Nabatiyeh-Kfar Tibnit road. The fatal attack comes amidst a broader, sweeping drone campaign that has struck at least 10 vehicles across the south today alone, including an attack on a military vehicle near Deir ez-Zahrana that left an officer and a soldier wounded. At the same time, Israel has intensified its systematic targeting of humanitarian first responders, killing 4 paramedics in less than 24 hours. In Arab Salim, an Israeli drone strike killed Al Risala Association paramedic Ali Nasser. In Shour, 2 of his colleagues, Hassan Ali Muhammad and Muhammad Qasim, were killed in a deliberate strike on their ambulance. A separate drone strike in Zimdin targeted an Islamic Health Authority team, killing one paramedic, injuring another, and killing two wounded civilians that the medical team was desperately trying to evacuate. In the last 3 months alone, there have been over 190 documented Israeli attacks on healthcare facilities and health workers in Lebanon. These attacks completely shatter any illusion of there being a ceasefire. Israel's pattern of targeting state military personnel, hunting down civilian vehicles, and executing medical workers in the field shows a deliberate policy to paralyze the South, leaving the region entirely exposed as the international community looks on in silence. In another pressing development, Israel is attempting to manufacture consent for a deliberate bombing of South Lebanon's Sibnin Hospital, which is the South's largest and most vital medical facilities, by baselessly claiming Hezbollah has seized it or is utilizing it in some way. The hospital's administration has fiercely denied these allegations in a statement released earlier today, warning that they are intended to justify an Israeli attack. To completely refute these Israeli claims, the administration highlighted that the Lebanese army maintains a continuous daily presence and an active dispensary directly on the hospital campus. Furthermore, teams from the International Committee of the Red Cross operate on site. Labeling the unsubstantiated claims as a direct violation of international law, the hospital has even invited global media and independent monitors for immediate field visits, while urgently appealing to the Lebanese government and international bodies to protect the facility and its workers. To date, as of March 2nd, 3,516 people, including first responders, have been killed and 10,674 injured in U.S.-backed Israeli attacks on Lebanon.
5: That was Rokaya Shamsidine reporting for the Electronic Intifada from Lebanon on Wednesday. We've published many features in the last week, but today we're highlighting When the Lights Go Out, the Rats Come Out by Shoja Al-Safari, writing from Gaza. He writes, in Arabic, there is a saying, many causes, one death. In Gaza, we are witness to these many causes of death, airstrikes, hunger, and contaminated water, to name a few. And now we see prospective death in the rats that move through the dark toward sleeping children. They come out when the battery dies on the lamp and the apartment goes dark. They come out when we are not around. That is when they feel safe. Our apartment building on Tal al-Hawa Street was bombed just 1 week before the so-called ceasefire in October 2025. Israel bombed the top three floors of the building, and the remaining three lower floors sustained partial damage. We are on the third floor, and our apartment is missing some walls, the entire kitchen, all the windows and doors, and most of the furniture. Giant piles of rubble surround us on every side, and this is where the rats live. Protecting our apartment from rats would be a monumental task. With a small amount of rat poison not doing the job, I sought out construction materials myself, along with the help of friends, to repair and seal any openings in our house. Yet, given the Israeli blockade on materials needed to repair or insulate homes, cement, timber, and other so-called dual-use items, this would not be an easy task. All supplies have to be found through unofficial channels, so neighbors smuggle and sell cement and cinder blocks to each other, ripping what they can from collapsed walls and bombed-out homes. My friend Islam Bakr, 55, helped me search for materials for days. His own seven-story building, home to 30 apartments in Gaza City's Al-Daraj neighborhood, had suffered damage from Israeli strikes as well. The stairwell is cracked, and parts of the upper floors remain exposed after nearby strikes. As we searched for construction materials, he told me how the rats had invaded his family's food stockpiles, flour, rice, cheese, yeast, and dried legumes. This is food the family had obtained from aid trucks and markets and then stored because Gaza's food supplies are scarce and unstable. The rats nibbled away at their stockpile, contaminating the food. He found droppings in nearly every bag. He recalled how a four-year-old child in a nearby tent was bitten. The family got treatment and the child recovered. But Islam said that it seems like most families do not seek medical attention unless injuries are severe, because getting to a hospital is its own ordeal. The rodent infestation in Gaza is not a story of one statistic or figure, but of several of them combined. The 57.5 million tons of rubble that fill the streets, the the approximate 3,000 cubic meters of solid waste that accumulate each day, and the inaccessible landfills and destroyed sewage treatment infrastructure. In Gaza City, this collapse is visible along every street, especially in the piles of waste that are heaped along the street. At night, the smell intensifies, and it gets worse when residents burn garbage. Rubble, waste, and standing water have created ideal conditions for rodents. Then at night, they move into homes and shelters. Those are excerpts from When the Lights Go Out, the Rats Come Out by Shoja Al-Safari, writing from Gaza on electronicintifada.net. Shoja is a Palestinian writer and poet, a member of the Palestinian Writers Union, and a founder and director of the Friendship Cultural Forum from 2004 to 2014. And now, as we always do, we wanted to highlight people expressing joy, determination, and reclamation across Palestine and around the world. In Gaza, Hela Asusi, the founder of the youth group Al-Dawajin, met a young kite maker on the beach. She asks him why he makes them, and he replies, "So I can sell them and make a living." He says he uses pins, sticks, and plastic bags to assemble the kites, and that it takes him only one day to make one of his creations. Hela asks him what he wants to say to anyone who's bored and wants to play, and he laughs and says, "Make a kite." This video was made in April.
8: You're bored and you want to play? Look at this. He just made it with nothing. You have nothing to do. You want to spend some time playing. So they have their own way to spend time playing.
9: احكي لي ليش عملتهم اصلا؟
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5: 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I'm Nora Barrows-Friedman. 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
4: 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This is Saeed, executive producer and host of Arab Voices. While most of the Muslim world was celebrating Eid al-Adha on May 27, 2026, several areas in the Middle East were not. Because of apartheid Israel's ongoing genocide, deadly attacks, destruction, invasion, and occupation. Soumaya Al-Ghannouchi, a British-Tunisian writer and expert on Middle East politics, recorded an opinion for Middle East Eye titled, "Eid in Gaza was another bloodbath. The ceasefire is a lie." In that opinion, Soumaya says the ceasefire in Gaza is a deception designed to lower public scrutiny while the conflict continues, and she warns that what happens in Gaza does not stay in Gaza. She says the methods tested there, including the targeting of hospitals, medical workers, journalists, and civilians, are spreading to Lebanon and beyond. She concludes that Gaza is not one issue among many, but that Gaza is the issue. Let's listen in.
11: Eid has just ended. Across much of the Muslim world, families gathered around tables, children wore new clothes, homes echoed with laughter. But in Gaza, Eid arrived carrying death. One image showed a mother named Hidayah taking her daughters shopping for Eid clothes. The girls went inside. She stayed outside. Moments later, an Israeli strike hit. The girls ran back outside in panic. Their mother was lying in the street, dead, covered in blood. Another clip lasted only a few seconds. A man stood among the ruins of a building destroyed by an Israeli airstrike. In his arms, he carried the body of a little girl. Her body was shattered, charred, soaked in blood. As he lifted her from the rubble, he screamed, "This is the first day of Eid." The third image showed tents burning in the darkness of an Eid night. Think about that for a moment. People have already been driven from their homes. Their neighborhoods have been flattened. Their cities reduced to rubble. And now even the scraps of canvas under which they seek shelter are burning around them. These are not isolated tragedies. They are a glimpse into the reality that continues every day behind the convenient fiction that the war has somehow ended. Since the so-called ceasefire was announced, around 1,000 Palestinians have been killed. The overall death toll is approaching 73,000. Apparently, the new definition of a ceasefire is this. Israel can continue carrying out airstrikes, continue shooting civilians, continue demolishing homes, continue killing Palestinians almost every day, and the world

0: going on some fighting. Remarkable language. Who is fighting whom? Who is carrying out the airstrikes? Who's killing civilians every day? Who is openly discussing the removal of Gaza's population? Blair never says. Instead, he tells us more negotiations are needed. Not with the side carrying out the bombings, not with the side openly discussing permanent occupation. No, the negotiations once again are with the Palestinians. The perpetrator disappears from the story. The victim remains permanently in the dock. That is the purpose of the so-called Board of Peace. Not to stop the genocide, but to manage perceptions while it continues. The promises have already collapsed. The international force that was supposed to enter Gaza has vanished from the conversation. The reconstruction plans have failed to materialize. The Financial Times revealed that the fund established to support these plans contains almost nothing. $0. Even the American mission supposedly monitoring the ceasefire is becoming little more than a shell. Meanwhile, on the ground, reality continues. Netanyahu openly boasts that Israeli forces control around 60% of Gaza and intends to increase that figure further. His government openly discusses the voluntary emigration of Palestinians. Voluntary emigration. History is full of occupations that discovered the usefulness of calling forced displacement voluntary. And what was the response from the Board of Peace? No comment. Quite literally, no comment. Western capitals offered carefully crafted statements of concern. Arab and Muslim capitals offered little more. And the result is predictable. Impunity breeds escalation. The absence of consequences breeds arrogance. After nearly 2 years without meaningful accountability, Israel has become more aggressive, more belligerent, more openly dismissive of international law. That is why Gaza remains the issue. Because what happens in Gaza never stays in Gaza. The method tested there, spread elsewhere. Look at Lebanon. Entire towns reduced to rubble. Mass displacement. Journalists targeted. Medical facilities attacked. Increasingly, it's difficult to distinguish between images from southern Lebanon and images from Khan Yunis. The same justifications, the same silence. Nothing illustrates this more clearly than the targeting of healthcare workers. More than 1,700 medical personnel have been killed in Gaza. That is roughly 80 healthcare workers killed for every 100,000 people. In Ukraine, the figure is less than one. Think about that. Not double, not triple, not 10 times higher, dozens of times higher. The destruction of Gaza's healthcare sector is almost without precedent in modern warfare. And now the same pattern is appearing elsewhere, because a world that tolerates the destruction of hospitals in Gaza should not be surprised when those practices spread beyond Gaza. Nor should anyone imagine that Israeli ambitions stop with Gaza or Lebanon or even Iran. This AI-supported, American-equipped and diplomatically protected regime has shown few visible limits to its aggression. The same logic used to justify Gaza was later used to justify Lebanon. The same logic used in Lebanon was deployed against Syria and Iran. Every new war is presented as exceptional. Every target is described as an existential threat. Yet the list of enemies keeps growing. Recently, Jonathan Pollard, the Israeli spy, suggested that the confrontation with Iran should be viewed as merely a prelude to future confrontations with Turkey and Egypt. Think about the irony. Turkey and Egypt are not at war with Israel. Both maintain official relations with it. They, alongside Qatar, were the mediators of the Gaza ceasefire. And yet, even they can appear on the horizon as future targets. Whether Pollard speaks for the Israeli government is beside the point. What matters is what such statements reveal. A mindset shaped by impunity. A belief that military force can be applied indefinitely against an ever-expanding list of adversaries without consequences. Because Gaza is where the limits were removed. The destruction of entire neighborhoods. The targeting of hospitals. The killing of medical workers. The displacement of civilians. The normalization of collective punishment, the open discussion of population transfer, all of it was tested in Gaza, in full view of the world. And the lesson drawn was simple. No one will stop us. That is why every discussion about Lebanon leads back to Gaza. Every discussion about regional escalation leads back to Gaza. Every discussion about international law leads back to Gaza. Because Gaza is not one issue among many. Gaza is the issue.
1: That was Sumaya.

0: Al-Ghannouchi, a British Tunisian writer and expert on Middle East politics, with an opinion titled Eid in Gaza Was Another Bloodbath, The Ceasefire Is a Lie, published by Middle East Eye. You're listening to Arab Voices, a syndicated radio talk show that airs on dozens of radio stations in the US and Europe since 2002. This is Saeed, executive producer and host of Arab Voices. Another area that is suffering tremendously under a brutal Israeli attack is Lebanon. In a new episode of Middle East Eye live show, Mathilda Melanson, an award-winning journalist, presenter, and host of Middle East Eye's live show, discusses the latest escalation with Fawaz Jurjis, professor of international relations at the London School of Economics and Political Science. Let's take a listen.
1: Well, this is a quote. You're crazy. You'd be in prison if it weren't for me. I'm saving your ass. Everybody hates you now. Everybody hates Israel because of this. This is what Donald Trump told Benjamin Netanyahu, according to reports from Axios, after Israel's continued attacks on Lebanon put US-Iran negotiations in jeopardy. Trump took to Truth Social after the call and said, I had a very productive call with Prime Minister Bibi Netanyahu of Israel, and there will be no troops going to Beirut. He also announced a radical development, saying, I had a very good call with Hezbollah, and they agreed that all shooting will stop. No US president has ever spoken with Hezbollah before, with or without intermediaries. The group is designated a terrorist organization by the United States. But despite the president's best efforts, Israeli forces launched attacks across southern Lebanon today with artillery shelling, airstrikes and drone attacks reported by ground sources from Tibnin to Nabatieh to Tabin. Lebanese state news identified a dentist killed along with his son and daughter in an Israeli drone strike reportedly targeting their car. They are among at least eight people who have been killed in the latest Israeli attacks. Israel's military called its attacks retaliatory and said its air defenses intercepted two projectiles launched from Lebanon into Israeli territory this morning. No injuries were reported. Hezbollah has not claimed responsibility for any cross-border attacks since Trump's announcement, but it has claimed over 30 attacks on Israeli troops inside Lebanon over the past day. A ceasefire has officially been in place since the 16th of April, but in name only. Last week's Israel's attacks suddenly accelerated, with warplanes killing at least a dozen people a day and soldiers resuming their advance. Trump's post on Truth Social saw only the briefest of pauses. Israel's Prime Minister Benjamin Netanyahu faces pressure to advance from political rivals. The capture of Beaufort Castle on Sunday was the most tangible marker of Israel's military progression. The 12th century castle was built during the Crusades, and it marks the deepest incursion into Lebanon for more than 25 years. And then on Monday, Israel's Defense Minister Israel Katz announced Beirut will be coming under resumed fire after all. Roads leading out of the city's southern suburbs have since been choked with cars as people seek to escape. Many had just returned home weeks before. Aid groups warn of a humanitarian crisis in Lebanon, where 1 million people have already been displaced since the regional war began. Here to break down the latest escalation is Fawaz Jurjis, Professor of International Relations at the London School of Economics and Political Science. Fawaz, welcome to MEE Live. For those of us who are less familiar, please could you just explain the significance of Beaufort Castle inside Lebanon and its capture by Israeli forces?
2: The capture of the castle by Israel reminds the Lebanese of the bitter memories of Israel's invasion and occupation of Lebanon in 1982. That was 44 years, and many Lebanese lives were basically lost in trying to really expel the invaders of Lebanon from 1982 to 2000. And the castle itself is an iconic symbol in Lebanon, iconic symbol for many reasons, cultural, political, civilizational. And the irony is Hezbollah avoided basically placing any military assets either in the castle or around the castle. In fact, according to an Israeli military officer who told Axios, a news site, he said they did not find any Hezbollah, fighters or Hezbollah's arms, either in the castle or basically around the castle. But for Israel and for Benjamin Netanyahu, remember, he's playing for a domestic audience. He's going to say, we're winning. Look, we reoccupied the castle. And ironically, What Benjamin Netanyahu said after basically lifting the Israeli flag over the castle, we have broken, he said, line of fear, or the fact that what he was trying to say is that we no longer really fear, getting deeper and deeper engaged in Lebanon, in particular after the defeat and the disaster in 2000, after Hezbollah forced them to leave Lebanon.
1: So, in light of what you've just described, that these targets, many of these targets, are not Hezbollah, in light of the civilian toll of this war, what does that say about the fact that we are often told this war is a war between Israel and Hezbollah? It's described across media as the Hezbollah-Israel war. Would you say that that's not an accurate depiction?
2: I think this is a false narrative. It's a false narrative basically perpetrated by the Israeli government and the American government, and to a large extent, our British government as well. This war is not a war between Israel and Hezbollah. This war is an Israeli war against the Lebanese people. Just some figures, so your viewers know what I'm talking about. Israel has killed more than 3,400 Lebanese since March the 2nd, including at least 220 children, including at least 300 women, including at least 140 medics. It has expelled 1.2 million Lebanese, forced the expulsion of Lebanese, which considered an international violation of international humanitarian law and basically a war crime, according to the United Nations and Human Rights Organization. And what Israel has done in the past 2 months or so, it has razed 47 villages and towns and cities in southern Lebanon. It created a mini Gaza in Lebanon. So Israel might have killed 1,000 Hezbollah fighters or so. We do not really know the numbers. But the brunt of the Israeli invasion, the brunt of the Israeli basically hit against Lebanon has been against the civilians, the Lebanese civilians, medics, children, women, and basically destroying most aspects of life in southern Lebanon. Because Israel's strategy is not only to build a so-called security zone, a safe zone in southern Lebanon, but basically destroy all ingredients of life to prevent hundreds of thousands of people from returning to their own villages and towns in southern Lebanon. So the narrative, Israel's war against Hezbollah, serves a political strategic purpose, which is really perpetrated mainly now by the Trump administration in order to say, well, look, Israel is fighting Hezbollah, a so-called terrorist organization. It's not really waging a war against the Lebanese people.
1: And actually, it really complicates the geopolitical situation, that, because according to that narrative, the war in Lebanon began when Hezbollah joined the Iran conflict with the US and Israel. And now the ceasefire between the US and Iran is attached to what is happening with Hezbollah seemingly in Lebanon. But if Israel is pursuing an entirely different agenda that has nothing to do with Hezbollah or Iran really at all, well, then that puts that whole ceasefire process in jeopardy. Which leads me to my next question, which is the war in Lebanon the main barrier to the US-Iran peace deal that we're seeing negotiated today?
2: Well, I think you're asking really three questions, important questions in one. The first question, 2 days ago, Benjamin Netanyahu, in a video to the Israeli public, he boasted about the fact that Israel is operating on all fronts, quote unquote, in Gaza, in the West Bank, in Syria, and in Lebanon. I'm paraphrasing what the Israeli prime minister said in a video. And he said, our strategy now is to occupy security zones, large security zones, in our neighbors' countries in order to provide security for our citizens in the north. So what Israel's strategy now is to basically, in Gaza, he said, he has given orders to the Israeli army to occupy 70% of Gaza in violation of the ceasefire and the so-called board of peace by President Trump. In Lebanon now, Israel occupies 10 kilometers, and now they're deepening their engagement. They're talking about 30 or 40 kilometers because they have crossed the Litani. In Syria, Israel not only occupies the Golan Heights, they have expanded their occupation of Syrian territories since the fall of Bashar al-Assad, the dictator of Syria. So what we're really seeing now is an entirely strategic doctrine, and the strategic doctrine based on absolute security and basically occupying lands, whether in Gaza or the West Bank or Lebanon and Syria. The second aspect to your question, Benjamin Netanyahu is in a race against time before any kind of an agreement is reached between the United States and Iran. He wants to delink the Israel-Lebanon front from the United States and Iran negotiations. And that's why he is deepening their invasion of Lebanon. And also, what we need to tell our viewers, he's fighting for his political life. You have elections coming up in Israel in the next few months. And what he's trying to say, because given his failed strategic doctrine in Iran, he's telling the Israeli public, look, we're winning. We're winning. We're deepening our engagement, military engagement in Lebanon. We just occupied this historical castle. We don't take orders from Donald Trump. So all in all, what Benjamin Netanyahu is trying to do is also try to torpedo any kind of potential deal between the United States and Iran. I mean, really, he's a spoiler. And that's why Donald Trump, in a phone conversation with Benjamin Netanyahu last night, he used a four-letter words against Benjamin Netanyahu, according to very credible news resources. And he said, look, if it was not for me, you would be in prison now. You are hated all over the world. In fact, you're making Israel a rogue state, a pariah state. Well, anyway, Israel is a rogue state after a genocide in Gaza. But it tells you a great deal what Benjamin Netanyahu is trying to do. He's trying to achieve multiple goals by really basically deepening the pain and the loss and the suffering of the Lebanese peoples. And today is Tuesday, after Donald Trump announced a ceasefire in Lebanon, Israel says, quote unquote, Benjamin Netanyahu says, and his defense minister, they will continue their military operations in the south. They've just given orders to one of the largest towns in Lebanon, cities, Nabatiya, for tens of thousands of people to evacuate the city, and they killed 8 Lebanese civilians just today on Tuesday.
1: So the third part of the question is then, how significantly will Netanyahu succeed in separating these two ceasefires? It's one question, I suppose, whether Trump will allow Netanyahu to. But the other question is, will Iran allow Netanyahu to continue the war in Lebanon and still sign a peace deal with the U.S.?
2: Well, we know that Iran insists that any ceasefire deal between the United States and Iran includes all fronts, not just Lebanon. And yesterday, Iran made it very clear, unless Donald Trump intervenes and stops Benjamin Netanyahu from attacking Beirut, that basically Iran threatened to retaliate, or Iran threatened retaliation. We did not really know whether Iran itself was going to retaliate. But the reality, there is an umbilical cord between the Iranian government and Hezbollah, because Hezbollah basically find itself in this war because of its solidarity after the assassination of the Iran Supreme Leader Ali Khamenei. Hezbollah basically fired 4 missiles at Israel in solidarity. So the reality is, the way I understand it, and I could be wrong, I don't think Iran will accept any deal with the United States unless there's a ceasefire in Lebanon. But we know Benjamin Netanyahu and his games and ways and means to manipulate ceasefires. Is there a ceasefire in Gaza now? More than 900 Palestinians have been killed since the ceasefire was announced by Donald Trump. More than 900, including probably hundreds of children and women, not to mention hardly any humanitarian aid is really reaching the bulk of the Palestinian people. So even if there's a ceasefire in Lebanon, Benjamin Netanyahu will find ways and means in order to really continue to strike against targets in Lebanon and using the pretext of Hezbollah. Because if Israel continues its occupation of southern Lebanon, Hezbollah will not basically be passive. It made it very clear. So Netanyahu will always find a pretext when Hezbollah tried to resist Israel's military occupation of southern Lebanon by expanding his war. And because at the end of the day, what the Netanyahu government is trying to do is to really set up a large security zone to occupy large parts of Lebanon, as it has in Gaza, as it has in Syria, in order to basically have absolute security. because the doctrine, the strategic doctrine, is absolute security, which does not exist in reality. There is no absolute security unless you occupy the entirety of Lebanon. And that's what, in fact, Netanyahu and his extremist members of government would like the government to do.
1: And there's a massive question mark there whether that would even make Israel more secure. As we have seen with the war in Gaza, it hasn't decimated the presence of Hamas. Hezbollah itself has survived massive onslaught by Israel, including during the 2024 war. And while Israeli forces are advancing in Lebanon, they are still taking some casualties from Hezbollah. Over the past day, at least two soldiers were killed in the area of Beaufort Castle. So I suppose my final question then is, would this Israeli aggression even work? How has Hezbollah managed to resist defeat by Israel all this time?
2: Well, I mean, I think the simple logical is that Israel will never have security, never, unless its neighbors have security. This is really, it's win-win. If Israel wants to live in peace, it has to also allow its neighbors, the Palestinians in Gaza, the West Bank, East Jerusalem, Lebanon, and Syria, to live in peace. Because it doesn't matter. Israel will never have peace and security if it continues to aggressively attack its neighbors and occupy its land. And Israel, sadly, it has really not learned the lessons of its 40 years of military engagement in Lebanon from 1982 to 2000. In fact, it's repeating the same strategic blunder. And Israel is finding out that Hezbollah is not dead. Hezbollah is still standing. Hezbollah is resisting. Hezbollah is inflicting a great deal of loss on Israel. Hezbollah is also terrorizing the northern settlements in the same way that Israel terrorizes the Lebanese in the south and the Bekaa Valley and Nabatiya and Tir and other places. So the reality is, because you see, Israel and the United States and their supporters bought into the narrative that Hezbollah was dead. Think of how many obituaries had been written about Hezbollah after the ceasefire in 2024. Israel violated the ceasefire 15,000 times after the ceasefire was signed in 2024. Yet Hezbollah did not respond once, not even once, for 15,000 violations. It killed hundreds of Lebanese. And now Israel is shocked. The Israeli public is shocked. The American administration is shocked because Hezbollah continues to show resilience. Hezbollah is fighting back, pushing back. Hezbollah seems to be really far from being dead. And this tells you a great deal. In asymmetrical warfare, you don't really have one of the most powerful armies like Israel does. You could really resist in the same way that the United States and Israel basically found out belatedly in Iran. And that's why in asymmetrical warfare, Israel can never win the war against a determined organization like Hezbollah or like Hamas, and if the Syrians decide to resist that. Back to basically a strategic doctrine, the win-win. Security for Israel and security for its neighbors, the Palestinians, the Lebanese, the Syrians, instead of absolute security for Israel and no security for the Palestinians, the Lebanese, and the Syrians. And it's Israel's choice. This is really what we're talking about today.
1: Farwaz Jaziz, thank you. While the fighting is felt mostly by those who live in Lebanon and whose lives are imploding, the political shockwaves reach beyond the country's borders. To return to Trump's reported phone call with Netanyahu, "You're f***ing crazy. You'd be in prison if it weren't for me. I'm saving your ass. Everybody hates you now. Everybody hates Israel because of this." Why so angry? Well, after violence resumed in Lebanon, Iran's foreign minister, Abbas Araghchi, issued clear words of warning that the U.S.-Iran truce was, quote, unequivocally a ceasefire on all fronts, including in Lebanon. Its violation on one front is a violation on all fronts, he said. Tasnim News Agency, which is linked to Iran's Islamic Revolutionary Guard Corp, or IRGC, then reported that Tehran could not only suspend its indirect negotiations with the U.S., it could activate other fronts, including the Bab al-Mandab Strait. This narrow passage at the entrance of the Red Sea represents another potential choke point on global trade, like that of the Strait of Hormuz. Its closure could cause the global energy crisis to erupt.
0: What you just heard was an interview Mathilde Melanson, host of Middle East Eyes live show, conducted with Fawaz Jerges, professor of international relations at the London School of Economics and Political Science. For more information about Middle East Eye, visit www.middleeasteye.net. You've been listening to Arab Voices, a syndicated radio talk show that airs on dozens of radio stations in the US and Europe since 2002. Our shows are archived online, and you can listen to them by visiting arabvoices.net. And that does it for the show today. Thanks for listening. This is Saeed, executive producer and host of Arab Voices. Until we meet next week, peace on earth.
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4: I love the inflation. You know why? Because we've been taking out millions of barrels of oil. Nobody knows it. You know who doesn't know about it? Iran, until right now.
3: President Donald Trump brushed off May's 4.2% inflation rate, arguing the U.S. is benefiting from selling millions of barrels of high-priced oil secretly moved through the Strait of Hormuz. White House officials did not confirm that, although the Navy does protect some shipments. High gas prices continue to drag on Trump's approval, with one poll putting him below 30%. Maine Democrats gave Senate candidate Graham Plattner a decisive primary win Tuesday, in spite of personal controversies. Senate Majority Leader John Thune is pushing back on Trump's call to fire the Senate parliamentarian. She ruled the Save America Act can't be passed as a budget bill immune from the filibuster since it deals with election policy. But Thune says either way, the bill limiting mail-in ballots and requiring strict national voter ID doesn't have the votes.
5: The Save America Act didn't even get 50 votes last week on the floor of the Senate. But even if you confine it to just the two issues of photo ID and citizenship in order to register to vote, the only way you could get there is to undo or get rid of the legislative filibuster.
3: Thune says votes aren't there to change the filibuster. House Oversight Chairman Jim Comer says they'll make Acting Attorney General Todd Blanche testify about DOJ's handling of files on late sex offender Jeffrey Epstein. California Congressman Pete Aguilar says Democrats want to question Blanche under oath.
6: We are glad that Chairman Comer's finally agreed to bring in Mr. Blanche for what we believe needs to be an under oath deposition, videotaped and released to the American public, or better yet, an actual public hearing.
3: Stories from people hit by climate change driven severe weather are on display at the National Mall. The Museum of Unnatural Disasters documents extreme heat in the Southwest and last year's LA wildfires. North Carolina grocery store owner Roseanne Keeley says their critical infrastructure failed after Hurricane Helene.
7: There was a lot of loss of products, some loss of sales. And then so many other businesses had it a lot worse. Restaurants couldn't operate. They lost all of the goods they had in their coolers and freezers, and they couldn't cook.
3: The Climate Center estimates climate disasters have cost the U.S. $3 trillion since 1980. Social Security trustees now say the program's trust fund could run out in late 2032, after which benefits would fall by a fifth. A bipartisan group of senators say they want to finally address the issue. I'm Joe Ullery for Pacifica Network and Public News Service. 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
8: 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Bye.

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Hello, friends of the radio waves. Happy Thursday. I am your host, Dean J. Blunt, and you're listening to Black to the Future here on KCSB-FM in Santa Barbara at 91.9, where we discuss the establishment of Black identity in America and the ways in which it bled into many forms of art that we see in modern society. For today's episode, I decided that I wanted to do a continuation of what we talked about in last week's episode, which, if you weren't tuned into that, I basically covered music that possessed underlying themes of diasporic identity, cultural memory, or escapism. And if not the songs, I felt the artist's sentiments lied within these three concepts. And so to define these words, diasporic identity deals with this evolving sense of self among migrants, shaped by homeland ties and new environments. As for defining cultural memory in the context of the Black body, stealing a quote written by Emma Lee Amponsa and published on historyworkshop.org, she states, quote, "Black cultural memory involves a framework of listening, looking, and sensing that makes us remember experiences that may not be directly ours, but are significant for the way we navigate a world shaped by race and racial domination. Such political uses of history, culture, and memory are not new inventions. The theory of linked fate recognizes the widespread feelings of interconnectedness that individual African Americans experience with the broader identity group," end quote. If you aren't familiar with what the linked fate theory is, it basically proposes that individuals, particularly African Americans, or truthfully any ethnic group that sits within a collectivist framework, make political decisions based on the belief that their personal life chances are tied to the overall welfare of their racial group. And so between external pressures and the ones we place on ourselves, like navigating a racialized world while also trying to show up for our community, escapism starts to take shape. When I think about escapism in music, I think of songs that create a kind of refuge, whether through fantasy, nostalgia, or just the feeling that they carry. As we move through this episode, we'll start to hear how those ideas come to life. Anyways, with that being said, let's get into the music, starting with Flight of Pegasus by Michelangelo. Sit back and enjoy, and we will meet again in a beat.

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Happy Thursday. I am your host, Dean J. Blunt, and you're listening to Back to the Future here on KCSB FM in Santa Barbara at 91.9, where we discuss the establishment of Black identity in America and the many ways in which it bled into many forms of art that we see in modern society. You just listened to Flight of Pegasus by Michelangelo, Visit to Mother Nature Land by The Rascals, and Friends and Neighbors by Archie Lightwater. As I always say, I hope you guys enjoyed that little bundle of songs, and if not, at least found them entertaining. If you're just tuning in for today's episode, I decided to cover music that possessed underlying themes of diasporic identity, cultural memory, or explored escapism. And if not the songs, I felt the artist's sentiments lied within these three concepts. So starting off with the first song you heard, titled Flight of Pegasus by Michelangelo, I was heavily inspired by his work as an artist when I found the song Nubian Queen that he released in 2010. In the song, the lyrics evoke this romantic escapism where he swoons over while also underscoring the beauty within the physical features of places like Angola, Congo, Zambia, and the Nile and Zambezi rivers. I feel like as a whole, this song really affirms Black womanhood as a concept and also affirms African diaspora femininity as something that's really sacred, historically continuous, and to push it even further, unlimited. He takes us back to pre-colonial African civilization using the term Nubian, which kind of detaches Black identity from Western narratives and allows Africa to be seen from seen as a standalone entity. So you're open to a perspective of Africa that is removed from the context of imperialism, exploitation, and even more so inferiority. And so Angela was writing this love letter to Mother Nature, where he recognizes the power in Africa's topography that predates Western imposed stereotypes, rather than making the Black African condition and its environments marginal or ornamental. And funnily enough, that song is actually being used as the soundbed for today's episode. It's the instrumental version, and I'm so unbelievably obsessed with it. It was sampled in Dean Blunt's Scalus from the Narcissist 2 album, released in 2012, so you may recognize it from that. But in Flight of Pegasus by Michelangelo, which is the song you heard by him, I feel he really exercises that suspending into fantasy and escapism theme with not only the title name, but the lyrics. He talks about grapes from Atlantis, celestial beings, and so much more. So there lies this mythical focus as a way to remove the mind from reality. In connection to Michelangelo's Nubian Queen and this idea of creating a love song for Mother Nature, that brings me to the second song you heard, titled Visit to Mother Nature Land by The Rascals, which I feel carries the same sentiment as Nubian Queen. The singer Felix Cavalier declares that we must visit the mother, the nature land, which reminded me a lot about how in African traditions, Mother Nature is this everlasting entity and sacred partner that very intimately connects them to humanity through survival, spirituality, and ancestral memory, which is heavily practiced within African traditions. If anyone's ever seen Sinners, released last year and directed by Ryan Coogler, there's this overall theme of music connecting the Black community to their ancestors, or more so being the gateway for these two worlds to coexist physically. And in the same way, that's what land and its natural and the natural landscapes do. The cultural memory that we discussed earlier, and how Emily and Ponsa talked about experiencing memories that aren't necessarily ours but feel direct and personal because it's affected someone from the community, kind of ties into that like symbiosis of the Black community and how they are tied, and that's feasible through their connection to nature and their ancestors. And so yeah, I think that's really, really awesome. Anyways, I have more songs to play for you guys. Sit back and enjoy, starting off with Inshallah by Father's Children, and we will meet again in a week.

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Happy Thursday. I am your host, Dean J. Blunt, and you're listening to Black to the Future here on KCSB FM in Santa Barbara at 91.9, where we discuss the establishment of Black identity in America and the ways in which it bled into many forms of art that we see in modern society.

You Just Listen To, Inshallah by Father's Children, Gotta Get Away by Ronald Lanestrap, Hard to Leave, The Island by Margaret Wakelly, and Los Angeles City by Twin Cosmos. As I always say, I hope you guys enjoyed that little bundle of songs, and if not, at least found them entertaining. If you're just tuning in for today's episode, I decided to cover music that possessed underlying themes of diasporic identity, cultural memory, or escapism. And if not the songs, I felt the artist's sentiment slide within these three concepts. Starting us off with Inshallah, released by the 1970s soul funk group Father's Children, featured on their Who's Gonna Save the World album. This track generally reflects the group's connection to spirituality, hope, and social consciousness. You know, it's very optimistic. They repeat something along the lines of, Inshallah, you are a superstar, that's what you are, according to the master plan. And the phrase Inshallah means if God wills, and so that's what the master plan is referring to. If, you know, there isn't anyone to save, you know, these communities from personal or institutional challenges, there's no need to worry because there's a plan and everyone's predestined to be successful and live happily. So I thought that was really sweet. They explore this a lot in the entire album, Who's Gonna Save the World. And so a lot of the members as well converted to Islam before and during the creation of this album. So that's what they say inspired the name of this specific song. And so, yeah, there's this commonality within a lot of the songs I've talked about that explores and embraces spirituality, which I feel ties in a lot with the theme of escapism, of course, because of the topic of conversations in escapism revolving around healing and hope or reinventing one's identity or achieving absolute freedom and more so creating an immersive fantasy world where you could do the things listed. You could do such things because you have the creative freedom to do so. And so that brings me to discussing Los Angeles City by Twin Cosmos. Like their artist's name, Twin Cosmos are fraternal twins from Japan named Morihito and Yasuhito, and it comes from their album Double Action, which basically encapsulates the universe of twins. And so Morihito was very fascinated with scientific endeavors and space travel as well as spirituality, and I feel Los Angeles City contains all these very beautiful vocal harmonies and floating synths that kind of create an almost everlasting dreamlike ambiance. As for Yasuhito, he was very gravitated towards philosophy and the arts and more so exploring the foreign world, that being America. And so I feel them being twins and this album exploring spirituality and this very intimate connection between twins really ties into that linkage theory I had mentioned earlier in a sort of different way, because with them I'm reminded a lot of collective cultural memory, where it feels as though memories that aren't necessarily yours feel, because you weren't there to experience them firsthand, feel personal and as if they happened to you because it affected one person out of this collective community. And I feel like that kind of ties in really well with like twins, because I feel they have very similar experiences or have that kind of symbiosis that I also mentioned earlier when talking about like sinners and everyone being connected physically through both the spiritual and physical realm and being able to coexist and feel the same pain and happiness and euphoria, like all the different kinds of emotions. And I feel like that's the same thing with twins and the linkage theory and a lot of cultures that come from collectivist frameworks and think from a more like collectivist mindset experience that through that intimate connection and that symbiosis with the people of their community. Anyways, switching gears a little bit, we're going to go into more electronic ambient, as I wanted to talk about a bit of that genre and how it connects well to these themes. So I'm going to start you guys off with Hass by Officer John. It's a really good one. Sit back and enjoy, and we will meet again in a beat.

Do you struggle relating to Isla Vista's sunny, smiling sounds? Do you crave connection as you're crying? Do you just want to hear some great music? Tune in to Tears of Joy from 11 p.m. to midnight on Thursdays, a show exploring all sorts of sad music, whether it's jazz, screamo, folk, or somewhere in between. Tears of Joy has got something for you. Back to regularly scheduled programming. Hello, listeners of the Radio Waves. Happy Thursday. I am your host, Dean J. Blunt, and you're listening to Black to the Future here on KCSB FM in Santa Barbara at 91.9, where we discuss the establishment of Black identity in America and the ways in which it bled into many forms of art that we see in modern society. You just listened to Pass by Officer John, Real Stressor by Luke Mon, and Nothing Burger by Car Culture featuring Physical Therapy. Really funny name, I like that. As I always say, I hope you guys enjoyed that little bundle of songs, and if not, at least found them entertaining. If you are just tuning in, I decided to cover music that possessed underlying themes of diasporic identity, cultural memory, or escapism, and if not the songs, I felt the artist's sentiments lied within these three concepts. But it actually inspired me to shift gears into more down-tempo electronic or ambient electronic, as the ones I played was because I was sitting in my room and my roommate had showed me this really awesome video where this girl explained the chronology of 1970s Detroit techno and how it emerged from communities in Detroit being and feeling neglected. And so they turned to techno as a creative response to post-industrial decay, economic disinvestment, white flight, etc. And so they used electronic music to reimagine a future for themselves, connecting to that escapism theme and cultural memory and linkage theory that we have been discussing throughout the show, and especially with this escapism theme that revolves around the reinventing of one's future as a process of healing and mimicking the sensations of absolute freedom and what that may look like. That's subjected to the individual. But with that, I have to talk about Afrofuturism because that's also the sentiment behind it, this reimagining of a Black ultra-modern future, and 1970s Detroit techno emerged from this concept as well, as alongside funk and electronic experimentation, which was heavily influenced by Kraftwerk, who is also amazing. I first heard a Kraftwerk song while watching the show Mr. Robot, so I think that is quite fitting. But I do want to point out that 1970s Detroit techno didn't sound nearly as indie or down-tempo. It's definitely, as time has progressed, it's evolved into different subsidiary genres, so the songs that I played don't reflect that exactly. But as I mentioned, it mixed funk with electronic, and this also emerged from the 70s, so it carries a lot of that 70s high energy, but there are similarities. The experimentation of synths and drum machines, which actually was locally referred to as progressive or electro music, and yeah, this was a reflection of the economic and industrial landscape of Detroit at the time, so a lot of music produced within this genre has a sort of mechanical feel that was also just really gritty and raw, and so though not too similar in actual sound, these songs reminded me of that. Anyways, we are at the end of this episode. I had one more song to play for you guys, but I will just save it for next week. Thank you so much for tuning in. I hope you have a wonderful weekend, and hopefully for those that are in school, I hope midterms went well for all of you guys. But yeah, stay tuned for Folk L Point, and I will see you guys next week. Peace out.

0: 91.9 KCSBFM in Santa Barbara is excited to announce upcoming concerts in this area we'll be offering comp tickets to over the airwaves and online. Here's a glimpse of what we have in store. Fokia presents Tropa Mágica and the Crystal Tears at the Ojai Deer Lodge on Thursday, May 14th. Tuesday, May 19th, Unknown Mortal Orchestra plays the Ventura Music Hall A La La's plus Sam Blascucci of Mapache at the Ventura Music Hall on Tuesday, June 2nd. Agent Orange at Soho on Wednesday, June 3rd. Folkia presents The Mesthetics with James Brandon Lewis at the Deer Lodge on Friday, June 12th. Stephen Marley at the Majestic Ventura Theater also on Friday, June 12th. 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Here's a sampling of some upcoming selections. On May 22nd and 23rd, there's a 35th anniversary revival in 4K, James Cameron's blockbuster and award-winning sequel, Terminator 2 Judgment Day, from 1991. A cyborg from the future, Arnold Schwarzenegger, protects Sarah Connor's young son, John, Edward Furlong, from an even more advanced and powerful cyborg, also starring Linda Hamilton, Robert Patrick, and Joe Morton. Next, May 29th and 30th features 20th anniversary showings of David R. Ellis's 2006 internet sensation, the action thriller Snakes on a Plane, in which an FBI agent, Samuel L. Jackson, takes on a plane full of venomous snakes released to kill a witness on a flight from Honolulu with Juliana Margulies. June 5th and 6th brings us the local premiere of Marama, a new Maori gothic revenge horror set in Victorian England in 1859. Written and directed by the UK-based New Zealand filmmaker Teratoa Stappard. And on June 12th and 13th, there will be a 40th anniversary presentation of David Cronenberg's remake of the 1950s sci-fi horror classic The Fly, in which a botched experiment transmutes an intense scientist, Seth Brundle, Jeff Goldblum, into a hybrid insect, also starring Gina Davis and John Getz. After Hours films screen at the SBIFF Film Center, which is at
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My name is Elle, and this is the Folk Elle Point, where we try to understand exactly what folk music is. Today we're going to explore, I guess, what I'm going to call, like, slowcore folk, or maybe indie folk, like, slowcore indie folk. And if you're not aware of what slowcore is, it's also known as sadcore, and it's a subgenre of indie rock, so it wouldn't be incorrect to call this some sort of version of indie folk, but it's characterized by having, you know, minimalist instrumentation, some, like, sad vocal performances. It's basically things that, I guess, make you a little sad. I was feeling a little sad when I made this playlist for some reason, because, I don't know. I mean, I should be happy. I finished all my finals yesterday, which was very stressful, but I'm glad to be done, so now I'm home free. But I think just everything around me is changing for sure. Like, at the end of the year, obviously, I feel like it's pretty natural to get a little sentimental. A lot of my friends are graduating. My really good friend, Sarah Baldwin, Sarah with an H, who's also a programmer here, and we also work together. She is graduating, and stuff like that, that is just making me feel like, oh wow, this is just like a very end of an era, so to speak. So I guess be forewarned that I might be a little sad today, but I think it's okay to kind of like sit with those emotions a little bit. So that's what we're gonna do. But I'm also looking forward to the next year. I think it'll be very exciting. For those of you who don't know, I actually work for the station. I am currently the music director, but next year I'm going to be the program director, which means I'm going to be in charge of the schedule of KCSB, and I guess assume more responsibility at KCSB. So that's pretty exciting. So things to look forward to. And there's always new people who are going to join, of course, but it's just definitely that everything is changing currently. It doesn't have to necessarily be a bad thing, but I just am sitting with those emotions, I guess, and feeling a little sad that the year has come to a close so quickly, and then next year is going to be my last year here at UCSB. So I guess I'm already starting to feel sentimental about that, because everyone is like, oh, college goes by so fast. In my first year, I was like, yeah, okay, like, they said that about high school, but high school felt like relatively long for the most part. But yeah, I just really enjoy my time here at UCSB. I really love college. I really love KCSB. So yeah, anyways, I should get into the music before I ramble too much about how much I love it here and then get sad. But yeah, so we're gonna get into some more slowcore things today. So the next song I'm gonna play for you all is Moon Song by Swinford. So I hope you enjoy.

hello, hello, everyone. You are listening to KCSB FM in Santa Barbara 91.9. My name is Elle, and this is the Folk L Point, where we try to understand exactly what folk music is. And today I am doing a little bit of what I'm going to call slowcore folk. Slowcore itself, like as a genre in general, is already kind of hard to classify, but if you're not aware of what that is, slowcore, which has also been called sadcore, is usually a subgenre of indie rock, so it wouldn't be incorrect to call this also a kind of subsector of indie folk, but it's characterized by sort of subdued tempos, having minimalist instrumentation, and sort of a more sad vocal performance. So on all these songs, you might have noticed, I mean, obviously, they're a little sad, but because of also, like, the way that they're all singing, this last track that we heard, Bruise by Neutral, he's got a very monotone way of singing, definitely, like, not really singing, he's kind of just like talking into the microphone a little bit, but it's definitely in a way that is very, very melancholy, and I decided to do this because it is the end of the school year, and so I'm just like feeling a little bit sad and like contemplating, I guess, like this past year, and things are changing, which isn't necessarily a bad thing, but I kind of wanted to just like sit in my sadness, I suppose, and sort of like feel the emotions that I feel associated with, I don't know, experiencing a new change, because it's going to be my last year next year. It just goes by so quickly. So I guess part of this is almost like, I mean, music can just be such a catharsis and a way of like feeling your emotions. So I'm taking you on that journey with me today. A lot of people I know are graduating, a lot of people at KCSB, Sarah with an H, Stella from State of Sound, Just Elijah from the Doldrums, my show neighbor, Lady J, and so many more. We just have a lot of great programmers that I'm very sad to see go. But of course that means always there will be new programmers, but it is definitely a change. This song Bruise by Neutral almost sounded like Alex G-esque, and there was an almost kind of like dissonant layering of the guitars at the beginning. I don't know, there was something that I was kind of like, ooh, something's not right here, but I think that like kind of contributes more to like maybe an eerie or sort of I don't know, it kind of like puts you in a different mood, I suppose. The song before that was track 10, also known as Halloween by Alex G. Yes, I played an Alex G song. I'm excusing it by the fact that this is my last show in person. I will still be programming remotely over the summer, but you know, this is my last time in the studio for a month or so, so I'm allowed to play whatever I want. I played Alex G, but I really, really love this song. This is off of his album Seasides, which is not on streaming. This is one of his pretty early albums that he burned onto CDs and gave out at his early, or not gave out, but he sold at his early shows. This album was officially released in 2015, and the tracks are a compilation of music recorded between 2010 and 2015. And he sold only 100 copies on CD during his 2015 tour. And so, yeah, this is just a very obscure album to find. But this song is really good. He's got very, like, I don't know how he does this, but he's got, like, very high-pitched vocals, really gentle. There's something very nostalgic sounding about this song that, I don't know, I just really, I really, really, really love this song. I went through a phase where I would just listen to it on repeat, which I tend to do when I find songs that I really enjoy, but I think this one is just really good, and it's technically unreleased, I guess, not on his official name, so it's not on streaming anywhere, so something you can only get at KCSB FM. The song before that was Esta Es Más Tu Casa by Bedroom. This one had a more gentle instrumentation, I would say. Like, this one had a very lo-fi quality to it, but they all kind of have a lo-fi quality to it. The vocals were muffled and definitely a little obscured, and this one felt almost nostalgic to me. I would say this one was maybe arguably a little less sad than the other songs I had picked out. Something is very comforting about this, but I feel like that kind of makes it a little sad because it's been, like, steeped in nostalgia, and there's just something about it. And the song before that was Moon Song by Swinford. This one had, it was acoustic guitar, but it was very loud and sounded almost like a little tinny and maybe even too loud, which kind of created a little bit of an unpleasant atmosphere.
to the point, I mean, this was definitely intentional, but the vocals were very obscured, and the only lyrics that I could pick out were, I think he said something like, every day feels like a Tuesday to me, which is kind of funny, but it also, like, makes sense. Like, Tuesday is kind of just, like, a weird day of the week a little bit, so I don't know, definitely, sad vocals, very melancholy is what we're experiencing. And then Swinford is actually a town in Ireland, which is the name of the band. Then I realized I forgot to I always start off the show with a song. So the song I opened with, because I forgot to announce it, was You Can't Stop Me by Monsterhead. But we're going to get into the next section of today. The next song I'm going to play for you all is Overview by Obscura Hale. So I hope you enjoy.

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You are listening to KCSB FM in Santa Barbara 91.9. My name is Elle, and this is the Folk Elle Point, where we try to understand exactly what folk music is. And if you haven't already noticed, today we're in a little bit of a sad mood, but it's okay. I'm using the music as a way to kind of work through my feelings. So if you're feeling sad or a little contemplative about the end of the year, so am I, and this is for you. But the song that we just heard was Forest of Sawtooth Oak by Shoseki Iori. This artist comes from Kumamoto, Japan. This is actually his debut album, released in 2022. I think this is a very strong first album to start off with. The actual song, of course, is in Japanese, but the song title is in English, along with most other songs off of the album. And today these songs kind of all have a sort of similarity to it. I kind of always make up a genre, not always make up a genre, I'm sure this exists, but I'm calling this slowcore folk. So if you don't know what slowcore is, it's also known as sadcore, and it is a subgenre of indie rock, so of course it wouldn't be incorrect to also call this some sort of indie folk, but it's characterized by sort of subdued tempos, having minimalist instrumentation, and sadder vocal performances. So this one definitely had very obscured monotone vocals. I think that's something that I've noticed that creates a more sad atmosphere for sure, is kind of just like keeping the voice very even and low. In addition to, I mean, a lot of these have sort of like obscured, like muffled vocals, which almost gives it like maybe a shoegaze-esque vibe, not quite, but like on the vocal side a little bit. And I really liked the use of whistling as an instrument for this one. The whole song was pretty subdued, very, very slow in general. It is slowcore, but it gets a lot louder at the end. There was definitely like a satisfying build up. I just really liked the vocal quality of this. I really liked how I just liked his vocals and how it was pretty quiet. I don't know, just definitely slow and smooth and sad. The song before that was Nielshpuka Nielbujni by Paulina Kanauska. This is the first female artist that I have featured so far in this show, so obviously this is a very male-dominated sort of subgenre, which is super unfortunate, but I was actually struggling to find female artists. It was really funny because I would listen to a song. One song, like, the artist's name was literally Elizabeth, and it was a man. So, I don't know. And one of them was, like, Lady Band. Like, that was literally what it was called, and guess what? There were no ladies in that band. So this is just something to keep in mind, is that this is a very male-dominated subgenre, which is super unfortunate, but this is our first female artist. This is a very male-dominated style. She describes herself as blending psychedelic folk and ambient music, which I can definitely hear. There's pretty minimal instrumentation, as is common within folk music, of course, but there's, of course, some psychedelic elements as well. There's some siren sounds in this. Of course, there's lots of reverb, and something that I liked is that there was like some distant vocals for some aspects, like it was a little bit more obscured and hard to hear, and then it would get like clearer, so it kind of felt like I was fading in and out. I don't know, it created this very like psychedelic feeling for sure. So I really liked this one, of course, and then this one had also just a very monotone style of singing, kind of even. A lot of this almost, I mean, they're technically singing, but there's not any crazy, like, vocalizations or vocal styles going on. It's all pretty even and relatively simple, so you kind of focus on, I guess, the instrumentation more rather than, like, the vocal qualities, especially because a lot of them are very, like, hard to hear. So it's kind of like a secondary quality rather than being, like, a focus, which I find really interesting. The song before that was Flesh and Bones by Marius Roman. This one was really quiet. There was gentle, I'm gonna describe it as, like, barely there guitar strumming. Like, it was just really hard to hear, or just, like, very quiet, and this one was very minimal, of course, because of that, and this one had a monotone vocal style as well. And there was an odd moment in the middle of the song, kind of after the lyrics stopped, that kind of almost sounded like the song itself, like, abruptly stopped and then looped. It was kind of like
it sounded like the vocals like cut out, and then it started like almost a new song, and they were kind of like shoved together. So I just found that a little interesting. But you know, it's in like the middle of the song, it stops with the vocals, so it turns a little bit more, I guess, instrumentation focused and more psychedelic. So there's definitely like there's also like a lo-fi kind of home recording quality to this one, and of course for a lot of them as well. And then the first song of that section was Overview by Obscura Hail. This one is probably the most positive and upbeat song that I have played so far. There was a lot of different, I don't know, the vocals were very upbeat. There was a kind of more positive aspect to it, especially on the lyrics side of things. I think one of the lyrics was like, I have nothing to fear anymore, which is just very like, I don't know, very optimistic. Like, yeah, no, you don't have anything to fear anymore. I like that. But I've still argued that this is kind of like a slow core. This one was more like indie folk, I suppose, but it kind of reminded me still of that aspect. And this one had more vocalizations to it. So I kind of said how earlier there was a lot of monotone, but I think this one, this was the most, I guess, like singing oriented song that I played that I really enjoyed. But we're getting to the end of the hour, and I've been talking a lot today, but I'm just excited to be in the studio. This is my last in-person studio, or in-person show for a little bit. I will still be programming over the summer, so don't worry. But it's just, I'm not going to be in person for like a month and a half. So I'm taking advantage of being able to be here. But yeah, we're getting into the last section of today. The next song I'm going to play for you guys is Window by Rarg. So I hope you enjoy.

Hello, hello, hello, everyone. You are listening to KCSB FM in Santa Barbara 91.9. My name is Elle, and this is the Folk L Point, where we try to understand exactly what folk music is. And because it is the end of the year, I have been in a sort of sad mood, and so today's show definitely reflected that. And I'm describing what we've listened to today as sort of a slowcore folk. So for those of you just tuning in, or if you want a reminder, slowcore, also known as sadcore, is a subgenre of indie rock characterized by subdued tempos, sort of minimalist instrumentation, and more sad vocal performances, which definitely came through today. The song that we just heard was Resin by November Sweet. This one reminded me, it kind of had like emo-ish vocals, but I think it was just kind of like, I think this one had a little bit less of like quiet and monotone vocals. I think there was a little bit more of like an emotional aspect to it, which is kind of why I'm describing it as emo. Something I found interesting is it almost sounds like they switch vocalists in the middle. I mean, I don't know, there was some sort of like abrupt singing style change in addition to a little sort of like electronic aspect in the middle, which reminded me a lot of the microphones and kind of how they would blend folk and electronic, like, but like more noise rather than sort of, more beats. This is kind of just more noise in the middle. I don't really know how else to describe it, but I thought that was an interesting quality. And then of course at the end there was like a sort of like 8-bit little sound. I don't know, I found that interesting. And then the first song of that section was Window by Rarg. This was really I found it really interesting how he starts kind of whispering in the middle of the song. It creates a very intimate atmosphere. There's very interesting strumming. Often there's finger picking and strumming occurring at the same time, which kind of creates a more layered atmosphere. And yeah, the outro is super interesting too. It sounds like there's like siren sounds, but it feels so obscured. It feels as though you're like underwater, which is interesting to me. But we have reached the end of the hour. I really appreciate all you tuning into KCSB FM in Santa Barbara. Stay tuned for more great programming from Sax and the City, from DJ Lady. But that is it for me today. I will see you all next week.

0: 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I do believe it's true.
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Do not open the door to your car or home unless they show a signed warrant from a judge. Ask them to slip it under the door. You have the right to remain silent. You do not have to answer any questions whatsoever. Do not tell them your name, birthplace, or immigration status. This can only hurt you. Do not sign anything without speaking to a lawyer.

You're tuned in to KCSB FM in Santa Barbara. Happy Thursday, everyone. My name is DJ Lady, and this is my jazz funk avant-garde show, Sax in the City, taking place every Thursday, subject to change, though. But yeah, this is, like I said, KCSB, your favorite local, non-commercial, independently run radio station sitting under Stork Tower. And yeah, today for our Sax in the City episode, we're going to be diving into a Latin jazz show. Super fun. This is probably my favorite subgenre to listen to throughout the summertime, especially on such a beautiful day like today. And kind of in honor of the Men's World Cup game right now, if you didn't know, it is the World Cup, and the U.S. is hosting some games alongside Mexico and Canada, and playing right now, as we speak, is Mexico versus South Africa, and I believe Mexico is up 1-0, and it's halftime. Sorry, 1-0, how about that? But yeah, anyways, so in honor of the game and the summertime, we're going to be doing some Latin jazz today. I'm super stoked. All of these songs are very upbeat and, you know, dance-worthy, so let's strap in and get started with a song from Jane Bunnett, entitled Yo Siempre Odara. So stay tuned here on KCSB FM in Santa Barbara.

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I'm DJ Lady. This is my show, Socks in the City, where today we are spinning some Latin jazz in honor of the summertime and of the World Cup. It's going to be an awesome day. I hope you guys are enjoying June thus far. It's a very hectic weekend for myself personally, graduating on Sunday from UCSB. I'm super stoked, but it's so sad. I'm thankful that today is not my last radio show, however, because I probably would have a meltdown. Thankfully, we will be programming throughout the summer, so you can count on some more Socks in the City, but yeah, saying farewell to UCSB this week and a lot of my roommates and friends. But it's going to be an awesome weekend. It's going to be beautiful and I'm super stoked on it. But anyways, you just heard Alejandra by Eddie Palmieri. And prior to that, you heard Yo Siempre Odara by Jane Bunnett. So Jane Bunnett, she's a very intriguing artist. She's actually not Latin at all, but Canadian. And but she just really admires the Latin style of music and creates really beautiful and intricate Afro-Latin and more specifically Afro-Cuban musical pieces. That's what makes up the majority of her band. But yeah, it's very evident that she full-heartedly loves this type of music, and I read recently somewhere that she spends half of her year in Canada and the other half in Cuba with her band, just playing shows and whatnot. So yeah, very interesting and cool artist. That is Jane Bunnett. And then as for Eddie Palmieri, the artist you just heard, I personally just have a really big tie to him and his music. It's become very nostalgic to me and my beginning here at KCSB, because my first time recording a demo here, they were telling us about how we needed kind of a sound bed, like you're hearing underneath my voice now. And I stumbled across this CD, Alejandra, by Eddie Palmieri. And that became like kind of my staple for my first few months here at the station as my sound bed. So it's always really funny because I'm so used to hearing just the first portion of the song. And then I'm like, oh, wait, the second half is really good as well. So yeah, that was Alejandra by Eddie Palmieri and Yo Siempre Odara by Jane Bunnett. And I was gonna say about that song, Yo Siempre Odara translates to I Am Simply Odara, and I was kind of like confused as to what that meant, so I had to do a little deep diving here on Google, and apparently the term Odara means it is good. It stems from the Yoruba word Odara, and it is a term used frequently within Afro-Brazilian traditions like candomblé and ubanda to denote peace, tranquility, and infinite positivity. So what an amazing word. Little fun fact. There you go. Coming up next, we have a song from none other than Roberto Fonseca. This is entitled La Llamada, so make sure to stay tuned here on KCSB FM in Santa Barbara.

You're tuned in to KCSB FM in Santa Barbara. This is Sax in the City, KCSB's very own jazz funk avant-garde show, taking place every Thursday at 1 p.m. My name is DJ Lady, and you just heard a song that was called La Llamada by Roberto Fonesca featuring Gemma 4. And prior to that, you heard Open and Close by Fela Kuti. Fela Kuti is a Nigerian musician and was very prominent in the 70s. This artist was actually recommended to me by a dear friend. Fela Kuti is just really fire. And I hope you guys enjoyed that masterpiece of a song. I know it was pretty long. It was almost 15 minutes, but you know, it's just encompassing everything we want within Afro-Latin jazz and just feel-good vibes. Honestly, like, I'm just kind of enjoying hanging out, listening to the music here. Don't have much to add at the moment, so I think we should get right into our next song. This is a song by Arturo Ofalo and the Afro-Latin Jazz Orchestra, right on the nose of our today's episode. And it is called Para Los Rumberos. So make sure to stay tuned for more fire Afro-Latin jazz here on KCSB FM in Santa Barbara.

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Once again, this is Sax in the City, and I'm your host for the hour, DJ Lady. We're wrapping up our Afro-Latin jazz mix for the day. I hope you enjoyed our upbeat, fun episode on this beautiful, practically summer day. You just heard Dos Gardenias by the Buena Vista Social Club. Before that was Para Las Rumberos by the Afro-Latin Jazz Orchestra and La Llamada by Roberto Finasco was prior to that. Afro-Latin jazz is just such an important and cool subcategory with such a diverse array of artists existing and creating within the sphere. So if you enjoyed this mix, you can make sure to check it out on my Spinatron under Sax in the City, DJ Lady. And yeah, for the specific bands, song names, and yeah, I recommend, you know, doing your own research too. There's so many amazing artists and awesome music within the genre, so yeah. And I kind of wanted to live check in on the score of the Mexico versus South Africa game. Oh, 2-0, Mexico, let's go. Kind of why I wanted to do a Latin mix for the day, inspired by the World Cup. If you're watching, call in and let me know which team you're rooting for. I think right now my top picks are France and Mexico, but it is really cool that the Austrian team was staying right here in Santa Barbara and even practicing on UCSB campus last week. They were staying over at the Ritz-Carlton. Pretty cool. We have one more song for you, or I have one more song for you, and it's gonna be Moonlight Serenade by Juan Pablo Torres. And yeah, I'm just hope you all have an amazing rest of your week, start to the summer. Like I said, super big weekend ahead, so I'm glad I get to do something that I love, be on the airwaves with you all prior to all the madness, but all the amazing madness. It's going to be a great weekend, and I'm rambling, but thank you, as always, for tuning in to KCSB FM in Santa Barbara. I'm DJ Lady, signing out for today. 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Peace out.

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All right, let's get started. Today we will start with El Chicano. 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

There's a place where dreams are born. It's across the sea and through the storm. Now listen, come with me.

That was Betty Swan doing Till I Get It Right off of the album The Complete Atlantic Recordings. She's just one of my favorites. I discovered her self-titled album in the stacks of KCSB in 2011, and I really fell in love with her voice. She was originally from Shreveport, Louisiana, and she moved to LA and began her career in 1964. Unfortunately, her last public performance was in 1980, the year her husband and manager passed away. While she didn't experience a large amount of commercial success at the time, she has experienced a resurgence in recent years with various samples from contemporary musicians and features and cinematic soundtracks. She's honestly one of my all-time faves. I'm so pleased that I was able to play this track today. Before that, we heard Candy Staton's rendition of That's How Strong My Love Is off of her 1970 album, I'm Just a Prisoner. I also played Rosie and Ron of Chino, California, doing a remastered version of their 1961 song, Bring Me Happiness, off of the album East Side Story, Volume 5. According to the back of the album cover, this compilation album is, quote, dedicated to the lowriders and to those who appreciate the soul-type oldies. That album is part of a series released by the Trenton Music Corporation to pay homage to the songs of East LA. Before that, we heard the Melody Mates doing Enchantment off of the album Technicolor Paradise, Rum Rhapsodies, and Other Exotic Delights. As I was researching, I couldn't find a lot of information about this group, except that they were active in Cleveland during the late 50s and early 60s. One of their albums, I believe there were three albums in total, was released on the Nix label from Pittsburgh. The operator of that label was the narrator on the track we heard in this set. And we started the set with Sabor a Mí by LA soul group El Chicano off of their second album, Revolución, which was released in 1971. Up next are the Gaylettes. 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

That was one-off collaborators Barbara and Ernie covering Jefferson Airplane's Somebody to Love off of the album Prelude 2, an album that has recently been brought back into the sunlight by the reissue label Real Gone Music, which is the partnership of the owners of Collector's Choice Music and Hubcat Records and Distribution. Before that, we heard Ann Peebles doing I'm Gonna Tear Down Your Playhouse. She first recorded it in 1972 and then included it on her 1974 album I Can't Stand the Rain. Writer Craig Warner said, quote, "Like most powerful gospel soul from the early 60s, I'm Gonna Tear Your Playhouse Down serves notice on a cheating lover that the free ride has come to an end. It's a restatement of the revolutionary gospel anthem, Samson and Delilah, and the message on every level is the same." Quote, "If I had my way, I would tear this building down." And I also play Jamaican singer Marsha Griffiths doing a cover of Freda Payne's Band of Gold off of her album Play Me Sweet and Nice. I've played Marsha Griffiths before on the show, and I've not heard this cover before last week. Band of Gold was one of my favorite songs when I was a little girl, so I had to include it this week. And looking back, it's such an intense and deeply sad song. Anyways, if you're looking to learn more about Marsha

troupe together in Jamaica. They were 15 years old. Up next is Rose Royce. 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

Ladies and gentlemen, we've come to the end of the Soul to Soul show. You've been a wonderful crowd and we have enjoyed every bit of it. Before we close, we'd like you all to join in the gospel singing as we bring on the voices of East Harlem for a grand finale. Ladies and gentlemen, the voices of East Harlem.

That was Home Is Where the Hatred Is by Esther Phillips off of her 1971 album from the Kudu label, From a Whisper to a Scream. Splitting her childhood between Houston and LA, she entered and won an amateur talent contest in 1949 at the Barrel House Club, which was owned by Johnny Otis. According to her bio, Otis was so impressed that he recorded her for Modern Records and added her to his traveling revue, the California Rhythm and Blues Caravan, where she was billed as Little Esther. She later changed her surname from Jones to Phillips, reportedly inspired by a sign at a gas station. The track we heard, Home Is Where the Hatred Is, it was written by Gil Scott-Heron. Before that, we heard the Voices of East Harlem, an ensemble of up to 20 singers aged 12 to 21, doing Soul to Soul live at the Soul to Soul Festival, which took place in Ghana in 1971. I found that track off of a compilation album titled Ultra Rare Soul. I also played Tina Turner and her single Working Together, which has been stuck in my head ever since I saw the riveting and really powerful recent documentary about her life on HBO. And we started the set with the group Rose Royce doing I'm Going Down off of the soundtrack to the 1976 movie Car Wash. It was the group's first album, and it was actually composed concurrently with the film when Gwen Dickey of the Jewels of Miami joined the group. Up next is Jackie Mittoo. Keep it tuned to KCSB 91.9 FM and online at kcsb.org.

0: That was Betty Wright doing Shoorah Shoorah off of her 1974 album Danger High Voltage. That track was issued on the Alston label and written by Alan Toussaint. I also played The Sweet Inspirations doing Chained off of the 1969 album Sweets for My Sweet, their fourth album. The group also performed backup vocals occasionally for Esther Phillips, who we had heard earlier in the show. And I started the set with Juice Box by Jamaican-Canadian artist Jackie Matu off of the 1969 album Keep On Dancing, his third album. 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
2: Welcome to 2026 Talks, where we're following our democracy in historic times.
3: I love the inflation. You know why? Because we've been taking out millions of barrels of oil. Nobody knows it. You know who doesn't know about it? Iran, until right now.
2: President Donald Trump brushed off May's 4.2% inflation rate, arguing the U.S. is benefiting from selling millions of barrels of high-priced oil secretly moved through the Strait of Hormuz. White House officials did not confirm that, although the Navy does protect some shipments. High gas prices continue to drag on Trump's approval, with one poll putting him below 30%. Maine Democrats gave Senate candidate Graham Plattner a decisive primary win Tuesday, in spite of personal controversies. Senate Majority Leader John Thune is pushing back on Trump's call to fire the Senate parliamentarian. She ruled the Save America Act can't be passed as a budget bill immune from the filibuster since it deals with election policy. But Thune says either way, the bill limiting mail-in ballots and requiring strict national voter ID doesn't have the votes.
4: The Save America Act didn't even get 50 votes last week on the floor of the Senate. But even if you confine it to just the two issues of photo ID and citizenship in order to register to vote, the only way you could get there is to undo or get rid of the legislative filibuster.
2: Thune says votes aren't there to change the filibuster. House Oversight Chairman Jim Comer says they'll make Acting Attorney General Todd Blanche testify about DOJ's handling of files on late sex offender Jeffrey Epstein. California Congressman Pete Aguilar says Democrats want to question Blanche under oath.
5: We are glad that Chairman Comer's finally agreed to bring in Mr. Blanche for what we believe needs to be an under oath deposition, videotaped and released to the American public, or better yet, an actual public hearing.
2: Stories from people hit by climate change driven severe weather are on display at the National Mall. The Museum of Unnatural Disasters documents extreme heat in the Southwest and last year's LA wildfires. North Carolina grocery store owner Roseanne Keeley says their critical infrastructure failed after Hurricane Helene.
6: There was a lot of loss of products, some loss of sales. And then so many other businesses had it a lot worse. Restaurants couldn't operate. They lost all of the goods they had in their coolers and freezers, and they couldn't cook.
2: The Climate Center estimates climate disasters have cost the U.S. $3 trillion since 1980. Social Security trustees now say the program's trust fund could run out in late 2032, after which benefits would fall by a fifth. A bipartisan group of senators say they want to finally address the issue. I'm Joe Alarcon for Pacifica Network and Public News Service. Find our trust indicators at publicnewsservice.org.
0: All right, we are back. We will start the second half of today's show with the Yahoos. 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

That was the Dave Allison rework of Durando's single Deny off of the EP titled Deny as well. It was an EP that featured remixes of one of the Bay Area musician's most beloved songs and was released after his untimely and unexpected death in 2013. Before that, we heard acclaimed Ghanaian artist Ibo Taylor and his 1976 single My Love and Music. I also played the Nigerian psych and fuzz funk band The Funkies doing Breakthrough off of the album Dancing Time, the best of Eastern Nigeria's Afro-rock exponents 1973 to 1977 from Soundway Records. They moved to London in 1973 and quickly gained prominence in the expat West African and West Indian music scene, but sadly disbanded about 4 years later. According to their bios, the Funkies originated as an army band after the Nigerian Civil War, and they quote, contributed to the outpouring of upbeat music produced by young people in Nigeria in response to the darkness of the recently concluded civil conflict. Before that, we heard Money Chicha, an Austin-based Latin psych and cumbia band with Kieran Efectos off of their 2016 album Hecho en Mexico from the label Vampy Soul. I am one of the remote KCSB alums. I have the pleasure of being able to be on KCSB even though I'm not in Santa Barbara, and I'm recording the show in Austin, so I always like to throw in a little Austin flavor when I can. Money Chicha is a group formed by members of Grupo Fantasma, and it's offshoot funk outfit Brownout, and they describe their sound as, quote, fuzzed out, reverb drenched, and percussion heavy style of music inspired by the sounds of Peru and Colombia in the 60s and 70s. And I started the set with the Kenyan band The Yahoos doing Mabala off of the album Afro Rock Volume 1. Up next are the Olympians. 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

That was Ethiopian artists Ailu Mirzia and Dilak Band doing Wede Arerguso. And please forgive me if I mispronounce that. I tried to research the correct pronunciations, but I couldn't find much online. We also heard that from the album of the same name, which was originally only released on cassette. According to Ailu Mirzia's bio, due to the Derg dictatorship, censorship was often a problem for the area's musicians. But Mirzia acknowledged one way around censorship was to create only instrumentals. In 2013, after the record label Awesome Tapes from Africa re-released this album, it reinvigorated Ailu Mirzia's music career and allowed him to leave his job as a cab driver to devote himself to music full time again. Before that was Sunny by Memphis Soul Stars Booker T and the MGs off of the 1967 album Hip Hugger, which hit number 35 on the US charts in that same year. I also played Careless Whisper by the Seattle group, the Delvon Lamar Organ Trio, off of their 2021 album, I Told You So. They derive a lot of inspiration from Booker T and the MGs, so I wanted to place them in the same set. And we started the set with the Olympians doing Sagittarius by Moonlight off of their self-titled album. The Olympians is the all-star band that Toby Pazner of Leafield and The Expressions and Al Michaels of Fair created. After playing the Acropolis in Athens and swimming in the Aegean Sea, Pazner says he dreamed he was visited by a Greek god who told him to build a temple of sound. And so he collaborated with musicians from Antibalas, the Tonight Show Band, the Dap Kings, the Arcs, Sugar Man 3, the musical director for Steely Dan, Lee Fields, and Al Michaels Affair, and the group The Olympians was born. Up next is Roy Ayers' Ubiquity. Keep it tuned to KCSB 91.9 FM and online at kcsb.org.

0: Hi, folks. Nick Flax. It's the Culture of Protest. And of course, you recognize that's the voice of Bob Dylan. It's Bob Dylan at age 22 in his initial debut at Carnegie Hall back in 1963, singing what became right away in that year the anthem of young people like myself, who were politically active, politically engaged, wanting to change the world, support the civil rights movement, oppose the arms race. He was singing our songs, and we were tremendously attached to him as a prophet, a young guy. How could he possibly capture in his songs what we were feeling? But he did. And so he was like an icon, an idol for that relatively small percentage of the youth in 1963. And I actually had a chance to meet him on a brief occasion. He came to one of our meetings of SDS for a brief time, and we interacted with him. And he said at the time, "Don't rely on me as a political player." And he was very open about it. He said, I'm not reliable in that respect. And that turned out to be true. And some people in my generation of activists began to dislike Dylan because he was singing songs not necessarily related to movement, not expressing overt political ideas. He was experimenting musically in many genres. He was always seeking to be his own person, very much in the manner of a 19th century romantic artist, being a completely self-determining individual as an artist and as a human being. Anyway, after a while, my son, Mark Flax, at a not so young age, I don't think, but became really involved himself with Dylan, immersed in him, following him closely. And I thought on the occasion of Dylan's 85th birthday, which was last week or so, and the fact that he's coming to Santa Barbara, to the Santa Barbara Bowl next week on this never-ending tour that he does, it'd be a great. And Mark is here in Santa Barbara, and he's going to that bowl concert. So what a good opportunity for an intergenerational dialogue about Bob Dylan. Welcome, Mark Flax.
1: Well, thank you, Dr. Flax. Yeah.
0: So. Why and how did you become involved with Dylan so much? I know you were a tremendous fan, let's say, of Bob Marley. How did Dylan enter into your obsessive musical interest?
1: Well, I couldn't avoid Bob Dylan being the son of Dick Flax and growing up with this show, radio show, Culture of Protest on. But my relationship at that point to Dylan was that he was a guy from when the times were a-changing, not the times they are a-changing. And it always felt like this thing your generation got to share in and be excited about, but it didn't really feel that relevant to my generation, you know, at first. It seemed like history, but I did have, as I grew older, began to develop my own relationship with Bob in ways that felt like they were current. So Hurricane, his song, after he had already been written off as not political anymore, he came out with that song, which was hugely political and just a really cool song. If you were a young junior high guy with, you know, just the way kids today learn rap lyrics and show off to their friends all their rap lyrics, we learned, Chuck and I, all the lyrics to Hurricane. And
0: which was a 10-minute long song.
1: And so we felt connected, you know, in a current way to Bob through that. The 80s, though, were a time when he himself got a little lost in the wilderness, I would say, Bob. And you know, he was into the Christian thing and stuff. And so a lot of us kind of thought he was kind of washed up or not relevant anymore. When I became much older and moved to rural California and found that a folk station up there, well, a public radio station, KVMR, it's, I don't know if it's a sister of you guys, more, they're more of a community radio station, not campus radio, but they play Bob Dylan every day, all day long, pretty much. I mean, they had a whole show devoted to Bob Dylan, and a lot of their DJs play Bob Dylan stuff or covers by other people of Bob Dylan stuff. So I'm like, here's this community up here that treats Bob Dylan like he's very relevant and current. And so that's when I started kind of immersing myself in his newer, he himself had a rebirth of his folk period and or his folk interest. And I think he used it to pull himself out of his funk of the 80s. And because I was in a rural area, this folk music was really speaking to me too, as connecting me with the history of the area. And he even had songs about gold mining, which was the area I was in. And so feeling in a weird way, Bob Dylan then connected me even further back to history.
0: And he had I never really listened to this, but he had a satellite radio show himself. He was playing not only his own music, yes, but that he was like a disc jockey.
1: He was curating Americana music. Like, that was also the time when Americana style music was really getting uh-huh. popular, and you could see that he was the godfather of that. And so there was all these new groups, like, you know, Old Crow Medicine Show and groups like that, and they even recorded a song that he wrote, you know, Wagon Wheel, which became a huge hit again for them and for Hootie and the Blowfish, or not that band, but the singer for them. And then during that time too, you know, Adele recorded a song by Bob Dylan that was a big hit. And so it just was really surprising to me that here I was in my full adulthood and Bob Dylan was again a leading figure, it seemed to me. And but also, this is when I started to become a musician myself, or trying to learn how to play an instrument, ukulele, a stringed instrument. And the more I got into that, the more I really enjoyed Bob Dylan's songs. And like, even I can remember not wanting to listen to, but like, who would want to put on, like, you know, Blowing in the Wind in 2015 or whatever, but it didn't seem relevant. But playing it, getting into the actual mechanics of learning his songs was made me feel again really connected to Bob in a new way, which was as a kind of fellow folky person trying to learn folk music.
0: So it's interesting to me, by the way, that when we were young, when I was young and we were big fans involved with Dylan, we had conversations like, what happens to Dylan when he's no longer young? He's the voice of youth. We're going to get older, and so will he. What will happen to him? Maybe he will flame out. And I think one observation I would make from that angle is he learned how to be an old man, which is instructive to me as well. And part of how being an old man is, I guess, he become an old blues singer, like a lot of the old blues singers were. he's almost in that group now of old guys who sing the blues, right? I mean, so that's...
1: Well, he had it. Maybe his midlife was the problem. If you want to stand outside mainstream culture and critique it, then being a youth, obviously, is a great position to be in. And being an old guy also gives you the position to stand outside and comment and observe. But when you're middle age and you're supposed to be at the height of your career and you're not sure what to do.
0: Yeah, that's cool. That's a good insight. So you, you're going to... the Bowl concert, and you've been looking at the playlist. People publish his playlist as he's touring, right? And so that's a way of thinking of observing and thinking about what is Dylan singing right now. What does he want to sing? As always, things he chooses to do are not transparently clear why he's done it, but there must be reasons, right? There's not just It's not just entertainment. He's got a point he's trying to make, but he doesn't say what the point is. So you've been delving into that, and we thought we'd play some of the songs that you think are on his you've seen that they're on his current playlist, and we'll talk a little bit about several of these songs, and you might even play one of them yourself. So the first one is called Crossing the Rubicon. And maybe what we should do is just listen to that, and then you'll talk a bit about what that's all about, okay?
1: Okay.

yesterday too. The flowers are dying like all things do. 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I'll lose my mind if you don't come with me. I fuss with my hair and I fight blood feuds. I contain multitudes. Got a telltale heart like Mr. Poe. Got skeletons in the walls of people you know. I'll drink to the truth and the things we said. I'll drink to the man that shares your bed. I paint landscapes and I paint news. I contain multitudes. A red Cadillac and a black mustache. Rings on my fingers that sparkle and flash. Tell me what's next, what shall we do? Half my soul, baby, belongs to you. Oh, well, can I frolic with all the young dudes? I contain multitudes. I'm just like Aunt Frank, like Indiana Jones and them British bad boys, the Rolling Stones. I go right to the edge. I go right to the end. I go right where all things lost are made good again. I sing the songs of experience like William Blake. I've no apologies to make. Everything's flowing all at the same time. I live on a boulevard of crime. I drive fast cars and I eat fast foods. I contain multitudes. Pink pedal pushers, red blue jeans, all the pretty maids and all the old queens. All the old queens from all my past lives. I carry four pistols and two large knives. I'm a man of contradictions. I'm a man of many moods. I contain multitudes. You greedy old wolf, I'll show you my heart, but not all of it, all of the hateful parts. I'll sell you down the river, I put a price on your head. What more can I tell you? I sleep with life and death in the same bed. Get lost, madam, get up off my knee. Keep your mouth away from me. I'll keep the path open, the path in my mind. I see to it that there's no love left behind. I play Beethoven sonatas.

0: So that wasn't actually the song about the Rubicon. It was a song, I Contain Multitudes. And you've said to me why you think this is an important song for him right now, and what it means that he's singing it in the tour that he's doing now. What is this I Contain Multitudes song doing?
1: Well, it's part of this this album, Rough and Rowdy Ways. And I think it's cool that Bob Dylan, with his huge catalog, still just treats performing, you know, his concerts the way a musician would, which is to promote your latest album. But that latest album is part of a larger project of revealing who Bob Dylan really is. And he started it with Chronicles, and the book he wrote about him, his autobiography, and continued it with the Nobel Peace Prize speech and with this album. And on this album too, it's really all about poetry, because he had just been given the Nobel Peace Prize, the Nobel Prize for poetry, for literature. And so this song obviously is a reference to Walt Whitman, and there's several references to other poets, but also painters, because another thing Bob Dylan's kind of been for a long time that he likes to note is he's been a painter. And another song he's actually been playing on tour lately is When I Paint My Masterpiece, which was an earlier song of his. And that too is a song about what does it mean to be a creator, and when do you know you've created great work or not. And so he is really addressing, as a kind of Dylanologist of himself, you know, why do I do the things I do? And in I Contain Multitudes, he talks about a lot of these contradictions.
0: And that phrase, I Contain Multitudes, it's from Whitman.
1: Right.
0: Yeah. So I hope people listen to that song with all of that in mind. There's another song that you say appears on his current playlist as the opening song of the concerts he's doing. What's that?
1: So To Be Alone With You is one that he's been playing for a while on tour. I was stunned by his performance. During COVID, he did a live performance that was recorded as a streaming video that you could go and subscribe to and watch him play kind of live, when it wasn't exactly live. But he was really showing there what a lot of his critics from your generation, he was trying to show that they're wrong, that he's not a good performer, or not a giving person. I mean, I think part of this correction of the record too is he wants to show he can sing, and he, when given the chance to really inhabit a song, he can do it like nobody else. And To Be Alone With You, I think it's part of his great love song catalog that he doesn't always get credit for. People are always focusing on his politics and other songs, but his love songs are great. This one, I think, is actually, he plays it as a love song to the audience, and he opens the concert with it and kind of saying that the time we're going to spend together is a creative act of mine, and I want you to share it with me, and I love you and you love me, and let's go and have a night together. And that's why I really love that song.
0: Let's go.

0: kidding. So one comment you've made to me that really struck me as important to get across on this conversation with others is that Dylan, the emphasis in Dylan evaluations by people is so much on his lyrics, and he's a poet and he got the Nobel Prize of Literature. And that kind of minimizes his particularly musical capabilities and creativity. And you have come to feel that that's very important in itself and influential on your own interests and ambitions and creativity. So talk about that.
1: Yeah, well, I think he said in that speech, and he was kind of correcting the Nobel Committee and saying, you know, a song isn't exactly the same as a poem, and what I make are songs. And he kind of went into the whole thing about what songs are and why he writes them, and or how they've influenced him and why he wanted to write them. And then he later wrote a whole book called The Philosophy of Modern Song, where he got into trying to describe song's impact on him. And, you know, in his way, it can be a little, you know, strange and poetic, but he's trying to say a song, you know, a song isn't just its lyrics. It's the sound, the music of it. It's when you heard it, at the time and place that you heard it. It was what was else was going on, and, you know, how we respond to music he was, you know, exploring. And so he has helped me learn how to respond to music and why a cool song, why a song is worth playing or worth or reworking. A lot of his great songs are just reworked versions of songs he loved already. And that was another thing he was saying to the Nobel Committee. And even in his autobiography, he's very clear about saying, I wasn't that much of a genius in terms of taking a song and changing one lyric of it or changing a line of it. It was just his way of, he just was fascinated with these songs. And so I've been trying to understand what makes a Dylan song a Dylan song, and something that was surprising to me, because you think of folk music as being simple and people say Dylan's more of a poet than a musician. But my own experience of trying to play his songs is that they can be very challenging compared to other typical folk music or pop music. Gotcha. And it's because he's drawn to songs that aren't just standard or just normal. There's always something a little quirkier, a little weird, or a little interesting about each of the songs he has curated into his life and in his, and you know, same with the radio show he had. You know, he would play these songs and explain to you what was, why they were cool and interesting. And, they're the kind of songs where if you just heard it in passing, you would ignore it because you're like, that's from the 30s or 40s or 50s, and I don't care. But once you heard it from his perspective, you really could get into it and see how cool it was. And so the proof of some of that is how much his songs get covered. Uh-huh. And when he makes a great song, other people see that it is. And so he's continued to have amazing, his songs have had amazing success in the 21st century, even when, or especially when, he didn't record them. So songs by Adele and songs by, we were talking about already, Old Crow Medicine Show, they just have this life because he finds the songs so, really so you, so
0: you,
1: alive.
0: So you brought your uke along and you were wanting to do one of the songs you're just alluding to. What is it?
1: It's Make You Feel My Love, the one that Adele recorded. And it turns out it's been recorded by 450 people just in the 21st century. And it's considered now one of the few songs to become an American standard of the 21st century. And for me personally, it's a very meaningful song for me and my wife. And so... So, you know, I guess if you're asking me my connection to Bob Dylan, the best way to express it is to try and play that song.
0: Go ahead with it.
1: Okay.

face to make you feel my love. Evening shadows and the stars appear, and there's no one there to dry your tears. I could hold you for a million years.

0: Well, we're in this huge crisis in our society of, you could call it a political crisis, but it's a moral crisis, a crisis of our culture, exemplified by Trump, by the MAGA movement, by various kind of counter anti-democratic forces that are coming and activities going on in the society. And many artists, most notably, for example, Bruce Springsteen, made an important interventions with their music as well as their appearances. You think Dylan's doing that in any way these days? Is he commenting on? Is he reflecting on? Is he interfacing with the crisis that I'm referring to? How do you think that's coming forward for him?
1: Well, as we were saying earlier, I think he now thinks of performing and music as itself the revolutionary act he wants to take. So just creating this time, which is what a lot of rock and rollers do, and is the idea that a concert itself is a utopia. And by having a concert and connecting through music, we can, you know, heal or get away from the violence of our world. And so I think that's his goal in general, is to perform and have those moments. But and he probably learned long ago that if you get, you know, you don't want to be a newspaper in your music necessarily, although he likes to do that sometimes. But I don't think, it's been a long time since he wrote a really topical song, and so it's not exactly topical anything on this album, Rough and Rowdy Ways. Again, it's about revealing himself. So Crossing the Rubicon, it's about fateful decision making and doing things that you can't go back on. And if you look at the history of Bob Dylan's career, those fateful decisions are what a lot of people remember that he made. And in this album, he's talking some about those decisions he made. And so like going electric, for example, was a crossing the Rubicon moment. Going into Christianity was a crossing the Rubicon moment. And but that particular reference is to Caesar, and Caesar crossing into, you know, towards dictatorship away and transforming Rome in from a republic into a dictatorship. And the whole album that it's from has a lot of references to presidents and dead presidents and assassinations of presidents. And so you can almost imagine Bob Dylan fantasizing, maybe one thing I could do would be to go assassinate the president. And what would, that would certainly be a Rubicon moment. But Eddie, I mean, he's sort of fantasizing about assassinations of presidents and his connection to them. So he has a whole song about assassination of Kennedy and how that relates to the history of music and his music of the 60s and music today. And he's got this song about crossing the Rubicon, which kind of obliquely references his own crossing over moments that he can't, you know, go back on now, but has to live with. And he, you know, he's getting us to think about what lines have we crossed over into by electing this guy our president now. And so I, and, you know, but he has an interesting audience. He has to be a little bit oblique. One thing he, when

So this is a lengthy song, and he's always capable of doing even 30-minute long songs back in the day, but even recently, Crossing the Rubicon. Let's take a listen to that.

I'll cut you up with a crooked knife. Lord, and I'll miss you when you're gone. I stood between heaven and earth, and I crossed the Rubicon.

0: I lit the torch, I looked to the east, and I crossed the Rubicon.
1: He does now, and always has done interpretations of his older songs. And one of those that you've noticed on his current playlist is All Along the Watchtower, which is one of his longstanding classic standard songs, you might say, that many people have made recordings of other than Dylan. Do you have any ideas why that song might be particularly one that he'd want to bring forward?
2: Yeah, I don't know how meaningful it is. It could just be another standard thing for a musician to do is play your greatest hits, and that's certainly one of them. And so it's another gift to the audience to play that song.
1: Except when he does his greatest hits, it's often totally reworked so that you don't even hear the original song
2: anymore. Yeah, which again, as fans like, fans that get why he's doing that like it, because if you want to hear it how he previously did it, you can go listen to a recording. If you want to hear a brand new creation, you can go see him live. But that song too, I think, is about keeping an eye on what's happening in the world and not allowing it to get you down. You know, the line, businessmen drink my wine, plowmen drink my earth, none will level on the line, nobody knows its worth. It's a longstanding concern to Bob Dylan that pop culture, you know, degrades a lot of things and doesn't allow things to be sacred and just, you know, sullies everything. And so that song is kind of about that, I think. And he's always wanted to keep himself pure of those sullying influences. But anyway, by playing that song, you know, again, he's bringing back this idea that, you know, by being part of his show, you're getting outside of the mainstream getting a chance to reflect on it and think about it critically.
1: All right. Well, let's listen to that.

0: So I've had the pleasure of having Mark Flax, who happens to be my son, and Professor Mark Flax, a Dylanologist, quite extraordinarily, talking about Bob Dylan on the occasion of his 85th birthday and coinciding with his latest in his never-ending tour, Santa Barbara, in just a few days, and Mark's in town, and we'll be going to that concert. Thank you, Mark, for this. You've helped us understand sides of Dylan that I think those of my generation who came to him for not only entertainment or musical reasons, but for his political prophecy, tend to have stopped listening to him. You've encouraged me to pay attention to his current work and to realize that he is a thinking being who is conscious of and trying to understand always his own role in society as well as an artist. And I'm impressed as a early fan of Dylan and how he came to New York connecting with Woody Guthrie. And it seemed to us, those of us who were folkies at that time, that he was really going to be the next Woody Guthrie. And, you know, the film, A Complete Unknown, focuses on that period of his the beginning of his coming to New York and of his becoming famous as a singer. And the notion in the film is not wrong. It's that he distanced himself from being completely captured by the folk scene and by the political scenes of that time. But he was, and the film is pretty frank about him not being that nice a person to various people, including Joan Baez, as she's portrayed in the film. I loved the film, actually. I was surprised how much I enjoyed it, including the performances in it. But the storyline makes you think that he broke with that whole past. And yet, what's forgotten, and I thought maybe you'd comment on this, He has placed his archives next to those of Woody Guthrie in Tulsa, Oklahoma. And I was struck by that because in a way, his life full circle, he's saying at the end of my days, where I want to be is next to Woody Guthrie. At least that's how I was interpreting this. Do you have any comment on that?
1: Yeah, I mean, I think he's been coming clean about who he's been and in a way that he used to kind of try to hide or obfuscate. And like I said, the book he wrote and then this movie, he helped bring it out. I mean, he vetted it and he said, yeah, you should make this movie. So he was willing to reveal all these things and to say, and so also to sum up his career as saying, you know, I'm a product of Woody Guthrie and many other people, but not just this singular genius that people want to paint me as. And, but I think it was also a very kind of smart economic decision of saying, you know, if we want to support the Woody Guthrie Center and we want to support, you know, poor towns like Tulsa, Oklahoma, I'm assuming it's kind of poor, that, you know, directing tourists to there would be a good thing to do for Woody, for Oklahoma, which also just is a place that's a source of so much of what Dylan's about. I have a dream. I always wanted to take my kids on a drive on Route 66 from here all the way to Tulsa to go see those two places. And it so happens this is the 100th anniversary this year of Route 66. But
0: So I actually was fantasizing that you would do something like that, make a pilgrimage there. I can't do it at this point, but you could at some point.
1: Yeah.
0: So I'm going to close with another track from his performance at Carnegie Hall in 1963. We're going to go back in time to end this program about Bob Dylan at 85, when he was 22 years old, Carnegie Hall, and he sang a song that's one of my favorites because it, and it is a political anthem called When the Ship Comes In. It's very much like an old wobbly song, really. He introduces it in a way that shows that he, at age 22, he prophesies even our time. And this is one of his remarkable features, is that you can read into everything he says and does many references to the future, and they often deeply resonate in remarkable ways. And I don't want to overplay that mysticism, but here it is.
1: Well, could you? Go ahead. I don't want to interrupt, but New York's also having a moment, and that the movie you're talking about did a great job of portraying New York at that time. And now we have Mamdani in New York and the Knicks in New York, and so
0: I see,
1: bringing it back to Carnegie Hall is a good way to end it right now.
0: Great. Okay, that's what we'll do. Thanks, folks, for listening. Culture of Protest. See you again next time.
2: I want to sing you one song here. Recognizing that there are Goliaths nowadays. And people don't realize just who the Goliaths are. But in olden days, Goliaths was slayed. And everybody nowadays looks back and sees how cruel Goliath was. Nowadays, there are crueler Goliaths who do crueler, crueler things. But one day they're going to be slain too. And people 2,000 years from now can look back and say, remember when Goliath II was slayed?

The words that are used for to get the ship confused will not be understood as they're spoken, for the chains of the sea will have busted in

0: tired, like, all the time? Here's a couple things that might help. Maintain a healthy diet and avoid heavy meals. Limit your consumption of caffeine and alcohol, and any other drugs for that matter. Keep your mind and body active during the day with physical activity and mental exercises. Go to bed at the same time every night and wake up at the same time every morning. And when it is time to wake up, don't hit that snooze bar. Just get up and start your day.
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2: Want to know the point in your life where you went wrong?
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5: Hey, it's mom. I just was calling. I haven't talked to you in a while. Check in, see how you were doing. And just how everything was going. So just give us a call sometime, or I know you're super busy, and just wondering how you were doing, because I haven't talked to you in a while. All right, love you. Bye.
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7: I love the inflation. You know why? Because we've been taking out millions of barrels of oil. Nobody knows it. You know who doesn't know about it? Iran until right now.
6: President Donald Trump brushed off May's 4.2% inflation rate, arguing the U.S. is benefiting from selling millions of barrels of high-priced oil secretly moved through the Strait of Hormuz. White House officials did not confirm that, although the Navy does protect some shipments. High gas prices continue to drag on Trump's approval, with one poll putting him below 30%. Maine Democrats gave Senate candidate Graham Plattner a decisive primary win Tuesday, in spite of personal controversies. Senate Majority Leader John Thune is pushing back on Trump's call to fire the Senate parliamentarian. She ruled the Save America Act can't be passed as a budget bill immune from the filibuster since it deals with election policy. But Thune says either way, the bill limiting mail-in ballots